0: to do something for him. And not only that, I'm going to use those 13 seconds to pray for his day. So she uses that as a trigger to pray. And I love that. It changes the whole climate from being an annoyance to being a time when marriage can flourish.
1: That's Jody Berndt describing the powerful impact that pausing for prayer can have on your marriage. This is Focus on the Family with Jim Daly, and I'm John Fuller.
2: John, it's said that praying in your marriage is one of the most important things you can do. And yeah, I've tried it both ways. You know, Gene and I, we got busy and, you know, we'd go through long stretches where we weren't praying together. And I think that is kind of disastrous. And then when you do pray together consistently, it's amazing how that just, I don't know, it rubs some of the edges off in terms of those hot buttons that you can push, right? And so today we want to talk about that. One of the great statistics in Jody's book says that married couples who pray daily have less than a 1% divorce rate. Hmm. So how about that for a silver bullet when it comes to keeping your marriage together and moving forward in a healthy way? Let me add to, a young woman said to me the other day, whenever I hear in Christian communication someone talking about marriage, they talk about how hard it is to work at your marriage. Let me kind of debunk that a little bit. The reason we talk about that is because you want to have a marriage that's really good, right? So it takes a little work. You know, if you want to be in shape, you got to go to the gym, that kind of thing. So it's not a burden. These are things that we want to equip you with so that your marriage could be the best it can be. Mm-hmm. So if you're hearing, oh, it's hard work to be married, it's awesome to be married, and it does require some work, but it's a good thing.
1: Yeah, it really is a wonderful gift, and we're going to be talking with Jody today. She's been here a number of times, and she's a public speaker, a Bible teacher, and author of the best-selling Praying the Scripture series, and one of the books in that series is called Praying the Scriptures for Your Marriage. We'll have more details about Jody and this great resource at our website.
2: Welcome back, Jody. So good to see you.
0: Thank you so much, Jim. It is a delight to be here.
2: Good, good. I need it now. I need to confess. I'm sitting here thinking about it. Jean was the one who said, we need to pray more together. So she gets the credit on that. I want people going, oh, Jim is so wonderful.
0: Jim is wonderful, but we really love Jean.
2: No, Jean's awesome. Jean is the anchor. But it's true. So often, you probably see that too. You know, women, they want to feel that connection that way. And I would think typically, but maybe I'm just trying to get myself out of, you know, spiritual jail here.
0: Yeah, yeah.
2: But typically, I would think the wife is the one suggesting, why don't we pray more together?
0: Yeah, that's certainly what we heard before. Whew, I wrote
2: thank
0: this.
2: You.
0: Yeah, you're not alone,
2: okay,
0: Jim.
2: Good.
0: You're
2: I'm
0: not
2: normal.
0: Alone. No, before I did this book, I threw out the question on social media, you know, and in my email group, what would you like God to do for your marriage? And it just was interesting to hear people's responses. And you can imagine the different things people wanted: better communication, help handling money, handling conflict, dealing with parents and in-laws, that kind of thing. But one of the things that came up again and again, and it won't surprise you, is that people wanted that deeper intimacy, spiritual intimacy, not just with God, but with their spouse. And I think that's great. I really do. I encourage people, think about what you would like in a spouse. Or if you're already married, you know, speak to those things you are seeing that are positive in your marriage, in your spouse, and breathe life into those things by affirming them. But I think we make a mistake when we think we can find the one, because you get married and immediately you change. You know, I say that college Jody that Robbie fell in love with was way more fun, I think, than newlywed Jody, who was trying to juggle a job and a house, you know, and a new marriage. And then along comes mother Jody, and mom Jody, you know, is less fun because she's starting to worry. And so, I mean, I would say, and they say, what do they say? I've been married to 37 women or 37 men, and they've all been the same person, but they change all the time. So I think sometimes Stanley Hauerwas is an expert of some kind. I don't know exactly his degree, but he writes that the challenge in marriage is learning to care for the stranger to whom you find yourself married, because you do wake up sometimes and say, wow, you know, you've changed, I've changed, we're all changing. So I think that's really important.
2: You know, let me ask you this. You're mentioning the multifaceted part of life. You start as a dating your husband, and then you marry, then eventually kids come and you're a different person in all those settings, obviously. When you got married, what was your prayer life like? And then Where did it go? So many times as authors and speakers and communicators, people think, oh, they just had it down. They got it. And it's really not true. Yeah. And it's so important to debunk that. I mean, you're writing out of experience what didn't work probably, what was causing you maybe some pain or frustration. So just describe that journey from what it was as that first Jody to the 37th Jody.
0: Well, you know, and it is continuing to evolve, and God is continuing to teach and train, and he's so filled with grace, which I so appreciate. But, you know, I think certainly for Robbie and me in our shared prayer life, that's been a little bit of a mountain to climb, because as husbands and wives, as men and women, we approach prayer differently. I like to use a prayer journal. I'm fond of praying out loud. He's very good at praying in his head. He doesn't need to write everything down to remember it. And so for us to have that shared connection, we've had to be kind of intentional and just say, you know what, let's take my hand and let's just pray about whatever it is that's concerning us. And it might be, like, for anybody listening who thinks, oh, wow, Jody and Robbie have this deep and intimate, wonderful, long-term prayer life. We might pray for 3 or 5 minutes about something. And, you know, I have these things on my website that are 31-day prayer calendars that just have one verse, because I'm so all about making prayer doable. And I think sometimes when you just take one verse, like 1 Thessalonians 3:12 says, may your love increase and overflow for each other. You know, if you're feeling a little tension in your marriage, maybe you just spit that one out. God, help our love increase and overflow for each other. And you've prayed. You know, so I think it can be simple like that.
2: In that way, expectations can be different at any phase of your marriage, newlywed, midterm, late-term marriage, right? So how do you express those expectations in a way that is helpful, not harmful?
0: You know, expectations are big things. And for any newlywed or engaged couples who are listening, and us oldieweds too, but I just think that you need to leave room for the fact that you're coming with different backgrounds. You know, Robbie and I got married, and I had a dad who helped out a lot in the kitchen. He would go purchase the groceries.
2: Those fathers.
0: You know, he was, and you know, most girls can say, my daddy, you know, a lot of girls can. And then the poor husband comes in and he doesn't do everything exactly like daddy did, or he does it differently. And so that definitely created some tension for us. And I'm sure he's thinking the same thing. Hey, you're not getting up early before breakfast, before I get out of bed, and have the hot breakfast ready like my mom did. You know, we come in with these different expectations. And I remember talking to the Lord early on saying, can't you fix Robbie? You know, can't you make him more like my dad? And it was really sweet, because God said, Jody, you know what? If you'll just quit nagging and if you will trust me, I can shape him into a husband that is above and beyond anything you could create or dream up, even if I gave you a blank check. And I said, okay, I'm gonna trust you. And I wish I could say I stopped nagging forever. I didn't. But what God did in that moment as an answer to that prayer, the very next day, and he doesn't always answer prayers this quickly, but the very next day, we'd been married 9 months, maybe a year, he walked into the kitchen. He said, is there anything I can do to help with dinner? And I burst into tears. And poor Robbie's probably thinking, wait a minute, I thought you're crying when I'm not helping, and now I'm helping and you're crying.
1: Can't win.
0: But God has just been wonderful in terms of shaping both of us to be the person the other person needs. And it's not at all like what we expected. I would say it's better.
2: Hmm. Let's on the practical side, you do mention two different ways you can pray the scriptures over your marriage. I want to make sure we capture that to give people a taste of the book and what you're expressing.
0: Because not everybody knows what praying the scriptures is. I mean, you and I have talked about it before, but all it is really is using the Bible not as something you just read, but as something you pray. Going through, and when you read, you know, Psalm 46:10, be still and know that I am God, you can take that and turn it into a prayer prompt. Your mind is racing, your heart is racing, you're worked up about anything, and you can just say, Lord, gosh, help me be still, quiet my heart, you know, trade my panic for peace. Let me know you are God. So that's what I'm talking about when I say pray the scriptures. And really, it's Jesus's invitation, right? In John 15, he says, if you remain in me and my words remain in you, ask whatever you wish and it will be done for you. And, you know, that's not some sort of name it, claim it, prosperity gospel, vending machine, put your prayer in, the request answer comes out. None of that. What he's saying there is that the more we abide in him, the more we dig into scripture, into his word, letting it shape our thoughts, our longings, our desires, the more our prayers for our marriage or anything else are going to start reflecting what God already wants to, what he's already doing, what he wants to do in our lives. So in praying the scriptures for your marriage, I looked at answers from those surveys we talked about earlier and came up with 20 different topics that are common to most marriages. And then work that. And you can pray the scriptures, as you asked me, at two ways. One is topically. Like if you pick up the book and you go, we need help with some friends. We don't have any good friends. I want to flip to that chapter and find out how we can find those life-giving friends in our lives, how we can become those kind of friends. Let me read the stories there. Look at some of the discussion questions at the end of the chapter and pray the prayers. Or you don't have to even go that way. You don't even need the book. You can just pick up your Bible and pray through scripture. And it's not at all topically. It's just, you know, as you're seeing, like I was reading the other day in Mark 6, I think it is, and Jesus tells the disciples to get into the boat and go to the other side. And they, when he walks out to them later that night, they're straining at the oars. The winds is against them. And what I read in that was, okay, they're obeying Jesus. They're doing what he tells them. He says, go to the other side. But it's hard, that obedience. They're finding a storm. And I read that, and so I pray, Lord, when I'm obeying you and I come up and I feel like the wind's against me, help me trust. Help me continue to obey. Help me keep pulling at the oars.
2: Yeah, and so often, I think we as Christians, we think if we feel God's telling us to do something, then the wind should be in the sail.
0: We do think that, don't
2: That's
0: we?
2: The contradiction.
0: And when the wind comes against us or it's hard,
2: what?
0: I'm obeying you. And it's not always that way.
1: Yeah. This is Focus on the Family with Jim Daly, and our guest today is Jody Berndt, talking about her book, Praying the Scriptures for Your Marriage. This is a really practical, wonderfully rich resource, and we have copies of it here at the ministry. Learn more at focusonthefamily.com/broadcast.
2: Jody, you mentioned personality a minute ago and how that plays into praying for one another, but also just about everything in your marriage, because I think subconsciously, and experts, marriage experts talk about this, we're typically drawn to somebody who's opposite, not in everything, but in many things, extroverts and introverts, those kinds of things. And it's just, I think it's a wonderful affirmation that the Lord says, you know, your completer, your helpmate, that we just seek people out, seek a person out to marry who complements the things that we don't possess. And then it starts to irritate us, which is so funny.
0: Yep.
2: But I think you had a really good story about Canada and personality differences.
0: Oh,
2: and
0: my
2: I'm getting it out
0: Jim,
2: on the table. Confess.
0: We are. Yes. In the story, on the chapter on handling conflict, I share a couple of our stories. One was we had been invited to a party in Atlanta. We lived there, didn't have any friends yet, and someone invited us to come to this party where there was going to be a dance band, a dad band playing songs, and I just thought this is going to be great. And we're partway through the night, and Robbie was not asking me to dance. And I'm, you know, twirling under his arm, trying to get him out on the dance floor. And I was getting madder and madder because I thought all these people look so fun and they would probably want to be our friends. And we have a babysitter we're paying at home on the clock and he's not dancing. And he's thinking, we don't even know these people. And I don't want to make a fool of myself. And just he's just a little more, I would say, polite and diplomatic than I am. I'm harder to embarrass and I'll do anything. And so it escalated until I left the party, and I'm not proud of this. You know, it's in a strange neighborhood. It's dark. It's nighttime. I'm walking away, and thanks be to God, Robbie came after me, you know, in his car, and he says, get in, and we went home. And he didn't know how much the dancing had mattered to me that night. But, you know, we used to do a thing in our families where we would make these movies. I think one of our friends saw Robert Redford at all his friends and he started Sundance with movies that his friends had made. And so one of our friends was like, you know, we could do our own film festival. Let's get eight or 10 families and you make some home movies with plots and costumes and all that. And we did that. We had our own Academy Awards. So we are heading to Canada one time with four kids and two dogs. And our movie has to do with a pirate who's kidnapping some people and taking them across the border. And Robbie was the pirate. And I said, here, we're coming up to the border. Put your pirate hat on and your eye patch, you know, and say your lines. And he's like, I am not going through border security dressed as a pirate. Anyway, I shared that, and you can read more about it in the book. But the point is, we each had different personalities. I'm all about going to Canada dressed as a pirate. He's all about not walking onto the dance floor in a crowd you don't even know anybody. And God has used me to bring him out. He made a wonderful pirate. He's to bring him out. He made a wonderful pirate. He has 10 years

0: bring experience, and experience brings that growth in grace, which cannot be attained by any other means. Mm. I read that quote and I thought, you know, it's true that conflict does bring experience. It can teach us about one another. And over time, you know, I wouldn't say for Robbie and me it was an instantaneous growing in grace, but we really have seen that growth in grace. And you asked about prayer's role in that. And, you know, study after study has been done to show the benefits of prayer, even things that might not be trotted out in a church or a Bible study. Secular research has shown that prayer gives you a higher sense of satisfaction in marriage, a greater sense of emotional well-being. There was an article, I think, in the Wall Street Journal saying, even if you're upset or annoyed with your spouse, you know, they were late again, they left the toilet seat up, they did, you know, whatever. It says, when you pray together, or even pray for your spouse, not with your spouse, that gives you a chance to calm down. It reinforces the idea that you're on the same team. And I love that idea of remembering that you're on the same team. Before one of our daughters got married, I think it was Virginia, we had all the families together and we said, all right, you know, between us here, we probably have 150 years of marriage wisdom, or maybe 100. Get everybody that to weigh in with what they think. And one of the best pieces of advice came from my son-in-law, Jeff. He said, you know, you want to remember when you're in a conflict, it's not about trying to win. You don't want to be the one that's right and have your spouse be the loser, because you're a team, and that would be a loss for your team. So how can you work through your conflicts to get to that point of grace so that it's a win?
1: And what you're describing is selflessness.
0: Yeah.
1: Which
0: yeah.
1: is really hard for us, especially yeah. in those relationships.
0: You know, selflessness is the key, isn't it?
1: It is, totally.
0: Like we've often said in any relationship, marriage or anything else, if you followed Paul's advice in Philippians 2, to in humility, don't look at just at your own interests, but at the interests of others, considering their needs ahead of your own, that the world would be a much better place. Our marriages would be a much better place.
1: Yeah, I was going to touch on this one because it's kind of close to home. I have a friend.
0: I have asking for a friend.
1: Yeah, I
0: love asking for a friend.
1: That I know
0: questions.
1: Really well.
0: Yeah, uh-huh.
1: And this is the one where you share you learned how to pray for your husband when he left dishes in the sink. At that one,
0: yes.
1: I'm familiar with something
0: yes,
1: like that.
2: We must have had a guest that talked about that before.
0: Asking for
1: maybe
0: a friend.
1: It's yeah. the laundry again.
0: Yeah,
1: but
0: this was so good. Yeah. This was actually. True confession. This was my mom, who is remarried, and my father had died when he was 60 of a brain tumor, and mom got remarried, and in her new marriage, she noticed that her husband was leaving the dishes in the sink, and it was kind of annoying her. But then she thought back to something that she had seen in, or had learned in their premarital counseling. And I love that on a second marriage, when you're 69 years old, that you're going to go to marriage counseling. They did that. You know, we're never too old for that. I love it. But she said one of the things that they learned, or they'd seen a man talking about how his wife always left the cupboards open in the kitchen. And he went into the kitchen. It would bug him day after day. But then he said, you know, I wonder how long it takes me to close the cupboards. And he realized it took him no time at all. So instead of letting that be such an irritation that could build up, he just closed the cupboards. And so she said, you know, I'm going to time myself to see how long it takes me to load the dishwasher instead of being mad at John. And she went and she said, it took her 13 seconds. And she said, 13 seconds to put his dishes in the dishwasher. And she said, now, instead of using those things as an annoyance, I look at them and I say, I have 13 seconds to do something for him. And not only that, I'm going to use those 13 seconds to pray for his day. So she uses that as a trigger to pray. And I love that. It changes the whole climate from being an annoyance to being a time when marriage can flourish.
1: She sounds very proficient at loading the dishwasher. 13
0: well,
1: seconds.
0: Maybe
1: that's like
0: maybe
1: Olympic
0: leave that many. She might be fast. I don't think she is as anal about doing it as I
1: she
0: am.
1: She wasn't throwing them in the dishwasher.
0: She might have if you met
2: John
0: my mom.
2: Crash, bang.
1: No. You discovered that you needed to be more emotionally aware one day
0: oh,
1: when taking a test with Robbie.
0: You pulled all of the dirt
1: yeah,
0: out, I'm, didn't you?
1: You know, this is what we love about authors that bear their soul.
2: Yeah, you wrote it.
1: Yeah, you wrote it.
0: Oh,
1: but,
0: yeah.
1: But it, was it like an assessment?
0: This is the worst part. We were teaching a marriage class.
1: Robbie this
0: and
1: is
0: I,
1: even better.
0: Yeah, Robbie and I used to do that. And as part of teaching it, you know, we thought as the instructors, we ought to do all the exercises that are in the material. And one of them was this thing where you rate your spouse on 20 different topics and you give them a 0 to four or five, whether they do it poorly

0: farewell, and then you exchange your answers. And we got to the part where we're going over what each other said, and I said, "Robbie, you gave me a zero." And the question was, in how well does my spouse meet my emotional needs? And I was like, a zero? And he said, yeah, you don't meet my emotional needs. I said, Robbie, I didn't know you had emotional needs. I was like, you are the steadiest person I've ever met. And he is. That is, one of my favorite attributes of Robbie. It's hard to ruffle him. He doesn't go high and low and all over the place like I do. So he's so steady. But I didn't know that he had emotional needs. But that was one of those things that I learned. That was, and I think that's in the chapter on protecting your marriage, the things that we have to do, because, it's a lot easier to prevent a crisis in a marriage than it is to recover from one. It's easier to build a strong marriage than it is to repair a broken one. And I think if we take those little steps to be able to assess, oh, I didn't know you had emotional needs. What can I do to support you? To understand what those are. How can I live in such a way that honors that? That can help protect your marriage and to build a stronger marriage
1: No,
0: from the
1: that's really
0: get-go.
1: good. I give both of you credit because that, a lot of us guys behind the scenes say, Robbie, what are you thinking? You got to score that a seven, not a five. But the honesty
2: Or
1: to do that,
2: zero.
1: and
0: A zero,
1: then your response to be able to ask the right questions to say, okay, what's going on
0: Well,
1: here?
0: I didn't want a zero. No wife wants to score a zero.
1: Now, did you have a frying pan in your hand when you were,
0: No, I
1: or
0: love the
1: some
0: old.
1: kind of
0: I
1: weapon?
0: love the old. Whenever I talk to my wife, I hold her hands and we're like, "Yes, that's so that she can't hit you,
1: Yeah,
0: right?"
1: right.
0: I know.
1: But that's good. I think that's a good dynamic discussion about something because you made an assumption and he still needs that kind of affirmation
0: And
1: and
0: I
1: things.
0: think it doesn't matter how long you've been married. Going back and asking some of those questions. Because we change, don't we?
1: We do.
0: And even those love languages, something that might have been your love language when you were newlywed. I really want physical touch and quality time together. Maybe, 20 years down the road, you want some acts of service. It's good to keep revisiting those tools.
1: We're down to the end now, but I do want to ask one more question, then we'll come back next time and ask more questions about how prayer can strengthen your marriage and how to do it effectively together. This last question, how does prayer help bond you closer to your husband, and how does it protect your marriage? And I think in the context for me, we're always dealing with issues within marriage, but the whole concept of how God has constructed us, body, soul, and spirit. And so when you talk about physical intimacy, that's important. But spiritual and emotional intimacy, I'm learning from Gene, to be honest, is really important. And sometimes that can be such a valley for a lot of spouses, for a lot of women particularly, because they don't feel like they're getting that closeness. But prayer can help.
0: Prayer can help. Prayer really does open the door to that intimacy. And I think it helps, as we talked earlier, because there are going to be times when we can't love each other well. And by inviting God into that conversation, that just allows him to go to work on both of our hearts to join us together. But, Jim, I tell you, I heard over and over again, what if my spouse doesn't want to pray with me? What if I'm married to a non-believer? What if I'm married to somebody for whom that feels awkward, unfamiliar? And I would say, and that's what the book is all about, is, do what works. Do what works. And when we used to teach the marriage courses, one of the things we told people was if your spouse isn't comfortable praying together, maybe start with the question, what can I do to support you? How can I let you know you are loved? And that too can open that door to intimacy. It can lead to an environment where maybe prayer does become something that feels more doable, more familiar. But honestly, Malachi 3:16, it's one of my favorite verses. It says, those who honored the Lord, those who feared the Lord, talked with each other, and the Lord listened and heard. And I think that in the context of marriage and in other human relationships, as we are coming together, as we're talking to one another, how can I support you? How can I let you know you're loved? God's listening in on those conversations. And I think that he might even receive those as prayers. So we might not be intentionally saying, okay, bow your head, we're going to pray. But as we're talking about ways we can grow in love, we can grow in support, we can reflect this covenant of love that God loved us first, and we're only loving because he loved us. I think he can receive that as a prayer, and I think God can work in our marriages.
1: Well, I believe that 100%, and it was so great talking with Jody today. Prayer is such a wonderful way to keep your marriage healthy, and it can do so many things for you as a couple. It lessens friction and increases intimacy, and it allows the Lord to work powerfully in your hearts as husband and wife. So you need to get a copy of Jody's book, Praying the Scriptures for Your Marriage. This is an excellent resource every couple should have. We can send this book to you when you make a monthly pledge of any amount to the ministry.
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4: 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Therefore, he says, let not your heart be troubled.
5: The world treats life after death as a fearful mystery. 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And he has told us not to be troubled. It's great to have you with us today for another episode of Renewing Your Mind. 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Sproul's series, Surprised by Suffering. And today, we'll consider what the Bible says about life after death. 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And thank you for supporting this program. Here's RC with today's message.
4: In this segment, we want to consider the question of life after death. And I have to confess at the beginning that I'm a rather sentimental person, and I find that the older I get, the more sentimental I become. And I suspect that many of you are the same way. And I think that everybody should have in their family an Aunt Jenny. I have an Aunt Jenny, a real live Aunt Jenny. And Aunt Jenny was born in 1900. And I had the opportunity to visit with her this past summer. At that time, she was 87, waiting her 88th birthday, and I hadn't seen her in years. And she was just as sharp as she ever had been. And whenever I have the opportunity to visit with her, of course, I'm filled with all kinds of questions about my own family background. And as we met together, I sat down and I asked Aunt Jenny about my father. And I asked Aunt Jenny about my grandfather. And she told all of the stories about how my grandmother had come on a steamboat up the Ohio River from Ohio to Pittsburgh, and how my grandfather had come down from Mount Washington and met her and got married and all of that. And it was so interesting to hear that. And then I began to press a little more deeply into family background. And I said, well, Anthony, did you know great-grandfather Sproul? She said, indeed, I did. She said, great-grandfather Sproul was born in Donegal, Ireland. Now, some of you are going to have to just eat your hearts out. In Donegal, Ireland, in 1824. He kissed the Blarney Stone in 1825 and put it in his genes so that it would go on to future generations. But then he died in 1910 at the age of 86. And the last 10 years of his life were spent in the home of my grandfather and grandmother. And so that for the first 10 years of my aunt's life, she knew this elderly gentleman. And now, 70-some years later, she's telling me of her childhood memories of the life of Charles Sproul that had gone all the way back to 1824. And so we began to speak of it, and she said, you know, James Monroe was the president of the United States when your great-grandfather was born. Abraham Lincoln, no one had ever heard of Abraham Lincoln. There hadn't been a Civil War. There hadn't been a transcontinental railroad. There hadn't been radio and television or all of the modern conveniences that are so commonplace to life in the 20th century. And when I think about that period in American history, I think about something that happened so long ago that its only record will be found in the pages of history books. But instead, I'm actually talking to a member of my family who is telling me of her firsthand knowledge of somebody who lived that long ago. And then I began to wonder and project this forward into the future. I thought, I wonder if I'll be alive in the year 2024 and about my son and my grandson. And very soon after I had this interesting discussion with my aunt, we met with a business consultant who was giving me all this dazzling information about what was going on in Japan in terms of long-range planning for those entrepreneurial giants of the Japanese industry who were setting forth their industry goals not for 3 years or for 5 years or even for 10 years, but some of these people were setting forth 100 years and 200-year business operation plans for their corporation. And I said, well, that's silly to plan for 100 years in the future because in the first place, we don't know what all the changes are going to take place in the technology. And not only that, we're not going to be here. And then I asked myself the question, what am I going to be doing in 3 years? What am I going to do in 5 years? Where am I going to be in 10 years? And I don't know. But then the question became more urgent when I said, where am I going to be 100 years from now? Have you ever asked yourself that question? Because as soon as we extend the calendar beyond the immediate future and roll it out into 100 years from now, we are asking the question that Job asked, if a man dies, will he live again? In every culture, there is some sense of expectancy of life after death, whether it's the Norse Valhalla, or whether or not it is the Indian happy hunting ground, or the Judeo-Christian concept of heaven. That it seems to be built into our humanity to embrace this hope that after we die, there is something that goes on. Some continuity of personal existence. As I said, there's been much speculation about this question in the history of the world, not only through quackery of fortune-telling and the like, but serious thinkers have probed the question of life after death. And in a poetic way and dramatic way, we remember the famous words of Hamlet in his soliloquy. Remember when he begins by that dilemma, to be or not to be? He said, that's the question. What does he mean when he says to be or not to be? He says, for me to live, to continue to exist, to carry on this life, to be, or rather to not be, to end it. Suicide is what is on the mind of Hamlet in that speech. And as he's considering the alternatives of life and death and swinging between the two points, he experiences conflicting feelings. As soon as we approach death, there seems to be an accentuation of fear. Not so much for those who are prepared to die themselves, but for those who journey with them to the side of the grave. If you've ever read the dialogues of Plato, and you read the dialogue that includes the death scene of Socrates, all of Socrates' students and friends are gathered around the prison as he has been sentenced to death, and he, on this day, has been appointed to drink the fatal hemlock as his manner of execution, and his friends are allowed to visit him one last time. And they come in, and they have this pall of gloom over their heads, and as they come to the cell of Socrates, they find him calm. They find him relaxed. They find him even in a state of eager anticipation. And they can't figure it out. They say to their teacher, how is it possible that you can be in this state of joyous anticipation when you know this is your last day of life? And then Socrates begins to teach them philosophically of his speculation, of all that he has learned from the study of nature, from the study of science, that has convinced him that this is not the last day of his life, that it is the beginning of an eternal existence that is far better than what he experiences here. Now, I find comfort in reading the speculation of Plato. I find comfort in reading the philosophical musing of Immanuel Kant when he says, for all practical purposes, we've got to believe in life after death, because if there is no life after death, then this life is meaningless. Somebody asked me a question last night about the Holocaust, one of the darkest moments, if not the darkest blots in the whole history of the human race, the systematic extinction of 6 million people, genocide in World War II. And the question was, where was God in all of that? I didn't really say what was going through my mind. But I've heard people look at that tragedy and they say, how can there be a God and at the same time genocide take place? And I think of that and I turn it around and I say, if there is not a God, there can't possibly be a Holocaust. You say, wait a minute, why? So because if there is no God, ladies and gentlemen, then human life doesn't matter. And we can't really protest about the loss of life of 6 million undifferentiated pieces of protoplasm that have emerged by accident from the slime and are now just returning to the abyss from which they gratuitously came forth. Can't call that a Holocaust. Because for something to be tragic, there first has to be value. There first has to be a foundation for ultimate meaning. And that's what Kant was saying. Comfort aims at the level of sheer speculation. The greatest comfort that I have ever found with respect to the question of life after death comes from two sources. One source is the teaching of Jesus, the words of Jesus. The other source is the example of Jesus, the work of Jesus. Not too long ago, a poll was taken among American church members, and they were asked to identify their favorite chapter of the Bible. Now, everybody, I'm sure, has heard of 1 Corinthians 13, the love chapter. 1 Corinthians 13 came in second. The chapter that came in first place in terms of popularity among American church people was the 14th chapter of the Gospel according to St. John. Let's take a couple of minutes to look at that familiar record of Jesus' words. You understand the scene. Jesus is with his disciples now in the upper room the night before he is to die. Chapter 14 begins with these words, "Let not your hearts be troubled. You believe in God, you believe also in me. In my Father's house are many mansions," and so on. You've all heard of that text. If you haven't heard it by going to church, you've heard it at the cemetery, because this text is read at almost every funeral in America. Let not your hearts be troubled. He doesn't just come out on the stage and say, "Here's the beginning of my talk. Let not your hearts be troubled." As I said, there is a context to those words. Those words of exhortation take place in the midst of a very poignant discussion that Jesus is having with his friends. And to understand, I think, the thrust of his teaching, I'll just call your attention to the 21st verse of John chapter 13, where it says this, "After he had said this, Jesus was troubled in his own spirit." Isn't that interesting? That Jesus is not standing there aloof as the preacher, admonishing his congregation, "Now, I don't want you all to be troubled." But he is speaking about their being troubled out of the midst of his own trouble. In chapter 13, we said that Jesus began to be troubled. Well, what was it that was troubling him? He was troubled in his spirit, and he said, "I tell you the truth, one of you is going to betray me." And then he went on and identified the traitor as Judas, and he dismissed Judas, saying to him, "What you were about to do, do quickly." And then he went on to predict the subsequent denial of Peter. And then, at the end of this discussion, he said, "Only a little longer, and you will look for me. And just as I told the Jews, so I tell you now that where I am going, you cannot come." This was startling to his disciples, that Jesus was now talking about separation. And one of the most difficult things that ever takes place with the experience of the death of a loved one is the moment of separation. If we go back to the Old Testament, we read the story of the prophet Elijah, who was housed in this poor widow's home, the widow of Zarephath. And the widow of Zarephath had a son who was taken ill, and he died. And when Elijah came on the scene, this woman was clutching the body of her son. And she was rebuking the prophet, and in her hysteria and anger, you know, saying, "If you hadn't come here, if you hadn't been here, this wouldn't have happened." And Elijah is prepared now to bring

0: this dead son back to life. And he says to the woman, let go of him and give him to me that he might live. But how difficult it was for that mother to let go. You've been there in the hospital at the side of one who is passing. And when death occurs, usually people stand there, they don't know what to do and they don't know what to say until somebody will inevitably say, he's gone. Or she's gone. And we must take our leave. The whole ceremony and process of the funeral is to mark that time of separation. Jesus is preparing his friends for this event in their lives. And he said, in a little while, I'm going to go, and I'm going to go where you can't come. And he said, a new command I give you, to love one another. And as I have loved you, so you must love one another. And all men will know that you are my disciples if you love one another. Now, here is one of the most important discourses about love that Jesus of Nazareth ever preached. And there have been a million sermons preached on that text. Love one another. Do you know what Peter says next in the text? Listen to what he says. Peter asks, Lord, where are you going? He missed the whole discourse on love. All he heard was Jesus say, I'm leaving, and Peter's mind checked out. He didn't want to hear any little sermonette about love. He just got the message Jesus was leaving. Peter said, Lord, where are you going? And again, Jesus replied, Peter, where I am going, you cannot follow. Now. But you will follow later. Where I'm going, you cannot follow. Do you know what those words must have done to Peter? His mind must have flashed back to the Galilean seashore where his whole life had been turned upside down by two words. Follow me. And for the past 3 years, that's all that Simon Peter did, was he followed Jesus. If Jesus went to Capernaum, Peter went to Capernaum. If Jesus went to Canaan, Peter went to Canaan. If Jesus went to the Mount of Transfiguration, Peter went to the Mountain of Transfiguration. He followed Christ, literally. It wasn't simply a spiritual pilgrimage. He enrolled in Jesus' rabbinic school as a disciple. And now Jesus said, where I'm going, you can't follow me anymore. But Jesus put a temporal limit to that prohibition. He said, you cannot follow me now. But afterwards, you will follow me. Now, I want you to hold that in your minds because that's the previous part of the discussion that's not mentioned once chapter 14 begins. And let's go back now to chapter 14 where Jesus says, don't let your hearts be troubled. You trust in God. You believe in God. Believe also in me. In my Father's house are many rooms. And if it were not so, I would have told you, I am going there to prepare a place for you. And if I go and prepare a place for you, I will come back and take you to be with me, that you also may be where I am. Do you hear what Jesus is saying? He's saying, you can't follow me now, but I'm going to my Father's house, and I'm going there to prepare a place for you so that where I am, you can be also. And there's going to come a moment when I'm going to bring you to that place where I am. Now, the thing that gives me the most comfort about these words of Jesus is this. In the middle of this promise where he said, I'm going to prepare a place for you, he gives a parenthetic statement that comforts my soul. He said, if it were not so, I would have told you. You know, you come to a place like MD Anderson that concentrates on human suffering and pain, on disease, terminal illness, on death. You know, one of the biggest problems that the physicians and the staff of this place have to deal with is the problem of false hope. Because we are creatures who want to hope, and times hoping against hope, which can be a very healthy thing at times, but there comes that moment in some people's pilgrimage where the hope runs out. And then they are vulnerable to the charlatans and to the exploiters who will offer them some kind of hope that really has no substance to it. And the thing that is so sober about what Jesus says to his disciples is this. He said, look, I'm a teacher. I'm committed to the truth. My whole vocation, my whole mission is to bear witness to the truth. I am a rabbi of Israel. I understand the sanctity of truth. And I say to you that there's nothing that I teach you except what I have learned from my Father. And if this were not so, I would have told you. I would not allow you to indulge in superstitious fantasy. I like the fact that Jesus didn't say, if it was not so, I would have told you. He said, if it were not so. That's condition contrary to fact. Even in the Greek language, the conditional statement that he uses indicates a condition contrary to fact. If it were not so, I would have told you. I would have corrected your error. I wouldn't have allowed you to titillate yourself and build up false hopes and false expectations only to be embarrassed and ashamed and profoundly disappointed at some later time. But what Jesus is saying here, ladies and gentlemen, is this: it is so. I know where I'm going, and I'm going there to prepare a place for you, and you can't follow me there right now. You still have some time to live out. You still have a vocation to fulfill. You may still have to fill up the suffering that is lacking in the mission that I have been given to accomplish. But there is a moment when you will join me in my Father's house. Therefore, he says, let not your heart be troubled. We have visited this hospital, MD Anderson, and went through the different sections, and I met Dr. Hester, and she began to explain to me some of the intricate processes of separation of blood and plasma and platelets and leukocytes and all of that business. It was within 15 seconds, ladies and gentlemen, I realized that I was listening to an expert, that this woman was talking to me as one having authority. If you want to hear about life after death, listen to Jesus, because he speaks not speculatively, not superstitiously, but as one who knows what he's talking about, as one having a sword. He doesn't just talk the talk, but he walks the walk. And he demonstrates, indeed, what he has declared with his lips.
1: There have been so many books published by people who claim to know what's on the other side of death. But as Christians, we really do know, because we've been told by the one who defeated death. 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
1: John 3:17. For God did not send his Son into the world to condemn the world, but that the world through him might be saved.
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3: 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In July 1902, a printer in Brooklyn, New York, was having problems getting ink to dry on his printing. During those hot, humid New York summers, this was a serious problem. So Willis Carrier went about building a machine that would remove humidity.
4: In the process, he noticed a byproduct was cooler, drier air. Without knowing it, Willis Carrier had just invented the refrigerated air conditioner. Before long, Carrier air conditioners were being sold to movie theaters, beef processing plants, railroad cars, and office buildings. The story that started with a big problem had a cool ending. With God, we begin to develop a new attitude. We can look at problems as bridges, and we can look at stumbling blocks as stepping stones to something even greater. Read the Bible. It's jam-packed with stories that started as big problems that turned into major victories. Romans 8:28 says, "All things happen for the good of those who love the Lord and are called according to His purpose."
3: So the next time you face some tough challenges and setbacks, remember that God has a way of giving even bad stories cool endings.
4: You're locked into The Cornerstone.
3: In July 1902, a printer in Brooklyn, New York, was having problems getting ink to dry on his printing. During those hot, humid New York summers, this was a serious problem. So Willis Carrier went about building a machine that would remove humidity.
4: In the process, he noticed a byproduct was cooler, drier air. Without knowing it, Willis Carrier had just invented the refrigerated air conditioner. Before long, Carrier air conditioners were being sold to movie theaters, beef processing plants, railroad cars, and office buildings. The story that started with a big problem had a cool ending. With God, we begin to develop a new attitude. We can look at problems as bridges, and we can look at stumbling blocks as stepping stones to something even greater. Read the Bible. It's jam-packed with stories that started as big problems that turned into major victories. Romans 8:28 says, "All things happen for the good of those who love the Lord and are called according to His purpose."
3: So the next time you face some tough challenges and setbacks, remember that God has a way of giving even bad stories cool endings.
4: You're locked into The Cornerstone.
5: How do you do? You only live once, as people say, and they urge you to do something you know you shouldn't do, or maybe it's what you tell yourself as you go astray. How do you make the right choice at a moment like that? Well, sometimes you don't. But there's a corollary to the expression, you only live once, and the man in this story would like to tell you about that. It's something he learned when his heart and mind and life were unshackled. Proclaiming the good news through true life stories of real people, this is Unshackled, dramatized and produced in Chicago by Pacific Garden Mission. Homeless people who come to Pacific Garden Mission often bring a past full of broken relationships. Bad habits and attitudes keep them from making new ones of any value. Folks at the mission know this and greet them with genuine love, something most street people haven't known for a long time. The mission offers 3 meals a day, clean clothing, a safe place to sleep, plus classes and counseling to help each person. Dental and medical care is also provided free to those in need, all through the generosity of caring friends of the mission. But lives are truly turned around only when each person finds the one relationship that offers love and counsel forevermore. And this story is a good example of that unique relationship. Now for broadcast around the earth, here's program number 2554 in the series Unshackled, the program that makes you face yourself and think.
6: Hey, Tim, start the heater again. It's cold.
7: And it's freezing in here. Come on.
8: Hey, who's ready for another drink?
6: Not me. I don't know what you guys see in that stuff.
9: Yeah, you just don't want to get busted again.
8: Hey, Steve, you still doing penance at the rescue mission?
6: Yeah, 7 hours down, 5 to go.
8: Oh, is it working?
6: What do you mean?
8: I mean, we'd seen all those drunks is supposed to turn you against booze.
6: What do you think, huh?
0: So have another drink, huh?
6: You probably need it after being down there.
8: Yeah, nobody's gonna bust us here.
6: That stuff gives me a headache in the morning. It's not worth it.
0: That's why I like pot. No hangover.
8: Seriously, Steve, I mean, what is that place like?
6: Yeah. Well, you wouldn't believe some of the guys that come in there.
0: Well, you know, you can drink and party without ending up like that.
6: Yeah, but you have to wonder why people do end up like that.
5: Why, indeed? The young man in our story had no inkling that he would become addicted to drugs and alcohol. He was raised in a Christian home, attended a church school from third grade on, and went to church every week. This is the story of how he went astray, and more important, how he got back on course. It's the true story of Stephen Currington right now on Unshackled.
7: I was born in 1965 and raised in Rockford, Illinois, the second of four boys. I had red hair and freckles, so I was teased as a kid. My desire to be accepted had a lot to do with my choices of friends during high school. I went to parochial school, but my younger brothers attended public school, so I began hanging around with some of their friends who drank and used drugs. At 17, I began to experiment with alcohol and marijuana, then was caught drinking at a Thanksgiving party and suspended from school. My punishment was to work 12 hours at the local rescue mission.
10: Where are you going, Steve?
7: To the mission, for the last time. Glad it's over.
10: Well, did you learn anything?
7: Yeah. Don't get caught.
10: Better yet, don't follow the crowd.
7: Nobody wants to be the weird one.
10: You were raised to follow the Lord, Steve.
7: I got the job at the factory starting next week after school.
10: Well, your dad will be glad to hear that. By the way, Pastor Paul wants to know if you're going on the mission trip this summer?
7: I don't think so. I'll be working full time by then.
10: When will you be home?
7: Later. I'm going out with my friends after I finish at the mission.
10: Steve, don't ever get into drugs.
7: I'm not stupid, Mom.
10: Oh, God. Please watch over him. Keep him from evil and sinful devices.
8: Party time!
11: Here we go, guys.
8: Hey, I bought some cocaine to help celebrate.
11: Wow, hey, where'd you get that, huh?
8: I bought it. Here, Steve, you go first.
6: And no way, man. I know how you get addicted to that stuff.
11: Suit yourself. Tim, you want to try a line?
8: Yeah, you betcha. Hey, Steve, you better reconsider before it's all gone.
6: I can have a good time without it.
7: I continued the fight against cocaine until one night I gave in and tried it. I was instantly hooked and gave my friend $50 to get some more. Why not? I was working and could afford it. I didn't realize how much it would cost me. After graduation, I worked full-time at a convenience store, spending most of my money on drugs, most of my time at parties. By then, I'd quit going to church.
12: Well, pass the milk, Steve.
7: I have a new job, Dad.
12: Oh? When that happened?
7: Yesterday. I was promoted to store manager.
10: Oh, that was fast. You haven't been working there very long.
7: Well, the other manager was a Christian, and he didn't feel right selling alcohol, so he left.
10: Oh, well, good for him.
7: Good for me, you mean. I got a raise.
12: Well, I'd hoped you'd go to college, boy, but you're doing all right, son.
10: Steve, you'd do a lot better if you didn't stay out half the night with your friends.
7: Mom, I get to work on time and do my job.
10: You're burning the candle at both ends. It's gonna catch up with you.
7: You only live once. Drugs became more glamorous to me as my popularity grew with women. I would come home after a night of carousing and see my mother's light on. I knew she was praying for me, and I felt terrible about my lifestyle, but I also didn't want to change. I moved out and rented a house where I partied almost every night. Rock music, drugs, alcohol, and girls.
11: Hey, Steve, man, where'd you cop this bag of stuff? It's dynamite.
8: Yeah, it gave me a real jolt.
6: You like it, huh?
8: Yeah.
6: So do the girls.
11: I noticed. You sure know how to draw the chicks.
6: Yeah, I know what they like, and I know where to get it.
8: Yeah, but can you get me some, too? I mean, if it's not too expensive.
6: Will do.
11: Man, this is the life, isn't it?
8: Yeah, I mean, why would anybody want to be straight?
6: All those stories about the danger of coke. It's not true.
0: Right.
6: You can have fun without getting into trouble with the law.
0: Absolutely.
6: And you can still work and get ahead. We proved it.
0: That's right. Hey, this party set you back some, huh? Did you get a raise?
6: Yeah. The chain has new owners. Big corporation.
0: All right.
6: So things are looking up.
11: Hey, hey, you move up the corporate ladder and think of the parties we'll have then, man.
7: I was dealing drugs by then, making lots of money and living a lavish lifestyle. I didn't know then that a stronghold had taken over my life. Not until I flunked a drug test and was fired after 6 months with the new company. That was the beginning of the end for me at age 26. I couldn't pay the rent, so I moved back home with my parents.
12: You might get hired somewhere if you'd cut your hair.
7: I like it long.
12: Well, don't complain about not finding a job, then.
7: I'm not complaining.
12: You're not really looking, either.
7: I am looking. We're in a recession, in case you hadn't noticed, Dad.
10: Steve, why don't you come to church with me on Sunday? That would help.
7: Sure. The tooth fairy might help, too. Besides, Dad isn't going. It hasn't hurt him.
10: Oh, everybody has an individual responsibility to the Lord, Steve. Your life would be much better if you'd surrender your life to Christ.
7: No disrespect, Mom, but spare me the sermon. If I want a sermon, I'll go to church. That's my friends. I gotta go. Yeah, at least they care about me.
12: Ooh, I'm ready to wash my hands of that kid, Carolyn. 27 years old and he looks like a bum? He's a bad example to his brothers.
10: Delmar, God can still change him. He's tried every rehab around, but only God can change a person from the inside out.
7: My life was going nowhere. I spent that evening with a friend watching TV. He dropped me off at my favorite bar, close to my parents' home, where I had a few drinks and then spotted another friend who sold drugs.
11: Hey, Steve. What you been up to?
7: Watching wrestling on TV at Don's.
11: Well, sounds exciting.
7: Would have been more fun if I'd been stoned. Hey, do you have anything?
11: Well, I have some coke at home if you want to go there. Hey, but no credit. You got money?
7: Yeah, but I don't have wheels anymore.
11: Well, you better take care of your stuff, old buddy.
7: Maybe I can borrow my friend Marcia's car.
11: Well, tell her we'll be right back. I only live like 3 miles away.
7: I borrowed Marcia's car, and after picking up the half gram of cocaine and slipping it into my coat pocket, we headed back to the bar. My mind was on the drugs I just acquired instead of on the road.
11: Hey, you know how to get back to the bar?
7: Yeah, I know the way.
11: Hey, turn left at the next intersection. It's quicker.
7: Okay. Man, I can't wait to get high again.
11: Steve, there's a car coming fast. Look out! Stop!
13: God, I don't want to die. Please, don't let me die.
7: I was thrown from the car and lay there dying with a lung filling up with blood. I felt so alone in the dark. No one heard my cry.
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10: How do you feel, son?
7: Kind of beat up. How's Todd?
10: Oh, praise God, he's okay.
7: Well, I sure was glad to see the paramedics.
10: Apparently someone heard you cry out and called the ambulance.
7: I thought I was gonna die.
12: Well, you might have if it hadn't been for whoever called for help. Doctor said one of your lungs collapsed and He also have two broken ribs.
7: How's the car?
10: It's totaled, but Marcia doesn't seem too upset. She's outside in the hall with your brothers.
7: I feel bad about the wreck. I just didn't see that car coming.
10: At least you're alive, son. God spared you. Stephen, when will you learn God's way is the only way that's right?
7: After my parents and brothers left, I lay there alone and thought about the mess I'd made of my life. I was thousands of dollars in debt because of my drug addiction. I'd wasted 10 years, and there seemed to be no way out. That day, my former Sunday school teacher came to visit me in the hospital.
15: Hello, Steve. It's been a long time.
7: Yeah, it has.
15: How you doing?
7: I could be a lot better.
15: I understand you'll be in here a while.
7: At least 2 weeks, they said.
15: There's a Bible right there beside you, Steve. Why don't you spend some time reading it?
7: I grew up in church, but what good did it do?
15: Steve, God loves you, but you'll have to accept Him on His terms. Surrender your life to Jesus, and He'll set you free from your addictions. He can heal whatever's wrong.
7: I can't change. I've tried.
15: Nothing is impossible with God, Steve. Isaiah chapter 59, verse 1 says, "Behold, the Lord's hand is not shortened that it cannot save, neither his ear heavy that it cannot hear." You need to accept God's solution.
7: I'll think about that.
15: And when you get out of the hospital, why don't you come to church? Meanwhile, read that Bible.
7: After he left, I pulled out the Bible and read for hours. As I read John chapter 8, verse 32, where Jesus said, "And ye shall know the truth, and the truth shall make you free," I remembered being taught in Sunday school that Jesus is the way, the truth, and the life. Suddenly it hit me. That verse really meant, you shall know Jesus, and Jesus will set you free. I felt that God had given me a special understanding, so I made a commitment right then to go to church every Sunday. 2 weeks later, I was released from the hospital, and my parents came to get me.
10: Are you okay, son?
7: Yeah, my ribs still hurt, but I can make it.
10: Well, your dad's getting your coat. You'll need it. It's cold outside.
7: I've been reading the Bible, Mom.
10: Oh, good.
7: And I'm going back to church this Sunday. I promise God.
10: Oh, that's wonderful. I've been praying for you.
7: I can't make any promises, but I will go to church. I can do that much.
12: Here, we'd better help you put your coat on.
7: In the pocket of that coat, I discovered the cocaine that I bought the night of the accident. It had been there all that time in the hospital. I couldn't believe it. That evening, high on coke, I went back to my favorite bar and realized I really had a problem. I couldn't even wait 24 hours to satisfy my craving. I had no job, no car, no money, and no future, thanks to cocaine. But I did go to church on Sunday. With my hair down my back and a reputation down to zero, I expected to be shunned.
16: Hello, Steve. We've been praying for you.
7: Thanks, Pastor.
15: We're really glad to see you, Steve. Mm-hmm. You look a lot better out of that hospital bed.
7: Yeah, but please don't give me a bear hug. My ribs still hurt.
15: Okay. No bear hugs yet.
7: I was afraid the church would fall down when I walked in.
15: No way. God's always waiting for you to come to Him. And so are we.
7: The prodigal son. Yeah, I remember that story.
15: Do you remember that the father ran out to meet the long-lost son? Didn't even wait for him to get all the way home.
7: I hope he feels that way about me.
15: He does. The Bible says so.
7: I was surprised and encouraged by the warm welcome. Nevertheless, I was back at the drug house that evening. For 2 months, I was faithful to church and faithful to my drugs. But my heart was being softened by God's word, my parents, and the members of the church. One Saturday night, I bought some cocaine, but had no one to enjoy it with, so I went to a motel. I spent the whole evening ingesting cocaine, alone, drinking a half a gallon of whiskey, alone. Painfully aware of my lonely condition, at 5 a.m. and nearly overdosed, I lay there paralyzed, thinking God would let me die if I didn't keep my promise to Him. I prayed for hours, asking Him to remove the high. Finally, I staggered home, showered, and went to church.
17: The Bible says, for Christ all

0: Bread of deceit is sweet to a man, but afterwards his mouth shall be filled with gravel. My friend, will you stand before the Lord someday and hear him say, "Depart from me, I never knew you"? No, no. The Bible says in Romans chapter 12, verses 1 and 2, "I beseech ye therefore, brethren, by the mercies of God, that ye present your bodies a living sacrifice, holy, acceptable unto God, which is your reasonable service. And be not conformed to this world, but be ye transformed by the renewing of your mind, that ye may prove what is that good and acceptable and perfect will of God."
1: Listening to the pastor, I became a broken man that day, November 21st, 1993. I went to the altar and wept sorely for the way I had lived. "Oh Lord, I can't give up drugs without your help. Please help me. I've made such a mess of my life. Please forgive me. I give my life to you, Lord. I know the old Steve has to die. I'm ready, Lord. I want to live for you." The Lord answered my prayer. The next day, I cut my hair and got busy serving the church. My first act of service was to apologize to my parents for all that I had put them through. I went on to serve as activities director for the single adult Sunday school class. That's how I met Lori, a beautiful girl in the church, and we began dating.
2: I've read about people who really struggle to give up drugs. Was it hard for you, Steve?
1: Yeah. Without Christ, it was impossible.
2: I've never used any kind of drugs or alcohol.
1: Well, you were smart. I wasted 10 years of my life and thousands of dollars. I feel terrible because I was influential in introducing my youngest brother to cocaine.
2: God will use what you went through some way, someday.
1: He sure used me on New Year's Eve.
2: In what way?
1: Well, I wondered how I'd get through that night without being tempted. Then the pastor announced an all-night party at the church.
2: Oh, I didn't go to that.
1: Well, I went. I walked in and discovered the party was for teens. Dodgeball, indoor batting cages, and a movie. I started to walk out when they grabbed me to help with crowd control.
2: Was it a big disappointment?
1: No, I had a great time. I was the only one who stayed awake all night. But then I had more practice at that.
2: See? God is using you already.
1: Yeah. You know, driving home the next morning, I passed a car full of my old friends. I knew how wretched they felt, but I felt great. God brings so much joy.
2: Yes, he does.
1: It still amazes me that he would bring us together. We have such different backgrounds.
2: Knowing Christ is what matters, Steve.
1: After 6 months of dating, Lori invited me to her mother's home for dinner. Although she also attended our church, I had never been to her house.
3: I'm glad you could come, Steve.
1: Well, thank you, ma'am, but I have to confess it really bothered me to come into this neighborhood.
2: Well, I'll say. He got real quiet.
3: Why is that?
1: I had a really bad car accident about a year ago, right across the street. I started to feel unsafe just driving up the block.
3: Oh, my. I remember that accident.
1: You do?
3: Yes. I heard this horrible crash, and then so I ran outside. I saw Mo on the ground. I thought I was dying, so I ran and called Mila.
1: You're the one? I never knew who called.
3: Yes. It was... Isn't it amazing that the Lord has brought us together?
1: You saved my life. Six months later, Lori and I were married. We committed to pay off my debt, and in less than a year, God worked it out. He gave me a good job at higher pay, and then he gave me a new challenge.
2: You're writing your testimony?
1: Yeah. That new family in church wants me to share it with their son. I guess he has drug problems, too.
2: Is it hard to do, Steve?
1: In a way. I was trying to remember all the bad things I've done, but I just have to tell all the things that he's done for me.
2: That's the essence of a testimony.
1: I'm going to talk to the pastor and see if we can use this to help others. The church printed my testimony so that we could give

0: limit to others with drug and alcohol problems. And one Sunday morning, an old drinking buddy walked through the doors of our church. I could tell he was deeply convicted during the service, so I went to him afterward. He had tears in his eyes and was miserable.
1: Hello, Steve.
0: Derek, would you like to give your life to Jesus? He'll save you from your sins and give you a new life, I know.
1: I can't, Steve. I don't trust anyone. Not you, not God, not even Jesus.
0: Look, I've been there, Derek. I understand. Can I give you this pamphlet to read?
1: What is it?
0: It's my testimony of how the Lord saved me. Will you read it?
1: Sure.
0: I'll be praying for you. Hello?
2: Steve, it's me, Derek. I read your testimony, and I asked Jesus into my heart.
0: You did? Praise the Lord!
2: I mean, I'm so glad I came to church, and then I ran into you. I can't believe how good I feel now. I mean, I just can't thank you enough.
0: Hey, not me, brother. All the glory goes to Jesus. God had used testimony of his power in my life to break the strongholds in Derek's life. I didn't think God could use someone like me, but I was wrong. I felt the Lord leading me to help others even more, so I went to my pastor for guidance.
3: Oh, I'm glad to hear that your testimony helped your friend come to Christ.
0: It's really true, isn't it?
3: Mm-hmm.
0: We overcome Satan by the blood of the Lamb and the word of our testimony.
3: Faith comes by hearing, and hearing by the word of God.
0: Pastor, I believe God wants me to do more, to reach out to the lost, people struggling with addiction the way I was.
3: Be obedient to the Lord if he's leading you that way. He's not willing that any should perish. Are you prepared to disciple those who come to Christ and need more guidance?
0: Yes.
3: Good.
0: We could start a class helping them overcome, teaching them God's principles, starting with Christ. He is the foundation.
3: Sounds good to me. God said we should go out into the highways and hedges and compel them to come in that his house may be full. The fields are white, all ready to harvest.
0: God has blessed our lives and our service to him. Lori and I have a beautiful daughter, and God brought me employment that started as a salesman and led to a vice presidency. Only God could do that. We've chosen Isaiah chapter 55, verse 7 as our guide. Let the wicked forsake his way, and the unrighteous man his thoughts, and let him return unto the Lord, and he will have mercy upon him, and to our God, for he will abundantly pardon.
4: The world says, you only live once, so you might as well enjoy it. But the Bible says you only die once, and after this, the judgment. Jesus said, he that heareth my word and believeth on him that sent me hath everlasting life, and shall not come into condemnation, but is passed from death unto life.
5: 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So we're now producing an exciting new children's show called The Clue Crew. This is a family-friendly adventure series where there's always a biblical lesson to be learned and a mystery to be solved. 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This program will feature the very words of Billy Sunday, Charles Spurgeon, Dwight L. Moody, and many more, all dramatized and delivered by our very own Unshackled actors. And then there's our daily devotionals. 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And our address? Pacific Garden Mission, 1458 South Canal Street, Chicago, Illinois, 60607. So until next time, unless our Lord returns before then, the doors to Pacific Garden Mission are open night and day. Thanks for listening, and may God

What do Jackson Dart, Sam Darnold, Caleb Williams, Jaden Daniels, and Kyler Murray have in common? There's more than one way to answer that question. All are young, successful NFL starting quarterbacks, but unfortunately, they all have something else in common.

Every one of those starting quarterbacks has also been injured in the first two games of the regular season. The off-season was devoted to rebuilding a team around them. Deals made, contracts signed, fans energized, and all of that suddenly in jeopardy after a sudden collision or twisted limb. Life is like that, isn't it? James chapter 4 says, "Come now, you who say, today or tomorrow we will go into such and such a town and spend a year there and trade and make a profit, yet you do not know what tomorrow will bring. However, we can know the one who does, and those who are wise put all of their trust in him." Welcome to Haven today. Hope you're having a great Thursday. I'm David Wolin, sharing the great story that's all about Jesus, and we're in a series called The Story Behind the Song. Our worship is more than what we sing, but it certainly includes what we sing. And when Christians gather and lift their voices as one, it is a unique type of worship, which is far more than just tradition. It's biblical. God's people, down through the ages, have sung his praises. It's like an anthem of worship that echoes for all eternity. And here at Haven, we value and even play a wide variety of psalms, hymns, and spiritual songs, as Paul put it. And this week, our focus is on the great hymns of the faith, deep theology set to music, and then the stories that go with them. And today, we have the story behind a hymn known far and wide. Musically, it's actually quite distinct. It stands out compared to other hymns, but it's no less treasured. Oh, the deep, deep love of Jesus. It has almost a trance-like melody. You can almost picture yourself leaning on the rail of a great ship on a windy day, riding the rolling waves. There's a powerful, dangerous even, feeling of joy that drives every note. And the tune really matches the power of the lyrics, which point us to Jesus. And here at Haven, that's the point. This is what we do every day. And so I'd like to ask you today to be part of it. And to help make it happen with your gift to Haven, I ask you to do that today and help us to continue meeting our needs, our budgetary needs, as we progress further into this year, which economically is a challenging one, but we're trusting the Lord to provide. And so as our way of saying thank you for your gift, I'm excited to send you All About Jesus Hymns by the Haven Quartet. 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And don't forget to request All About Jesus Hymns. And now, let's set our minds on the matchless love of Jesus as Selah opens this Haven today.

A curious, slurring dirge, half chant, half hymn tune, has taken musical Wales by storm. This was a news blurb from the London Mail back in February 1902. Essentially, the tune was charting, such as it was in the pop music world 120 years ago in Wales. And the tune was the melody you just heard matched with the words of "Oh, the deep, deep love of Jesus," Selah singing this powerful rendition. This is Haven Today. I'm David Wolin, and this week we're devoting each day to one of the great hymns of the faith, the theology and scripture behind it, as well as the stories about where the hymn came from or how the Lord has used it over the years. And hey, this is Haven. In earlier generations of this ministry, we called ourselves the Good Ship Grace. Our founder was First Mate Bob on the air. This ministry was about helping every listener navigate the stormy seas of life's ocean to find their haven of rest in Christ. And I can't think of any better hymn, or song for that matter, that better calls to mind and to heart the feeling of being out there on the heavy swells of the great deep. Unlike the classic Haven of Rest hymn, which this ministry is named for, this song was written in a minor key. In the hymnal, it's sung in 4-4 time, but most people, including Selah just now, sing it naturally in 6-8, which enhances the dirge-like feel of it. But it's in the lyrics of this hymn you see this ship is not going down. It's not a song of death, but of the great love of Jesus. In the three verses that appear in most hymnals, there are 10 references to the love of Jesus. And although it's clear the hymn writer deeply loves Jesus, his own love for Jesus doesn't make it into the hymn. This is entirely and only about the love of Jesus and from Jesus. And the ocean metaphor is flipped around and used differently than is typical. Most of the time, and this is true in the Bible, the ocean is a place of chaos, a place of danger and death. You see that in Genesis in multiple places, also Revelation, which uses the language of symbols and pulls heavily from the prophetic imagery of Daniel and Ezekiel and portrays the ocean in the same way. In Daniel 7, we see the four winds of heaven stirring up the great sea, and out of the sea come the four great beasts with terrible destructive power. And in Daniel, this leads directly to where the Ancient of Days comes and takes his judgment seat. Revelation picks up on that imagery in chapter 21 by reference when it speaks about a new heaven and a new earth. It says, "For the first heaven and the first earth had passed away, and the sea was no more." Earlier in Revelation chapter 13, it was from that same sea that the great beast had emerged, and the point of it all is that the chaos of this world will be gone. The source of evil, the depths from which the forces of darkness had come, yes, they were far greater than us and had destructive power, but all of this will be gone, eradicated forever, and our God will bring it all to pass in victory. And it doesn't mean that there won't be any large bodies of water in the new creation. The point is that the ocean depths of evil will have been swallowed up in the fathomless depths of our infinite God. And so this hymn picks up on that which is far greater, namely the love of Jesus, the greater ocean of measureless depth. Do we experience that great ocean of love ourselves? Yes, we do. Can we plumb its depths or wrap our arms around it? Can we measure it or contain it or control it? No. And that's a good thing. The love of Jesus for us lifts us up and carries us on its currents. Like a mighty ocean can ferry a ship with a heavy cargo and many souls from one place to another, this is what the love of Jesus does for us. And the waves of this mighty rolling ocean do not break over and capsize us, but rather they speed us on our way to glory. If you've ever been out on the ocean in big swells, you know the feeling of going up, up, up, and then down, which is often how life can feel. And yet, we remain afloat, on top, as the current and the wind carries us by God's grace.
What a great picture. And the man who wrote the words of this wonderful hymn knew something about the highs and lows of life. He's a man by the name of Samuel Francis, born in 1834 in a village north of London. He was the son of an artist, and as a child, Samuel Francis enjoyed poetry and music. He joined the church choir at age 9, but later, as a teenager, he struggled with his faith. So, parents listening right now, it's not just a modern problem. Keep praying for your children, even your adult children. Doubtless, Samuel's parents were praying for him. And as an adult, he moved into London for work. And later, he wrote about what happened on the night the Lord finally broke through in his life. And in his words, you're going to hear a spiritual battle, a little like the kind C.S. Lewis imagined in the Screwtape Letters, as a battle was fought for his very life. Except this wasn't a battle he was fighting. Rather, it was being fought over him, and it was the power of God and of his word that broke through. He wrote, "I was on my way home from work and had to cross Hungerford Bridge to the south of the Thames. During the winter's night of wind and rain, and in the loneliness of that walk, I cried to God to have mercy on me. I stayed for a moment to look at the dark waters flowing under the bridge, and the temptation was whispered to me, 'Make an end of all this misery.' I drew back from the thought." At this point, the text of John chapter 3 came into his mind, Jesus speaking these words, "Very truly, I tell you, no one can see the kingdom of God unless they are born again." Continuing in his journal, Samuel Francis wrote, "Suddenly a message was born into my very soul. Do you believe in the Lord Jesus Christ? I at once answered, 'I do believe,' and I put my whole trust in him as my Savior." That was the day of salvation for the future writer of Oh, the Deep, Deep Love of Jesus. How interesting is it that though he was tempted to plunge himself into the icy waters of the River Thames in London and end his life in suicide, he would later picture the love of Jesus as deep, deep water, an unfathomable ocean depth, far greater than a city river. By comparison to Christ's love, that's all our greatest miseries and sorrows in this life are, just icy waters to cross. Just as they had a beginning, they will soon have their end. And after that, as the Lord Jesus promises, there will be no more suffering, no more tears. But now back to Samuel Francis. His great hymn had not yet been written. He went on to become a London merchant and devoted himself to open-air preaching with the Plymouth Brethren for 73 years. He even helped with the outreaches of D.L. Moody and Ira Sankey in England in 1875, which is the same time he wrote the words of what is by far his most famous hymn. Now, as a merchant, he had the privilege of often traveling around the world by ship. And so those rolling swells of the ocean were not just imagined. He experienced them many times. And it seems fitting, doesn't it, that someone so experienced with ocean travel could write these lyrics. "Oh, the deep, deep love of Jesus, vast, unmeasured, boundless, free, rolling as a mighty ocean in its fullness over me." Now let me ask you, is that what the love of Jesus is to you? Have you experienced the fullness of Christ's love in your life? These lyrics echo the Apostle Paul's desire to comprehend with all the saints what is the breadth and the length and the height and the depth of the love of Christ. This hymn pictures God's love as an immeasurable, limitless ocean, and in two of the three verses, it also speaks of rest. And in the last verse, the haven of rest. "Oh, the deep, deep love of Jesus, love of every love the best. 'Tis an ocean of blessing, 'tis a haven giving rest." And as the verse finishes, it is, that is, the love of Christ lifts me up to glory, for it lifts me up to thee.
Jesus is the true haven of rest. He's the anchor who keeps us secure, who ensures we do not drift away, but remain in him for eternity. A few more words here about this hymn, and maybe a word also to those who have strong feelings about the traditional hymns, which here at Haven, by the way, we treasure and love very much, but we also embrace new music too. And the tune that we all know as "Oh, the Deep, Deep Love of Jesus," that tune did not accompany the original lyrics. This music was written by a younger man, Thomas Williams. He was an organist, a choir master in Wales, who also wrote hymns and anthems, and among them was an anthem called "Light in the Valley," which used this tune. And the music became wildly popular throughout Wales and throughout England. Around the turn of the 20th century, it was essentially charting in terms of its broad popularity. The London Mail in 1902 writing about it saying, "A curious slurring dirge, half chant, half hymn tune has taken musical Wales by storm." In fact, a legend at that time formed around where the name of the tune had come from. Tan y Botol, which is my best attempt at Welsh, meant tune in a bottle. Supposedly, someone had found in a bottle that had washed ashore on a Welsh beach the music of this tune that was sealed inside. Perhaps that legend fueled the imagination of people. Maybe that's even how it got connected to this oceanic hymn of "Oh, the Deep, Deep Love of Jesus." But in any case, that story was untrue, and eventually, the correct writer got credit for it. It was traced back and published. He had titled it Ebenezer, coming from 1 Samuel, the Rock of Help. But today we all know it by the hymn to which it is attached. And okay, here's a quick word that I hope you'll indulge me. I have a thought on music and hymns and the songs of worship we sing in our churches. From time to time, I'll hear someone getting a little upset about new melodies or new arrangements attached to the great historic hymns. But if you study hymnology, which is basically what we've been doing all week, you'll find that 9 times out of 10, the text and the music we experience as one musical unit was actually written decades apart from one another. So part of the reason these hymns, many of them, have endured is that better music was written for timeless lyrics. New arrangements and melodic improvements actually preserved the hymn for future generations. The point I'm trying to make is that we can have a little grace. We should have a little grace for the musicians and the worship leaders out there today as they bring together old and new, arranging, rearranging the music that we sing. Because the best of what they do today, if the Lord tarries, will be a gift to future generations of the church, pointing them to the matchless love of Christ. And now to close out our time today, it seems appropriate that a group named for the Haven of Rest sings their a cappella version of "Oh, the Deep, Deep Love of Jesus." Oh.

0: That was the historic Haven Quartet and their version of Oh, the Deep, Deep Love of Jesus. This is Haven Today. I'm David Wolin, and I'm having a blast this week diving into the rich treasury of hymns that have helped to shape the theology and worship of generations past. And that's not all. Praise the Lord. They are also shaping us today, because what we sing really does shape us. It teaches us great truths of Scripture, but it's more than that. We respond together to this with one voice, declaring our faith and praising the name of Jesus. There is one more hymn left to go. We'll cover that tomorrow, and with it, we'll be changing the trajectory, because all of our hymns so far were written by people who passed away a long time ago. But tomorrow we'll be going to what I personally see as the hymn that the Lord used like a catalyst to launch what many now call the modern hymn writing movement. I'm talking about In Christ Alone, written by Stuart Townend and Keith Getty. It's a hymn which, unlike many of the older hymns, the lyrics and music were actually written at the same time. That's a nuance we don't often think about. For instance, the first time Amazing Grace was sung in John Newton's church in Olney, England, it was not to the tune we all know so well. Often, the lyrics of hymns and the melodies, which today feel inseparable, they were not originally paired together. But this is a different time in history. The way music is written and shared is different, but the value of a hymn like In Christ Alone is still indisputable. It's a hymn much treasured, rightly so, and we'll tell that story tomorrow and close out this series with a crescendo. Now, both songs I just mentioned, Oh, the Deep, Deep Love of Jesus and In Christ Alone, they're included with 18 others on Haven's 90th anniversary release of an album called All About Jesus Hymns by the historic Haven Quartet. And this album is our way of saying thank you for standing with Haven. And right now, in the current economic environment we're in, there are many who are finding it much harder to give like they used to and want to. But that's not true for all. There are others today who have been given adequate or even significant means to steward through their giving right now, for just such a time as this. And if that's you today, would you please consider, for the sake of this kingdom-focused ministry of Haven, would you consider making a gift? You can do that by phone at 865-HAVEN, 865-HAVEN, or online at haventoday.org, haventoday.org. I'm David Wolin. Thanks for joining me today. Won't you come back again tomorrow? We'll be keeping it all about Jesus. It's the great story here on Haven Today.
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3: The French say ingratitude is the mother of every vice, and the Spanish believe that ingratitude is the daughter of pride. How does ingratitude lead to vice and pride? 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And when I am proud, I believe I have only myself to thank for my good fortune. Both are dangerous. You see, the Bible says everything we have comes from God. So, gratitude always leads to contentment and humility. 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

0: Once Upon a Time. Four words that promise us a world of kings and queens, brave knights, and daring rescues, all wrapped up in a tidy ending, and they lived happily ever after. But life doesn't work that way, even for the faithful, even in the Bible. Today on Insight for Living, Chuck Swindoll opens the Old Testament to the final chapter of Job. In the past few weeks, we've walked a long road with Job, through loss, suffering, through hard-won surrender. And now we arrive finally at his restoration.
1: Please turn with me to the 42nd chapter of Job, and I'll be reading the last eight verses of the book. Please hold your applause. Somebody in the first service wanted to know, do we bury Job today? Job 42, verse 10. The Lord restored the fortunes of Job when he prayed for his friends, and the Lord increased all that Job had twofold. Then all his brothers and all his sisters and all who had known him before came to him, and they ate bread with him in his house, and they consoled him and comforted him for all the adversities that the Lord had brought on him. And each one gave him one piece of money and each a ring of gold. The Lord blessed the latter years, or the latter days of Job, more than his beginnings. And he had 14,000 sheep and 6,000 camels and 1,000 yoke of oxen and 1,000 female donkeys. And he had 7 sons and 3 daughters. He named the first Jemima, the second Keziah, and the third Karen-Hapuk. In all the land, no women were found so fair as Job's daughters. And their father gave them inheritance among their brothers. After this, Job lived 140 years and saw his sons and his grandsons 4 generations. And Job died an old man and full of days.
0: 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Chuck titled today's message, "And Job Lived Happily Ever After." Or did he?
1: From our earliest years, we have been fascinated by stories. When we were very young, they were the stories of imagination, a world that seemed larger than life to us. And they all began with the same 4 words, "Once upon a time." It didn't matter what time it was, it just, for us, represented a world of kings and queens and princes and knights and fights and love and war and romance and usually marriage, and of course, they all finished the same way. Same 6 words, they lived happily ever after. Oh, that were true. We grow up with the same hope deep in our hearts because some of us are sort of like that. We like looking at the brighter side. And so when we build a house, we think it'll be our dream house. And it's not. The roof leaks, or the electrical doesn't work, or the garage door opener doesn't keep working, or. We get a job. It's a new job. And we think this job is going to be the fulfillment of our wildest dreams. And we find we had to bring ourselves with us when we took the new job. And the people we work with are a lot like the people we just left. So that hasn't changed a great deal. Maybe it'll be different when we have our first baby. Remember thinking that? Oh, just wonderful. then the baby comes. And there are sights and there are sounds and there are smells that were not there before. It just goes on and on. New car. Nothing smells like a new car. It's wonderful. You drive out of the showroom, boom, somebody runs into you and looks just like the old car that you drove in and traded. Reminds me of a little four-year-old girl that came into her mother after she had spent the day at day school. And she said, Mama, I just heard the greatest story. She said, there was this wonderful, wonderful, wonderful princess. And she fell into a deep trance and along came a charming prince. And he kissed her and it brought her back to life. And then, do you know what? And mother said, sure, honey, they lived happily ever after. She said, no, they got married. In childhood innocence, that little four-year-old put her finger on the truth that a lot of us really don't like to think about all that often, but we have to, especially true in Bible stories. We love for those in the Bible to live happily ever after, but I can't find one who did. I can't find one. Noah lived this courageous, wonderful life and did this remarkable thing, and the flood came. And he ends his life in naked shame and drunkenness. Doesn't seem right. These wonderful judges that God gave to deliver the nation one after another in the generations that followed, and then they fall on their faces. It seems like most of them are staining their record before they die. Samson judges 20 years. And falls into the arms of a harlot, dies a blind grinder in the Philistine mill. David's life has a dark side as well. We don't want that. We want David to live happily ever after, but before he's finished his life, there's murder and hypocrisy and adultery marking his record. And Solomon, his greater son, wiser than anyone who ever lived on this earth and richer than any in his day, dies a polygamist. Saul, born to be a king, dies a suicide. Peter, crucified upside down. John the Baptizer, beheaded. Paul, beheaded after a life of sacrifice and service. And John, exiled to an island in the Aegean. Isaac Watts was right in the 18th century as he wrote, "Must I be carried to the skies on flowery beds of ease while others fought to win this prize and sail through bloody seas? Are there no foes for me to face? Must I not stem the flood? Is this vile world a friend to grace to help me on to God? Sure, I must fight if I would reign. Increase my courage, Lord." It's not a perfect world. Before we're tempted to lay someone like Job down on a satin pillow and surround him in an unrealistic setting of pristine peace and beauty, we need to remind ourselves he doesn't have that until he goes to heaven. On this earth, no one lives happily ever after. Fulfilled and satisfied? You bet. Challenged and growing and learning? I hope. But happy all the time? Get a life. Not even Job. Before you get to chapter 42, let me have you look at chapter 23 once again. Just one verse. I wonder if Job remembered saying this to his friend Eliphaz while defending himself in his third reply. Job 23, verse 10. Look closely. You'll see it through new eyes now that you see how the story has led to Job's recovery. Back when his body was covered with sores, Back when his friends were against him, family had gone away, children had died, he was bankrupt, sitting in a garbage dump at the outskirts of the city, Job still has the temerity to say, he knows the way I take. When he has tried me, I shall come forth as gold. Look at that. The H is capitalized. It's referring to the living God. Job makes three statements of faith, even in the midst of his suffering. One, I know that God knows my situation. He knows the way I take. Second, I believe it is God who is testing me when he has tried me. And third, I believe that after the trials have ended, I will emerge a better man. There will be gold-like blessings that will come from this affliction. Quite a statement, if you ask me. Realistic, yes, he doesn't deny the trial. But there's hope there. He knows, and he will reward. And that's exactly what we find when we get to the last chapter of Job's life and Job's story. I appreciate the words of one author who said this: it would be a great gift if we could be in Job's position at the end of the book without going through what he did through the book. Gain his knowledge without suffering. But then he adds, realistically, it's doubtful that it can happen. It takes fire to refine gold. Before I go another step into chapter 42, I want to speak to you going through the fire. Just as we are different in our appearance and in our background and in our levels of maturity and age, so we are different in tests. For all you know, the person sitting close to you is going through one of the deepest times of her life or his life. Or that may be you. Fires rage. This vile world is no friend to grace. You may have run right up against the toughest test so far you've ever experienced. My words, I hope, will not have a hollow ring to them when I say to you two words: take hope. This is not the end. He knows the way you take. When he has tried you, you too will come forth as gold. You're being refined. You are being reshaped. For he is the potter, and we are the clay. Better times are coming, if not now, and if not on this earth, later, when we stand before him and when we spend our eternity with him, it will be worth it all. Well, Job, dear Job, I find when I get to the 10th verse of this last chapter of his book, that it begins to list for me no less than four great rewards that came his way. Four gold-like blessings from the hand of God. And I enumerate them for us so that you might take hope where you find yourself today. Now, your rewards will be different because our trials are different. The blessings that come your way ultimately will not be the same as Job's necessarily. But these are his, and you will have yours. Take heart. The first of the four blessings I find in verse 10 and verse 12 of Job 42. Job's possessions are doubled. The Lord restored the fortunes of Job when he prayed for his friends. And the latter part of the verse explains what that means. The Lord increased all that Job had twofold. There are times I don't take a verse absolutely literally, but this is one of those I do. I think literally because of what's said in verse 12, everything doubled. Perhaps his land as well as his possessions. Perhaps a larger home was able to be built rather than the one they lived in before. But we are told specifically of the multiplication that occurred over the passing of time with his animals. The Lord blessed the latter days of Job more than his beginning. If you check Job chapter 1, verses 2 and 3, you will read one half these figures. He originally had 7,000 sheep, and he winds up in verse 12, tells us, with 14,000. So his flocks grow as he feeds them and breeds them, so their numbers increase, and there's plenty to eat, and there is plenty of land to graze in, and the sheep grow in number to 14,000. And remember the caravans that Job was a part of in his business? His business doubles. He now doesn't have 3,000 camels, but 6,000 camels. What a sight that must have been, huh? You ever looked at a camel? You looked at one lately? They are weird, weird, weird, weird, weird. They just look funny. We were in Central Florida this week, and we were at a particular place where there happened to have been a mama and a baby camel. And they don't look any better as babies as they do as mamas. And one of them looked at me and went, and I was just glad I wasn't close. I thought, because I knew this verse was coming, I'd been thinking about it, 6,000 of these things running around. But my, in the days of Job, they were like freight trucks. And they would carry the load in the caravans, and his business is increasing, and he's got 1,000 yoke of oxen to work the fields. And it must have been out of every window of his home he could see the luscious plants and the growth of the crops all around him. And he's got 1,000 female donkeys, so he's got everything twice as much as he had before. Not instantaneously, but over the passing of some years, his possessions grew. There's something here, I think, that's kind of between the lines. The Lord chooses on occasion to bless certain individuals with more than is enough. Well, we must learn in our lives as God's people to let it be. Guard yourself from one of life's ugliest habits, and that is envy. I know the great temptation is to remind the Lord of how faithful you have been when you see a neighbor or maybe a friend whose business grows and yours doesn't, or whose life becomes more prosperous, in fact, to the point of being downright rich. Don't decry that. Don't try to outguess that. It is unfair, it is unwise to think that most every wealthy individual has not earned it well or does not receive it from the hand of God. Some of God's dearest saints are eminently wealthy. Let it be. Let it be. If you are one of them, you hardly need the. If you are one of them, you hardly need the.

mine, I'm sorry to say, and you think like I did. Where in the world were you guys before he won the lottery here? Someone said, you always know who your friends are when you win the lottery or own a pickup. I think that's a good comment. Job looks up and he's surrounded by all his brothers and, it repeats it, all his sisters. Interesting, they're never mentioned until now. They weren't around when his time was troubled. Or were they? You don't know that, nor do I. But if they were, they said nothing, and their names are never recorded, nor are their words recorded in the first 41 and a half chapters of the book. But now they come, all his brothers, all his sisters, all who had known him before. You know who I would include? Because they're now forgiven, Eliphaz, Bildad, Zophar, and Elihu. Why not? They're not blacklisted, are they? Because they didn't do the right thing or say the right thing at a time when they too were confused. They're forgiven. If I read correctly, verses 7 through 10, Job even prays for them, and they're restored. So why not be a part of the family reunion? Notice what these people did when they came. They came to him, and they ate bread with him in his house, and they consoled him, and they comforted him for all the adversities that the Lord had brought on him. What a great family reunion. Remember the days of family reunions? They're kind of scary when you think back on them. They're kind of funny. We had family reunions, not every year, but many years. It got a little weird when Uncle Jake showed up, but until then, it was interesting. I loved Uncle Jake, weighed about 400 pounds and had a rope belt. I used to think that was hilarious. My youngest son still loves to hear stories about Uncle Jake, and he was quite a character. I won't go into Uncle Jake any further. I'll just leave it at that. But we had family reunions. My granddad owned a bay cottage, and that's where we would have our reunion, down south of El Campo near Palacios, and we would all pile into this four-room house, and I remember barbecue cooked in a pit outside. The one doing the cooking would use a mop to smear over the... We weren't too clean in those days as we mopped that, slapped that barbecue sauce. Man, that makes my jaws hurt right now when I think about it. Go to bed at night with the mosquito net over your crib and your beds and just... fun time. I remember hearing my dad and mom laughing in the kitchen as they played 42 with my uncle and aunt. And it, great moments where they talked about fun stuff and life got real simple as you sort of made up your mind about it in a family reunion. Job had a time like that. What stories he must have told him. I love it that they comforted and consoled him. Maybe he had a few scars remaining from the sores. Maybe you could tell him about the night he lost all hope of being able to make it. Those are the kind of stories that make a family reunion deeper and meaningful. And I notice also, as you have, that each one gave him one piece of money and a ring of gold. Isn't that intriguing? Maybe this was early on and he hadn't yet begun to build back his business, and maybe they wanted to participate in helping him get back on his feet. Remember, he's lost it all. Maybe he had had to take all of the rings he had before and sell them to live on it. And they wanted to be sure he had a few nice things as well. Maybe they were housewarming gifts, welcoming him to a new home that he had just built. And they were all happy for him. Men and women, in a fast-paced world like ours, it's easy to lose your roots. It's easy to live just for yourself. He stays in touch, and they stay in touch with him. They had a lot to talk about. You know who had a lot to talk about? Is Job and his wife. In many a home where physical affliction hits hard, there's a separation that occurs. Distance is built.

some marriages can't make it. And the wife goes one direction and the husband drifts another. You got to hand it to Job and his wife. They stuck it out.

0: Suffering rarely arrives with easy answers, and Job knew that better than anyone. As we've heard today, Chuck Swindoll reminded us that faith isn't the absence of questions, it's trusting God in the middle of them. Chuck titled today's message, "And Job Lived Happily Ever After." 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I'm referring to Chuck Swindoll's personal memoir called Awakened by Grace. The chapters have been written, the pictures have been selected, and Chuck's memoir is going to be rolling off the printing presses very soon. 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So, did Job live happily ever after? I'm Bill Meyer. Join us when Chuck answers that question Friday on Insight for Living.
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4: We are so used to not being punished. We are so accustomed to grace that we abuse it. And whenever God does do what is just, we think He's unjust. That's how confused we are. And that's how we despise the goodness of God.
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6: Perhaps you've read passages like 1 Samuel 15, where God commands Israel to slaughter the Amalekite people, and you wonder, how could a good God wipe out an entire nation? What is carnage like that doing in the Bible? To understand divine wrath and to see why you and I deserve judgment as much as the Amalekites, stay here as John MacArthur continues his series from Romans 2. It's a look at the reasons God will ultimately judge the world and why those who don't know the Lord will be without excuse. That's the title of John's study. And with today's lesson, here is John MacArthur.
4: Now let me ask a question and then answer it. How can people question God's goodness? How can they do it? Answer. By seeing history from the wrong perspective. Let me show you. We're experiencing God's goodness. We're experiencing God's grace, God's mercy. And then we go back to the Old Testament, right? And we start reading the Old Testament and we read about all these amazing things that God does. He turns Lot's wife into a pillar of salt because she looked backwards. You say, the poor lady, I mean, the whole place is burning up. I mean, it's so hard to resist the peak. I mean, it isn't a mortal sin. She just went zap, out of existence. I mean, it seems so arbitrary. I mean, so why that? And we say, what kind of a God is this cruel and whimsical kind of punishment? And what about when he called for the extermination of every Canaanite? Kill every man, every woman? You see, it made some people so distressed that they just have to say, well, it's not the same God. I mean, it can't be the same God. It's impossible. Lord Platt, writing in the London Times, said, perhaps now that it is written in a language all can understand, the Old Testament will be seen for what it is, an obscene chronicle of man's cruelty to man, or worse, perhaps, his cruelty to woman, and of man's selfishness and cupidity, backed up by his appeal to his God, a horror story if ever there was one. It is to be hoped that it will at last be prescribed as totally inappropriate to the ethical instruction of schoolchildren. End quote. We can't handle that book. It's too gross. Look at Leviticus chapter 10. Aaron had two sons. Oh, he was so proud of those two boys, Nadab and Abihu. Any father would be. And you know what? They were going to be priests. What a great thing. They were going to be priests. And guess what day this was? Leviticus 10. Get this. This was their ordination. And they went in there, and they took the censer that the priests used, and they put fire in, and they put incense in, and they offered strange fire before the Lord, which he commanded them not. They messed around. They were so excited about being a priest that they just took some liberty, and they went in there and did some kind of a thing that was not what they were supposed to do. And there went out fire from the Lord and devoured them, and they died before the Lord. Can you imagine Aaron? And have you ever asked yourself about the flood? How could God drown the whole world? Does that seem like cruel and unusual punishment to you? People say God is just too severe. I mean, things kind of go along, and every once in a while, whack, somebody just dies. It seems like it's so arbitrary and so whimsical and so capricious. He kills one, lets someone else live. And he doesn't always enforce the death penalty in some cases, but he does enforce it in others. Two young boys, get all excited and do some kind of foolish thing. We really don't know what they did, but some kind of foolish thing in there, and they die, and David commits fornication and adultery, and he lives. Now listen, if you look, watch this, at the Old Testament, with the New Testament in view, you're going to get confused. Because we live in an aura of the goodness and mercy and grace of God. And if you go back from that perspective, you're going to get all confused in the Old Testament. The problem is, we feel that God is unjust because we are comparing his justice with his mercy, not his mercy with his law. Let me show you what I mean. We have to go back to creation. You cannot look at the Old Testament from the New Testament. You have to look at the Old Testament from the creation. Now, God said this. In the day you eat of the fruit of the tree, you shall surely what? Die. When God created, he said, you sin, you die. The New Testament reiterates the wages of sin is what? Death. The soul that sinneth, said Ezekiel, it shall die. In creation, all sin was a capital offense. Any sin, God had a right to kill. Now think of it this way. God made man freely. Created man of his own choice, freely. He made man to glorify him. He made man to radiate his image. He made man to manifest his person, but man rebelled. Now, if God freely made man, and God freely gave man his life, and God freely gave man the conditions to continue that life, and man chose to violate that, then God had every right in the world to take that life back, right? After all, he gave it freely. Whenever we sin, we are striking a blow at God's sovereign character. We are misrepresenting his image and his intention for us. We are insulting God. And does not he who freely gave life have the right to freely take it back? If he gave the conditions and we violated them, is that unfair? No. No, he gave the conditions. That would be just. He has every right to take back the life he gave when that life violates his conditions. Okay, Adam and Eve ate. Let me ask you a question. Did they die? No. No, they didn't die. Did they get justice? No. What'd they get? Mercy. And at the moment that Adam and Eve sinned, God's mercy was activated. And you know what else was activated? The plan of the cross. Because as soon as God was merciful to sinners, somebody had to take his justice, right? And the cross became a fixed reality. So originally, every sin, now stay with me, every sin required death. Is it unjust by God's law to take the life of the rebel to whom God has been so good? No. But God didn't exercise his justice. He was merciful to Adam and Eve. Now listen to me. By the time you come to the Mosaic law, you only have 30 to 35 capital offenses. That is not cruel and unusual punishment. That is an amazing reduction in the severity of God's judgment, isn't it? Because originally it was any sin, and now it's just 30 to 35 of them. And who knows how many thousands there are. God is so merciful, but by the time he gets to the Mosaic era, he's reduced it to 30 to 35. And you know something else? Even in the case of those 30 to 35, there were times when God did not enact his justice. There were times when the people of Israel did all of those things and God spared their lives. He was merciful. Wherever there was adultery in a marriage, there was supposed to be death. But because they were so adulterous all the time, God permitted them to divorce as a gracious, merciful alternative. And they were to die for idolatry. But how many times did God forgive that idolatry? And how many times was he merciful? They were to die when they were committing fornication, but how many times did God show his patience? They were to die when they murdered, but how many times did God seem to overlook it? He was so patient, so patient. Now you see, beloved, that is the point. If you compare the Old Testament with the original created standard, the Old Testament is full of mercy. Now listen to me. But we are so used to mercy. We are so used to grace. We are so accustomed to getting away with our sin. We are so used to not being punished. We are so accustomed to grace that we abuse it. And whenever God does do what is just, we think he's unjust. That's how confused we are. And that's how we despise the goodness of God. When God knocks down in death Ananias and Sapphira, we say, well, how can God be so cruel? When the fact is, how could anybody else in that congregation stay alive? They were all sinners. You see, we so trade on God's mercy, and we're so used to abusing God's grace that we are offended if God isn't merciful. Isn't that? That's the truth. He chooses times not to be merciful. You say, well, I still don't understand why he does it. Listen, I'll tell you why. Because it's so bad now. And we trade so much on his mercy and abuse his grace so badly now that if he didn't give us those frequent examples of his justice, imagine how much more we would trade on his mercy without any fear of repercussion. The reason that God from time to time takes a life and comes down in severe judgment is because periodically throughout the flow of redemptive history, he has to illustrate what should happen to bring us back to our senses because we are so accustomed to his mercy. If we didn't have examples of the consequence of sin, we would go on blissfully trading without a thought on his mercy. Look with me at 1 Corinthians 10, and I think I can illustrate this truth to you. 1 Corinthians 10:8 talks about the people who committed fornication. And when they committed fornication, God took the life of 23,000 of them. Why? Why did God kill 23,000 idolatrous, fornicating people? Why? Verse 11, all these things happened unto them for what? Examples, and are written for our admonition, who are living at the end of the age, so that when we think we stand, we had better take heed lest we what? Fall. So why are there throughout the Old Testament and even into the New, why are there those illustrations of God's instantaneous wrath? They're examples. And God does those to show us what should happen to all of us and to build in our hearts attitudes of thanksgiving. Every day I live, I should say, thank you, God. Thank you for being so merciful and overlooking the sin today that should have caused my death and eternal judgment. I'll tell you, we would never tolerate the insubordination that God tolerates. We tread on his mercy. Even with these examples, can you imagine if there weren't these examples, what would happen? Look at Luke 13. I think this is so graphic. Luke 13, verse 1. Powerful passage. There were present at that season some that told him. Now, some people come to Jesus and they tell him something. And they tell him about the Galileans whose blood Pilate had mingled with their sacrifices. Now, some Galileans came down apparently to the temple, and they were Jews, and they came into the temple to offer their sacrifices. And there they were doing their religious activity, and Pilate moved into the temple and slaughtered them so that the blood pouring out of their bodies was actually mingled with the blood of their sacrifices. Right in the time they were worshiping their God, he slaughtered them right on the altar. And the people are crowding around Jesus, and they're not asking about Pilate's cruelty. They're asking about God's justice. And they're saying, what about that? Well, I mean, what about those Galileans and Pilate, that pagan, that desecrated person comes in and slaughters them in the midst of their sacrifice. I mean, how can God allow that? And I think what they're saying is, were they super wicked? Were they super sinners? Were they more vile than everybody else? I mean, why did they suffer that way? Where was God? I mean, was God off saying, oh, I forgot about those Galileans in there, and Pilate got them before I could think about it? Or was God saying, you're more wicked than everybody else, and you're going to get it right here with your phony religious activity going on? And Jesus answering said unto them, are you thinking that these Galileans were sinners worse than all the other Galileans because they suffered such things? I mean, do you think that the reason this happened to them is because they deserved it more than anybody else? Nay, I tell you, and unless you repent, you'll likewise perish. Ooh. See what he said? He said, they are any worse than you, and unless you repent, you're going to get the same thing. They were examples. They got justice as an illustration of what all the rest of them were going to get if they didn't repent. They weren't worse than anybody else. They were chosen examples that God elected to use as illustrations. Or they said, what about those 18 people upon whom the tower in Siloam fell and killed them? Can you imagine that? I mean, that would be in the headlines. 18 folks are just walking down the road, and some big tower is there, and it just starts to go, and it falls on 18 people. 18 people with wives and husbands and kids, and their life is gone. I mean, it just fell on them, and it killed them. And I mean, they weren't sinning. They were just walking down the street. I mean, they weren't doing anything evil, and they died. Are you thinking that they were sinners above everybody else? Were you thinking they were worse than everybody else? No. No. Unless you repent, you're going to perish just like they did. Do you see the point that he's making? They're not worse than anybody else. They're just illustrations of what you all ought to be getting. That's all. You understand? You see, we are so used to mercy, so used to grace, that we think justice is unjust. History affirms God's goodness. To some, he has given the role of example to warn of sin's just consequence, and to make all men grateful and repentant that it hasn't happened to them. But let me say, in closing, back to verse 5, Romans 2. If you refuse God's goodness, if you refuse to be led to repentance by his goodness, if you will not come to thank him and to come to Christ, then your hard and unconverted heart is just piling up wrath, and you may be surviving now, but in the day of wrath, when the fullness of wrath is revealed in the righteous judgment of God at the great white throne, it's going to break loose on you. The ones who are not repenting are piling up a storehouse of sin and judgment laid up little by little. Oh, what an illusion. Because God is merciful, people think it's all going fine, you see? And instead of being driven to repentance over God being so kind to them as sinners, they think because things are going well, that they're really okay and they're fine and everything is wonderful. What an illusion. And so they tread on his mercy only to wind up someday with his full fury. The phrase a hard and impenitent heart, I think, is interesting. The word hard there is sclerotes. We get sclerosis from it, hardening of the arteries, arteriosclerosis, or sclerosis of the liver as well. Hardening of the arteries may take you to the grave, but hardening of the heart will take you to hell. And then he calls it an impenitent, a non-repentant, unconverted, unchanged heart. Ezekiel talked about the fact that the people had a stony heart, Ezekiel 36:26. In Ezekiel 3, verse 7, he talks about Israel's being hard-hearted. Jesus talked about hard hearts, Matthew 19:8, Mark 3:5, Mark 6:52, Mark 8:17, John 12:40. The writer of Hebrews calls in chapter 3 and in chapter 4 three times, harden not your hearts. Harden not your hearts. Don't become cold and indifferent, because all you're doing is storing up unto thyself. In other words, that you're responsible, you're doing it to yourself. You're storing up divine fury that'll break loose on the day of wrath, which is further defined as that day when righteous judgment is fully revealed. And I believe that has to be the great white throne. In Revelation 20, it tells us that the Lord calls together all the wicked dead from everywhere and to the throne, and they are judged out of the books in which is the record of their deeds, and they are cast forever into the lake of fire with the devil and his angels. So men face the truth. You can tread on mercy now, and you will receive fury in the future. Or you can see mercy for what it is and be grateful and come in a repentant heart to God and turn to Christ. If the goodness of God toward you is not leading you to repentance, then drop by drop, every sin you commit is filling up a reservoir of God's patience. And it is held together by God's mercy. But someday the dam gets too full and the wall breaks and you will be drowned in an eternal flood of your own sins. But you have an alternative. There in the midst of that is an island of safety. And that island is Calvary. There, the Savior is waiting if you come to Him. Bow with me in prayer. Father, thank you again for teaching us through your word. Thank you for not giving us what we deserve. Thank you for your goodness, forbearance, long-suffering, for your mercy. Thank you for the examples you gave to show us that if we don't repent, the same will happen to us. May we turn to you with thankful hearts, come to Christ, and not drop by drop fill the reservoir with our sin that someday shall break to drown us. We know that there's no need to face that judgment, for Jesus took all your justice and all your wrath on the behalf of those who believe. May we enter into that by faith. Father, we pray that you'll draw into your own kingdom those you would have to come. For your glory, in Christ's name, amen.
6: You're listening to Grace to You, the Bible teaching ministry of John MacArthur. Today we continued John MacArthur's study on the nature of God's judgment, titled Without Excuse. Well, when judgment is the subject, perhaps what comes to your mind are Old Testament passages where God brings famine and pestilence to his enemies and even wipes out entire nations. The question is there an element of God's judgment in current events? Are tragedies that we see today, tsunamis and earthquakes and mudslides, for example, are those modern-day equivalents of God's judgment in Old Testament times? Here's how John answered that.
7: Well, there is a sense in which the judgments of God in the Old Testament were specific, at specific times and in specific places and on specific people, in many cases, who had been warned by God through his prophets of what was to come if they didn't repent and believe in him. So, yes, there is a sense in which Old Testament judgments, those specific judgments that God brought after warning people, were indeed unique to that era when God was acting in judgment in very, very special, very pointed, and very focused ways. So in that sense, they were unique. But in the broader sense, all tragedies, all earthquakes, tsunamis, hurricanes, tornadoes, accidents, epidemics, plagues, all of those things are the judgment of God on sin. They may not be the specific judgment of God on an idolatrous nation, but they are all the byproduct of a cursed world, fallen people, sinful people living before a holy God. God has cursed the earth. God has cursed human life because of sin. And so while not specific judgments in the sense that they are immediate, direct, miraculous judgments of specific sinners, yes, in the broad and general sense, what happens in the world on any level that brings about death and catapults people into eternal judgment is, in fact, a form of God's judgment. I said that when I was being interviewed on Larry King after 9/11, that while this is not God's specific judgment on the people in the towers as if they were the worst people in the world, this is an illustration of what will happen to all sinners. They will die, they will perish, and they will experience not just the physical judgment of God, but his eternal judgment as well. And sinners need to prepare by turning to Christ.
6: That's right, friend. God's word promises victory for all who are in Christ. 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Now for the entire Grace to You staff, I'm Phil Johnson with a question. Say you've devoted your entire life to helping the less fortunate. Will that get you closer to heaven? Consider that tomorrow as John MacArthur continues his study called Without Excuse with another half hour of unleashing God's truth one verse at a time on Grace to You.
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9: For American Family News, I'm Robert Thornton. The Prime Minister of Israel, Benjamin Netanyahu, spoke to the UN General Assembly today and directed some of his remarks toward New York City Mayor Zohran Mamdani.
10: So to all those spreading these lies about my country and about our brave soldiers, whether they sit in this hall or in the office of the anti-Semitic mayor of New York, I say this: shame on you. Shame on you for distorting the facts. Shame on you for inverting victim and aggressor. Shame on you for spitting in the face of truth. Mr. Mamdani, since you were elected mayor of this city, many Jews no longer feel safe in New York. They talk to me. They tell me. This isn't the city we remember. It changed so quickly.
9: Netanyahu said attacking Iran was one of the easiest decisions he ever had to make, and denounced what he called moral cowards as a mass of delegates walked out of the assembly when he took the podium to speak. Chinese President Xi Jinping arrived at the White House today as part of his state visit to the U.S. Speaking through a translator ahead of meetings with President Donald Trump, the Chinese president said the two countries should reach an agreement about AI.
11: Both China and the United States are leading nations in artificial intelligence. We have both the capability and responsibility to develop and manage AI for good and ensure that the development of AI is always under human control and serves the well-being of the people.
9: The talks are expected to focus on the war with Iran, artificial intelligence, trade, critical minerals, and tensions over Taiwan. President Trump is set to hold a state dinner in honor of the Chinese president after the talks. Fewer people applied for U.S. unemployment benefits last week, as U.S. jobless claims remain at historically low levels and most Americans enjoy job security. The Labor Department said today that 197,000 applied for unemployment checks last week, the fewest since mid-July and down from a revised 198,000 the week before. Former ABC reporter Terry Moran said he had a story detailing President Joe Biden's declining health ready to go in late 2023 or early 24. And the network killed it. AFN's Steve Jordahl has more.
12: Terry Moran tells the Daily Beast podcast he's not a doctor, but everyone knows what they're looking at when they see an elderly person start to go downhill.
13: It was pretty clear that Biden was fading rather quickly. I tried to do the story of Biden's health before anybody else did in network, and I got shut down very hard.
12: He says he mentioned it to Hunter Biden, that perhaps he should tell his dad to shut it down and retire to no avail. He pushed back at ABC, but again was told to drop the story.
13: I wrote an email to everybody as gently and as respectfully as I could. This is a legitimate concern for the voters of America, and I said, this is the medical unit's business. It's not yours.
12: In late 2023 or early 2024, Biden was just getting his campaign in order for his second term run, and it was still months before the infamous debate that officially spelled the end of his political career. Curtis Houck says the fact that Moran is speaking out now is telling. ABC is joining with other news outlets in protesting the removal of some colleagues from the White House press pool.
14: That is not the kind of story that you want percolating. And especially as other news organizations are fighting to restore press access to the White House.
12: And Houck says ABC is in a lawsuit of its own with the FCC over charges that its bias disqualifies it from using the public airwaves.
14: It leads me to believe that ABC News may not exactly be working in the interests of the people.
12: I'm Steve Jordahl.
9: On Wall Street, stocks ended a shaky day roughly where they began. The Dow lost 162, the S&P shed just 2, but the NASDAQ was up 3, and West Texas Intermediate crude was at $95 a barrel. That is all our time for now. We invite you to find more news at AFN.net, and we appreciate your listening. I'm Robert Thornton.
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7: Thank you for joining me. It is the Thursday edition of Point of View, and the theme that's probably running through much of our program today over the 2 hours will be an outreach to the youth. We're going to be talking with Dean Sykes about his latest devotional. It's a daily devotional for teens. Also, of course, he is best known for his book, You Matter, and he even has You Matter Television. So we're going to spend some time with him at the bottom of the hour. Next hour, we're going to be talking about this new film. Comes out tomorrow called Beyond Belief. And it is something that I think could be very helpful for you as you're reaching out to young people in your family, in your community, in your church. We're going to be talking with two of the individuals that were part of the band, which is Petra, and also talk about the film and how it can be used. It has quite a number of themes about hearing and discerning God's voice, running the race of faith with endurance, the issue of identity, and the whole issue, maybe even of grief and healing, even the influence of music and culture. I think you'll really appreciate these conversations. But before we get to that, I thought it would be appropriate to cover a couple of issues in the news. And one of those, if you go to our website, is a piece by John Stossel. Now, as we talk about so often, John Stossel does these videos. And the latest one he actually has done, which focuses on what is happening in the environmental movement. And in particular, the piece that is a column he has titled Ditching Net Zero. Now, if you've been paying any attention, we've talked about this before, the so-called Green New Deal, the idea of net zero by 2050 and the rest. It was amazing how that was front and center. And then all of a sudden, because of the desire to really develop some of these data centers and develop more power generation for AI, that just kind of faded away. Did you notice that? Well, he talks about that, and he says, really, what a difference just a few years make. He says, not so long ago, politicians and climate change were going to kill us, so we had to move to net zero emissions. Governments everywhere pledged to do just that. President Joe Biden, European leaders promised net zero by 2050. You might remember some of that as well. And for a while, you had some things that were moving in that direction. First of all, even without the pledge to have net zero, just some of the things that have been happening in this country reduce carbon emissions anyway. But he goes on to point out that Spain invested billions into solar power grid technology and infrastructure. Germany and Spain claim to get most of their power from renewables. But now, I guess they've sort of realized their mistake. European businesses closed as electricity costs rose. Last year, Spain's electricity supply shut down for, you ready for this, 16 hours. And we've documented that before. And John Stossel says it was kind of a wake-up call for the green dream. So the interview he does, and again, this has a link, so you can either read the article, which is on our website, pointofview.net, or you can follow the link to the video if you'd like to watch that instead. The interview he does is with Alec Epstein. We are very familiar with him. His latest book, which I have not read, but maybe I'm going to get a copy of now because of this, called The Moral Case for Fossil Fuels. But Alec Epstein said, look, the power outages are the starkest illustration of bad electricity policy. He says you can avoid power outages with these bad policies. What you can't avoid is scarcity and rationing and poverty. And he says on top of that, the net zero push also left many people vulnerable to climate extremes. I earlier in the week quoted from an individual who was a professor at the University of Paris, of all things, who was talking about the number of people that have died over the last couple of years because of these heat waves. And just in June alone, according to Reuters, 10,000 excess deaths during the heat wave in Europe. And the answer for that is, well, it could be air conditioning, but that is seen as a luxury in a lot of European communities, especially with a Green New Deal kind of mindset. And so again, Alex Epstein says these places in Europe can't keep cool in the summer, even though we've had this technology for 100 years called air conditioning. And so again, you can see some of the concerns that we've talked about on this program before. Alex Epstein goes on to say this, in some respects, has become almost a religious nature to the climate
16: catastrophe movement. He says the implication here is this one commandment, thou shalt not impact nature. They just think that everything good is a happy climate god and everything bad is a vengeful climate god. And so then, you know, John Stossel, as he always does, pushes back, and he said, well, why aren't wind and solar enough? The solar panels are getting cheaper. Batteries last longer. By the way, all that is true. But again, Alex Epstein says, because the electricity grid has to be built around the worst day. And that is certainly the case. One of the stranded pieces of energy that's sometimes used in other ways can be turned on or turned off, but you have to have enough when you have peak demands. And so as a result, what you are seeing is Germany, Sweden, and the United Kingdom are really backing away and walking back their net zero push. And interestingly enough, Alex Epstein says, it's very surprising to many people how unserious the climate catastrophists were about net zero and the way you see that what is happening with the rise of AI, because not so long ago, the CEO of Microsoft promised that by 2030, Microsoft will be carbon neutral. Since then, they increased emissions without apology. And one of the individuals who no longer the CEO, but kind of the chairman of the board, is a man by the name of Bill Gates. And he points out that Bill Gates once wrote a book about climate disaster in which he now writes, we should measure success by our impact on human welfare more than our impact on global temperature. And I thought I'd hold this book up because this is a book by Bill Gates. Many of you may even smile saying, are you really endorsing a book by Bill Gates? Actually, the book came out a number of years ago, and the reason I held it up, since it's been out almost now 5 years, is because here is an individual who was talking about an environmental catastrophe. He was talking about what we need to do to even move to net zero. And then as you read through the book, you begin to recognize that in a sense, he's explaining why we will never reach that. He talks about how we plug things in, how we make things, how we grow things, how we get around, how we stay cool, how we stay warm, and all the rest. And he has this plan to try to get to net zero. But the more you read the book, and the more you learn the facts about some of the issues of what is necessary to produce steel and aluminum to keep people cool and warm, what it takes to fly an airplane, you know, can't fly an airplane with solar panels. I mean, just think about all the things that he begins to address, even though he's trying to talk about how to avoid a climate catastrophe. It's pretty obvious if you read through the book, and very obvious now in the kinds of posts that he has placed in social media, that we are not going to get there. And the best way to actually provide the best human flourishing is to go back to some of the energy sources we've been using for some time. Anyway, just kind of interesting that he quotes Bill Gates' book, but even the book, which was written to avoid a climate disaster, actually made the case for why we need things like fossil fuels. We'll be right back.

0: How did we survive before the sun got brighter? An evolutionary problem on today's Creation Moment. And now, here's our Creation Moments host, Ian Taylor.
1: Let's assume for a moment that the evolutionary explanation for the origin of the Earth and the sun is correct. The sun formed about 4.6 billion years ago. Let's imagine that evolutionists are right in saying that life originated on Earth about 3.5 billion years ago. This scenario creates many scientific problems, but today we want to focus on one problem that is seldom mentioned. One implication of these assumptions is that the sun today is about 40% brighter than it was 4.5 billion years ago. This means that 3.5 billion years ago, the sun was bathing the Earth in considerable less energy than we receive today. Under those conditions, life as we know it today could not have existed. Yet, we are told that it was under these very conditions that life supposedly evolved. Evolutionists are aware of this problem. In an attempt to solve it, they theorize that the early Earth had more greenhouse gases, which would have held the sun's heat more efficiently and produced the same temperature range that life enjoys today. They then theorize that the mix of these gases gradually changed to the atmosphere we have today at the same rate that the sun was sending more energy to Earth. This explanation is so unlikely that one scientific paper actually referred to it as the Goldilocks syndrome. There is a much less fantastic solution to this problem. The Earth and the sun are not billions of years old, and life was created relatively recently to live under the conditions we enjoy today.
2: 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And be sure to join us next time for another Creation Moment.
3: 2 Thessalonians 3:10 says, "If anyone is not willing to work, let him not eat." Hi, I'm Rob West with today's Faith and Finance Minute. 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
5: Our word for today comes from Proverbs 25, verses 11 through 15. A word fitly spoken is like apples of gold and settings of silver. I mean, look for the right time and occasion to speak an appropriate word, as it will have power and impact. Be faithful to speak the right words at the right time, as those words restore. Verse 13, like the cold of snow in the time of harvest is a faithful messenger to those who send him, for he refreshes the soul of his masters. Verse 14, whoever falsely boasts of giving is like clouds and wind without rain. If you have nothing to say, don't say it. Empty words come from braggarts, like they say, all hat, no cattle. Verse 15, by long forbearance a ruler is persuaded, and a gentle tongue breaks a bone. The right words in the right way at the right time have the power of persuasion. 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
7: Back once again, as I mentioned before, we're going to spend a fair amount of time talking about reaching out to and ministering to young people. And we'll be talking about this daily devotional by Dean Sykes and all the material he is doing to really encourage young people who are dealing with a lot of issues, anxiety, stress, certainly the whole impact of social media and the rest. Next hour, we'll be talking about this new movie that I really encourage you to go and see, our own Sunday school classes going to it beyond belief, so we'll be talking about that next hour. But if you've been listening this week, you know that we've been talking about Islam, and I thought one more time we would come back to this issue, if for no other reason than this very good article by Alan Joseph Bauer is, I think, a reminder of the fact that we do need to pay attention to Islam. Now, again, I'll issue the disclaimer we always have, and that is we love many of the Muslim friends, neighbors, co-workers that are here in this country. Thank you for, in some cases, their service in the military and the kind of community that they have provided. But at the same time, we have, over these last many days now, warned you from different individuals, two different individuals who both grew up in Iran as Muslims who became Christians, certainly in the second case became a Christian, the other was around Muslims, that are certainly warning us about the potential dangers. And there are many. So Alan Joseph Bauer puts it this way. We are witnessing the final bout of a fight that has gone on for 1,300 years. Since Islam's inception, it has fought other faiths and people for power and control. Even during the days of Muhammad, Jews were attacked and murdered. One does not have to make much of an effort to find formerly Christian or other faith communities conquered by Muslims, whether way back when or more recently. Even yesterday, I mentioned my commentary about Islam and Christianity that came out August 12th, which was pointing back to a very good piece by John Stonestreet and Glenn Sunshine, who are reacting to some of the things that are even showing up on some of these podcasts about this. So Alan Joseph Bauer goes on to say, whereas Christians in the past fought back against Islamic conquest, it would appear that many of today's Western countries, which were founded on Christian ideas, many of today's Western countries, which were founded on Christian ideas and religion,

and the whole issue there of how that was intentionally trying to overwhelm the immigration services and border there in Spain. He goes on then to give us some history, which I think we need to mention once again. Islam's purpose has been one of world conquest since its inception. There are many ways to conquer, from war to immigration or reproduction. And while there are active fights between Muslims and Jews in Israel, Muslims and Christian America presently in Iran, most of the fighting, he says, and I like the way he puts this, is being done in the immigration offices and the maternity wards of Europe, and in some cases, American cities. You can take over a country simply by producing more Muslim children than Christian children. And of course, we've seen how that has unfolded in Europe already. He also is very clear to point out something we have done programs on, and we even have Outlook magazines that document this, that the Muslim Brotherhood has not been shy, he says, about its plans, which include infiltrating the West and then politically conquering from within. We have some of their actual material that has been made available in the past. Muslim states look at their disadvantage in technology and warfighting ability and realize really a direct confrontation between Islamic countries and Western powers would be a losing proposition. So instead, they believe that they can win using the West's own weakness to their advantage. And so, again, you can see some of the things that we've talked about as well. He was on to mention that the Muslim Brotherhood wisely saw that the Western left is a sucker for sob stories. Instead of denying entry, and in extreme cases, sinking approaching vessels, European nations took in people who had no right to be present in their countries. And what you see now in many of these countries is an overwhelming flood that is changing the very nature of many of those cultures. It gets back to the Gad Saad book, which is talking about toxic empathy, and certainly that is the case. So he ends by saying that even at this late hour, the day could be saved. All immigration could be halted, at least partially reversed. Islam could be forced to be a religion and not a political movement. But there is a need to have a strong determination to take aggressive counteroffensive. And of course, I leave it to you to see whether or not you believe that is going to happen. I think the chances are slim and none that it will happen in Europe. And the question is still an open question, I think, even here in the United States. So if you wanted to have a very thoughtful, well-constructed argument about how, in some respects, you can't necessarily win a war by fighting directly against the United States, but perhaps you can win a war, if you will, of a culture at the immigration offices and the maternity wards in Europe and even in America. Just before we take a break, I thought I'd mention one other piece because it relates back to some of the things we've talked about this last week or so on DEI. Because Carolyn Downey looks at this question that we've talked about before, and that is young men are leaving the workforce. Of course, we've already pointed out that we have millions of young men of employable age who are not working and not looking for work. And then many others who are leaving as well. And she says it really wasn't a voluntary exit, was it? She says Gen Z is an enigma to some people. Why are they whining about $20 burritos? Why are they obsessed with buying a starter home? Why aren't they dating? The typical answer is something mucked up the natural order. And then you go through all the things that people recommend, and I think we'll skip those because we've talked about those before. But she says then, the guilty parties will play dumb, but the answer is no mystery because it really wasn't a voluntary exit, was it? It was an expulsion and an exile. She goes immediately to a quote from the Wall Street Journal, which is from the U.S. Bureau of Labor Statistics. American women now hold 176,000 more payroll jobs than American men. And she says, for many years, under progressive administrations and even in many major companies, the DEI regime has reigned. A lot of firms had either an official or an unofficial gender and race target policy that they were striving to meet. NASDAQ even included, which again, in their 3,000 major companies, rules

0: requiring those who are listed on the NASDAQ to publicly disclose their diversity statistics and explain why they have not at least two directors who are minorities, including one who self-identifies as a female. I love how that's said. And, of course, then you had all sorts of other things, along with virtue signaling memos trickling down through the culture to the generation of young people. She says, in college, I remember a male friend's frustration that he and other finance undergraduates competing for a small pool of jobs while big banks clamored to fill spots with females despite their having, in his telling, less impressive applications. And, of course, before President Trump issued the executive order prohibiting DEI, federal government, affirmative action, contracts, all of that went in that direction. And even now, even though the Supreme Court has declared affirmative action admissions unconstitutional in 2023, you still have some of those taking place in the colleges. And so as a result, you have more women going to college, more women graduating from college, more women in graduate school than men. And as a result, we now see statistics that say that girls are twice as likely as boys to get into Caltech or MIT just because they want to have that kind of diversity action. Now, there are some that are talking about gender balancing, recognize that 60% of all college students nationwide are females. That's not the answer, but the answer, I think, ultimately is fairness. If nothing else, I think it's just a great illustration for the fact that when we lament the number of young men who are not in the workforce and not looking for work, and then many other young men that are leaving the workforce, there's another very important issue, and it's DEI. It's something we've talked about for many years here on Point of View. Let's take a break. We'll come back with more right after this.
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2: 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And now, here again is Kirby Anderson.
0: As I mentioned at the outset of the rest of the program, we're going to be talking about how to really reach out to young people. We're going to be talking with Dean Sykes about the work that he has been doing for some time. Next hour, we're going to be talking about this new movie coming out tomorrow, Beyond Belief. And I think you're going to really appreciate that and see how this could be another great outreach to young people. Of course, whether young or old, I think you'll benefit from that. But certainly some of the themes about hearing and discerning God's voice, running the race peace, with endurance, the issue of grief and healing, of faith. Very important topics that we'll be talking about next hour. But we bring to the microphone now Dean Sykes. He is an individual that you probably are familiar with as well. Spoken at more than 4,000 events. He's spoken at high schools and teen challenge centers, prisons, been in nations all over the world, and is an individual that is probably best known for his You Matter message. Matter of fact, he has a You Matter television program. We have all sorts of information about him that you can find. You can go to youmatter.us and find that on our website. And one of the things that I thought would just be a good news peg to hang this on, he has a very exceptional and devotional. It is a daily devotional for all year for teens, Hope 365. And again, it's another one of the resources that is available through his ministry. So, Dean, thank you for joining us today here on Point of View.
4: I am so glad to be with you. Thanks for having me.
0: Well, again, when I saw the devotional come by, I said, you know, I don't know that we've done much to promote the great work that you've been doing over the years. And I thought it fit very well because we're going to talk about a film next hour that really is something that could reach out to teenagers and young people. And, of course, you have been involved in this ministry for literally decades. So talk about that for just a minute, because as people go to your website, youmatter.us, they can sign up. They can find out more about all the ministry that you've been involved with. They could even schedule you to come and speak in their community, can't they?
4: They absolutely can. You know, we have been doing this since January 1st, 1993. Our entire life is invested into reaching teenagers in high schools. I speak a lot in churches on the weekend to the entire church body, but, you know, we just really believe that teenagers today desperately need to be seen and desperately want to be heard. And in America today, every day in America, 5,600 teenagers attempt suicide.
0: Yes.
4: In an arena that seats 12,000 people. That arena would fill up every 2.5 days with young people who in the previous 60 hours bought the lie that their death was a better choice than their life. And so since 93, I have been out there in literally high schools across America and in nations of the world just sharing a very simple message. It says this: God loves you. He's got a plan for your life. And because you're breathing, you matter. And it's based out of Job 33:4 that says, the Spirit of God made you, and the breath of the Almighty gives you life. So people ask me all the time, they say, Dean, you don't know me. You don't know my life story. How can you tell me with such confidence that, I matter? And I always just smile and go, well, you're breathing. That's what qualifies.
0: Of course, you have some interesting testimony yourself, but let's just for a minute talk about the need, and that is that since 1993, the need has been worse. I mean, there was always a need to speak to young people back in 1993, 94, 95, all the way to 2000s and 2010s, but now there seems to be a bigger problem, as you've already pointed out, with suicide, but even beyond that, anxiety, rejection, hopelessness. Again, the reason this particular devotional is called Hope 365 is you want to give them hope every single year. So in some respects, your challenge today is even greater than when you first started, isn't it?
4: It really is. You know, I feel like 34 years, 8 months, and 27 days into this journey, I feel like we're really just getting started, because it's today's teenagers deal with things that the kids I spoke with in their schools 34, 35 years ago, today's teenagers are dealing with something totally different. You know, I've spoken in schools, I've had school shootings, I've stood where kids have been shot and killed, I've seen tragedy happen. And the Lord really, just really led me to write this devotional, because literally, I wrote it in 112 days during the then busiest season of my life. And every page is an individual thought on that brings hope to anyone, not just teenagers, to their parents, to their families. And we see the need is so massive because, you know, I really only talk about things that I have gone through and how those life lessons may be intersecting points for young people today. And if you'd like to, I can dive quickly into some of those points.
0: Well, I'd love to get into it. First of all, let me just mention that it's a 365, so of course there's one for every day, and each one starts out with an issue, whether it's hope or fear or whatever it might be, that humility, whatever that topic might be, forward by a good friend of ours, John Bevere, who's been on the program with us before. And in some respects, as you are trying to do, you recognize that give a teenager a book, not a chance they're going to read through it. Give them something they can read in less than a few minutes and see a Bible verse, and then you give them an action item, either to play a piece of music or to reflect on something or take a minute to analyze some thought. And in some respects, you have a way in which you can share the scripture, share some insights, encourage an action point. And I do suspect that now that this is coming out September 1st, this could be a real life changer for many teenagers. But tell us more if you might.
4: No, you're right on. That this book is not just another book. I've written 35 books. This book is the book that is dearest to my heart right now, because I tell students, if you get my book and you read it, the more you get into this devotional book, the more you'll want to get into the book where the answers of life truly they live. Because in every day, if a young person or a parent or a grandparent reads one devotional, like you said, it's 2 or 3 minutes at the most. But there are action points. There are scriptures that are tied to every devotional, and it's a life manual. I give what I have called forever the intangible asset of hope. And hope, to me, gives faith something to hang on to. So if you're going through life and you just need some additional hope and you want it every day, but you don't have a whole lot of time to invest in it, this is a resource that you may want to consider, because it does all of the above. It checks all the boxes.
0: One of the other things I might just recommend is this is, of course, something you can give to a young person, and you don't have to wait till they're graduated and say this is a graduation gift. You can get it to them right now, and it's going to be available in the bookstores and everything. We have a link, of course, on our website as well. But it is also something that the way it's written, you could maybe even have it as a family devotional. I had a friend that years ago wrote Family Devotions for the Young and Restless. It's hard enough to get the young kids to sit around and hear a family devotional. It's even harder to get your teenagers, who oftentimes you can't even get them to sit still at the table or to put down their phones. But if you could just force that and say, look, this is for you, it's written for you, let's just read it for it together, I think there's just a way in which you could actually develop a bond between parents and kids, especially teenagers who get to the point where they think their parents really don't know anything.
4: You know what? You are so right. You're spot on. And I, when I talk with parents, you know, they say, you know, Dean, I just don't know how to talk to my teenager today. We don't relate. We don't whatever. And I'm always, you know, let's just start. Let's find a point. Matthew 18:19 says, if 2 or 3 agree on anything in Jesus' name, it'll be done. Find a point of agreement. And you know, the suggestion of, as a family sitting around a table reading just a 2 or 3 minute long devotional, that may not seem like a lot. But the Bible is very clear. Despise not small beginnings. Give God something with which to work. Sit down, have that devotional. You know, my wife and I did it this way for our kids. We have all three of our kids are now adults. But growing up, we'd sit around the table, and we would play the high-low game. What was your high today? What was your low today? Mm-hmm. What made today special? What made it challenging?
0: Yeah.
4: And it invokes conversation. And this is what this book will do. It will open up the eyes of understanding, and it'll cause some questions to be asked. And it'll give parents, especially, the opportunity to engage on a daily basis with their teenagers.
0: Let's, we can take a break. We'll come back. I want to spend a little more time with Dean talking about what his ministry is involved. And so you can go to the website right now and find out more about You Matter. And I would encourage you to even watch the You Matter television. But we also have a link. So let me mention that real quickly, because the book is just coming out. So you could either order it right now and it'll show up very quickly because you're just advanced ordering it. You can get it in imitation leather, which I would recommend. But there's also a Kindle edition. And if you think about this, your teenagers, and you know your teenagers, and even if you don't have a teenager in your family, you know teenagers in your community, you know teenagers in your church, they oftentimes are filled with anxiety, fear, doubt, questions. They're really trying to figure out who they are. They're trying to figure out what they believe in. And this is a devotional that I think you'll find very helpful, Hope 365, where they can find freedom from some of their past and present hurts, which is kind of the theme of the film we're going to talk about next hour. Also, how to address some of these issues of stress and stressful relationships and difficulties there, maybe even to begin to think about what their unique calling from God might be and how to grow closer to God on a day-to-day basis. So again, Hope 365, a daily devotional for teens. We'll continue our conversation with Dean Sykes right after this.

0: Welcome to today's encouragement from Our Daily Bread. Words from Friends was written by Katara Patton and read by Tony Collier.
1: As I sat in Bible class at the age of 26, I was baffled. Some of my classmates' comments were discouraging. They seemed to have so many problems. I responded by asking, "If we're Christians, why are we so down? Don't we know how this thing really ends?" I was referring to the promise of eternal life in Christ, but also to the many promises in the Bible of God's care for His people. The instructor simply smiled and moved on. But my comment has stuck with me for years. Eventually, life hit me. Job loss, bereavement, illness, and more led me to feel discouraged. Yes, God's promises are comforting and true, but they don't promise an easy life. Jesus said, "We will have trouble." Quite naturally, we feel the impact of such troubles, just as a man named Job did. He was tested, and it hit him hard. He lost his children, his property, and his health. His friends came to visit him to console him. In the beginning, they simply supported their friend quietly, noting how great his suffering was. But then they began asking unhelpful questions, not too dissimilar to the one I posed in Bible class. As we encounter others going through trouble, the Holy Spirit can help us respond with love and compassion. And as we experience sorrow, we can remember the comfort of God's promises. Today's encouragement was provided by Our Daily Bread Ministries.
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2: It's far more common than you think. Your church has been around for decades and it's finally time to expand, but new property or maybe you want to open a school. 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Depending on who is on the zoning board, they can make life very difficult for churches trying to do something new. But know that the Christian Law Association is indeed on your side. Our attorneys have dealt with hundreds of local zoning boards, making sure that their behavior doesn't rise to religious discrimination. They have power, but they cannot religiously discriminate. We've even appeared in person when needed to argue the cases. Let us be a help or help your lawyers if you're in a similar situation. Zoning boards provide an important local function, but they cannot discriminate against churches.
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5: Dean Sykes with us as we again talk about this incredible message, You Matter, and the number of young people that have signed the I Matter pledge. But I thought for just a few minutes, Dean, I wanted to use this devotional not only to encourage people to get a copy, because it's coming out September 1st, and so they can order it right now, and it will show up in their mail, or of course they can look for it very soon in their local bookstore. But I wanted to talk about all the other resources that are available through you, youmatter.us. And one of those, and I just love the title of this, Everything's Fine, a 12-week course, because in some respects, things aren't always fine. And as a result, this is really a 12-week, if you will, discipleship curriculum. And there are listeners right now that maybe have a youth group. They might have a student ministry in their church. They might have some kind of outreach to young people, and they might say, well, I'd like to have something that would really help them grow in their faith. And that's one of the resources that's available on your website.
6: Yes, it is. And we encourage people to get that resource because we invested a lot of time in our resources to create it, because we began to see, you know, when you invest as much time as we do with teenagers, and they open up and they talk with us, they began to unpack their life for us. And I began to see more and more in my life, especially. I would always say, you know, people say, how are you? Oh, everything's fine. And it wasn't fine. You know, I had been sexually abused at 15. I'd had an encounter with God at 21 where my mother was attempting suicide. I mean, a lot of things have happened, very traumatic moments. And I would always say everything's fine, but deep down it was not fine. And that's what after sharing our message in schools, teenagers would walk up and go, that everything's fine. You know, that's my life. And so we developed a 12-week curriculum that helps people walk through the journey of identifying what the truth is. And truth always has a mission. It's to bring freedom. And that's what we're all about.
5: I might just mention, too, that one of the other things you have is Hope After Tragedy, How a Community Can Heal After Loss. We, as you mentioned before, have followed your ministry, and there have been times when you've been invited into a community after there's been a school shooting, after there's been a death of a prominent individual, after there's been maybe even a hurricane, a tornado, a disaster, whatever it might be. And you also have resources in that regard, do you not?
6: We do. In fact, most recently, we have a very small little booklet that says, Now What?
5: Yes.
6: Life After Suicide. And I answer the tough questions that I'm always asked, you know, about this very horrific assignment from the enemy to take people out. So we're a ministry that's really all about bringing hope. It's a hope-based message that says God has a plan for you. And all of our resources are there for one reason, to help people navigate this journey we know is life, keep moving forward with the understanding that they do matter. And again, the Hope 365 devotional is the preeminent message that we have in getting the message of hope into the lives of as many people as is possible.
5: One of the things I love about your website as well is that you have some news, and I thought I'd just mention the four that you have posted at the moment. One from the New York Times, teen suicide rate is rising. One from The Atlantic, why American teens are so sad. One from CNN, youth depression and anxiety doubles. And then one from our good friends at Barna Research, how mental health is the new domain of ministry to the next generation. And Dean, one of the things we decided number of years ago is to focus some of our time and attention here on Point of View. Although we're oftentimes talking about what's in the news, still part of what's in the news are these mental health issues. And certainly these are striking our children at a record pace. And that's, again, one of the reasons why people need to know more about your ministry, don't you think?
6: I would totally agree. You know, we are of a ministry that this is what we do every day. Just earlier today, and just 4 hours ago, I was in an assembly, you know, doing what we do, and I saw so many kids respond to the message of hope. They were hurting. They were dealing with abuse. They were dealing with their own mental health crisis, and we were able to be there. We don't have all the answers. I just know where to get the answers. I know who has the answers. And, you know, we left there and went to a studio. We taped television. You know, we did social media. We're constantly creating content. And this is what I would love to say to those who are listening, especially about social media and this message of hope. Today's teenagers that we encounter every day are inundated with content, but they are starving for connection. And I tell students this, if you're still counting your likes, you have no idea how much you're truly loved. And that's based on not what you do, but rather on whose you are. This is a performance-based society. And it's creating teenagers that feel like, well, if I don't hit these metrics every day, then my life doesn't count, and who cares if I'm even here? So we're all about getting young people to understand that you are loved not because of what you do, but because of whose you are. There's a plan for your life, and don't quit. That plan is the journey of a lifetime. It's not yours to decide. It's yours to discover. And it's in the discovery where you'll find you have a passion that only you can successfully accomplish when you're under the leadership of God and His Spirit.
5: Again, finding your calling, very important. Again, I might just mention 10 tips to embracing daily hope. There's a way in which people can actually buy some of your other books, one on the Holy Spirit, sponsor you, have you come and speak. So if people find themselves saying, we need something like this for our young people, we certainly need something that maybe would kick off a new ministry that we want to have to young people, or maybe we'd like to kick off the Everything's Fine 12-week course, they can contact you. And the best way to do so is just simply to go to youmatter.us. Is that right?
6: That is correct. That is our hub for all things pertaining to our ministry. You know, what makes our ministry a little interesting to people is we do focus on reaching young people. We do come into churches on Sundays, but we never charge a fee. The Lord told me when I began, freely you have received, freely give. So people do sponsor us. They do bring us in, but there are no requirements. There's no fee. And when you've done over, we've now done right at 4,500 events, having never charged anyone, you can imagine we have a lot of opportunity, but we're always, always grateful for the opportunity that we get to go and share this message and to get these resources into the lives of people.
5: Well, Dean, I appreciate you had a busy day. You're already teaching and speaking, but thank you for joining us. Thank you for writing this devotional, Hope 365. I'll hold it up for those of you watching online, a daily devotional for teens. And, of course, you can go to our website, pointofview.net, or simply go to youmatter.us, and you will find the information that you need. So I thought, especially since this came across my desk, it'd be a good way to feature what you are doing there in the ministry. Keep it up, and thank you for joining us today here on Point of View.
6: Man, I've had a great time. Thanks so much. Enjoyed it. God bless you.
5: Going to take a break, and when we come back, as you have heard me mention, new film out, Beyond Belief. And I think you're going to find this to be fascinating. We'll get into the details, but set in a backdrop back in the 1980s, powered by some of the music of Petra, but it really is a story of a teenage boy who really is struggling with a number of things, including some of the things we've just talked about with Dean, and as a result, really a journey of faith and identity and purpose really helps us maybe think through some of the themes that are intentionally in the film. Hearing and discerning God's voice, running the race of faith with endurance, the whole issue of identity. Who am I? What is your purpose? The whole issue of finding your calling. Spiritual persevering during some of the difficult times, redemption, second chances, even the influence of music and culture. And again, even though I think this is something that will really be attractive to young people, I think we adults can benefit from watching the film as well. So, as always, we like to talk about faith-affirming films, and that's why when we come back, going to talk about two individuals from Petra who are actually the ones that give us the music in this new film called Beyond Belief. It is in the market. As a matter of fact, it will have its major release tomorrow. Some theaters already playing it today, and it's something I think you would want to know about and maybe to even gear up and get a small group, maybe your Sunday school class, to attend as well. We'll talk more about that right after these important messages.
7: In 19th century London, two towering historical figures did battle, not with guns and bombs, but words and ideas. 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

0: The calm in the midst of a storm. A bridge over troubled waters. 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
1: American Family News, I'm Robert Thornton. In a robust speech at the United Nations this afternoon, Israeli Prime Minister Benjamin Netanyahu singled out two countries supporting terrorism and funding anti-Semitism around the world. AFN's Steve Jordal has more.
2: Benjamin Netanyahu faced down representatives from several hostile countries at the United Nations this afternoon while criticizing others who left the room as moral cowards and told them Israel was winning a seven-front war against aggressive countries and terror groups. Then he named an eighth front.
3: It's the war for truth. It is waged in the world's media and most perniciously in social media. Several foreign countries have spent untold billions to spread lies about my country. The first to do so was Qatar.
2: The Persian Gulf country that gifted President Trump a new Air Force One often bills itself as neutral in the Arab-Israeli conflict, but Netanyahu says they give lavish shelter to Hamas leaders and stoke anti-Semitism on American college campuses.
3: Decades ago, it started massively funding American universities and toxic media outlets like Al Jazeera. And their goal was clear: brainwash young minds to hate Israel, hate America, hate the West.
2: Then Netanyahu called out Turkey and her president, Recep Tayyip Erdogan.
3: Now, the latest country to become a super spreader of anti-Semitic lies is Turkey. Erdogan is a tyrant. He also hosts the Hamas terror chiefs.
2: He says Erdogan has designs on the city of David.
3: He calls for Israel's destruction almost every single day. He says he's going to be the ruler of Jerusalem. No, sir, you won't. This is our country, our city, our eternal capital.
2: I'm Steve Jordal.
1: The Trump administration asked the Supreme Court today to again clear the way for continued quick deportations of illegal aliens to third countries where they have no ties. The government asked for an immediate halt to lower court orders, finding that people must have the chance to object before the U.S. government deports them to countries other than their homelands. The Department of Justice hosted a summit on the issue of violent crime today. U.S. Attorney General Todd Blanche opened the event by telling the families of violent crime victims in attendance the purpose of the event.
4: The purpose of today is to really let the folks up here listen to stories. And I know there's a lot of people in the audience that have their own stories. I've heard some of them. And really to leave here with a renewed and better understanding of what we need to do.
1: Other officials in attendance today include White House Border Czar Tom Homan and FBI Director Kash Patel, among others. Meta is set to reveal its new artificial intelligence-enabled smart glasses, Fox Business's Lydia Hu reports.
5: In the next couple of months, Meta is going to make Muse, its AI agent, accessible on these glasses. That means an AI agent will be available to you hands-free. You simply say Muse's name, and then you can ask it to make a dinner reservation, research a neighborhood, buy a product from a retailer. You can even look for savings if you're comparing between different products. Where's the best place to buy? There are some analysts that are a bit cautious about Meta and what Muse and what this technology means. Wedbush, for example, says Meta's success here really hinges on consumer adoption and the consumer's willingness to allow AI to make purchases. They are using a business model that is transaction-based rather than subscription-based. So the more you buy, the more they would earn.
1: A nor'easter brought heavy rain and flooding to the Jersey Shore. Fox Weather's Katie Byrne is in Ocean City, New Jersey.
6: This slow-moving storm is already eating away feet of sand, leaving behind steep cliffs from this relentless surf. Water has already pushed onto roads in North Wildwood, and with more high tide cycles to come, residents Fawn and Earl Gordon say they're doing what they can to protect their home.
7: I'm just going to be getting the sandbags out, just preparing, making sure every device is charged, that I have my UPS charged, that I have generator ready to go.
6: The big concern is how long these conditions last. Repeated high tides and pounding surf could bring more flooding and beach erosion before conditions finally improve.
1: See more news online at afn.net.
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10: One of the things you know we like to do from time to time is to feature various films that are going to be affirming of your faith and your family. And this new film coming out, Beyond Belief, it is in a few theaters already, but it is really going to open up tomorrow. And we wanted you to know about that because it's, as we talked about last hour with one of our guests, Dean Sykes, about his daily devotional for teens, we certainly need to do more things to encourage young people. And I think this is a film that whether you're young or old are going to really appreciate. But I see this as a real opportunity to reach out to young people as it tells the story of an individual who is struggling with a number of things in his life and really helps you understand kind of this call, this mysterious call as he's on a journey of faith, identity, and purpose. So we thought to give you some perspective on the film. First of all, you can find information about this on our website right now. You can go to beyondbelief.movie or simply click on the picture of the two individuals we're going to be talking to. Bob Hartman is the founder and lead guitarist and primary songwriter for Petra. Started that back in 1972. Just reading about the fact that born in upstate New York, where I spend some time speaking as well, grew up in Ohio, got his first guitar at the age of 13. And Bob, thank you for joining us today here on Point of View.
11: Well, thank you, Kirby. Good to be here.
10: Also, we have with you John Schlitt, who is the lead vocalist, joined Petra back in 1986, individual that has perhaps one of the most recognizable voices, people say, in Christian rock, and as an individual that you will, of course, be familiar with as you watch the film as well. So, John, thank you for joining us today here on Point of View.
12: My pleasure, Kirby. Thanks for having us.
10: Well, I want to chat with you for just a minute, and then I'm going to rotate in another person into the conversation just a bit. But people are going to say, I haven't heard too much about this film, Beyond Belief. I've been watching it. I'm really encouraged about it. But it really is a story of faith, identity, and purpose, hearing and discerning God's voice. For just a few minutes, since we're encouraging people to go to the theaters this weekend to watch it, and of course we have a trailer for them to watch as well, can you give us at least sort of a thumbnail sketch to what the film is all about?
12: You know, Kirby, I'm the gabby one. I'll let Bob tell you. He's probably a little more efficient in explaining it.
10: Okay, Bob?
11: Well, it's about a young man who has a crisis. He lost his father, and his father was a preacher, and he's a musician, and he's hearing a voice that he thinks is God, but he doesn't understand why he's being told what he thinks he's being told. I don't want to give too much away, but the story is how he finally obeys what he's hearing and what God does because of his obedience. And there's a whole bunch of music in the movie. There are actors who are playing Petra. John and I do a little cameo in the movie, but it is a faith building film. You know, lots of people today go through a loss and they wonder, how is this possible? Why did God let this happen? And, you know, maybe this movie will help answer that.
10: John, I've seen some interviews with you where you say, you know, this really teaches a lot of great theological insight, but it's not a preachy movie. But at the same time, I have identified that it certainly talks about this idea of hearing God's voice, running the race with perseverance, of identity, mm-hmm. purpose, second chances, faith across yeah. generations. There are just a number of very good biblical themes in this film, aren't there?
12: Yes, there is. And what's exciting about it is it's entertaining. I'm always very, very, I hate to use the word again, excited when I see an entertainment mode that's bringing across a life-changing message concerning Christ. I'm always just really happy when we can be part of that. And this movie is allowing Bob and I and the Petra music to be part of this sort of a different way of getting across a message that's life-changing.
10: What about the idea of using Petra's music to be part of a film? I mean, again, for the older listeners, they would say, yeah, I remember that a long time ago, but here it's almost introducing the music to a new generation. What about that?
12: Well, we're very stoked about it. I mean, it's an honor that the person that put this together saw that music as useful to him, that he thought it would cut through not only the older generation, but the young ones too, because I think Petra's music, and I can say this because I didn't write it. I think it's very anointed. I think it's timeless. The messages have always been very Christ-centered. And anytime you can get that kind of a mode, it needs to be heard. And I'm just very glad that it's a whole new avenue, a whole new option of hearing this kind of ministry.
10: Well, again, some of the things we've talked about on this particular program before are, I can only imagine too. We've talked about some of these others mm-hmm. that have been very successful. And so in some respects, because that sort of plowed the ground, I see this as another film that is going to do very well because it tells a story with music as a background, don't you think?
12: I hope so. Yeah, I hope so, because there's been a lot of work in it. A director, the people that worked to get this together have worked very hard over a period of 4 years. And I'm just glad to finally see it. I'm one of those rare guys that are going to get to see it tonight because our theater is doing it a little earlier than the official release date. I'm excited about seeing it with my family, actually, bringing my granddaughter in, who's 16, and I want her to see it with their friends. And I think it's going to be very relatable to them as it is to me. I mean, my gosh, I remember some of the songs that are on the record now and when they first came out and how useful they were then. And just the fact that they're getting a second shot is really an exciting thing for me.
10: Well, we're going to take a break, and when we come back, I'm going to introduce somebody else around the round table here, but let me just mention, as we go to a break, we do have a link to beyondbelief.movie. Now, there's a couple of things you can look at. First of all, the trailer actually is a little less than 2 minutes, so if you go there right now, even while we're on a break, you can actually watch the trailer and get a little bit of a handle. We're going to talk about what you can do as an individual, but what you can do as a group, because that's one of the reasons why I'm bringing my guest on here in just a minute, because this is a way in which you can reach out in your church. You can get group tickets. You can do all sorts of other things that we've talked about before. And I see this as just an opportunity that comes around from time to time where you can go into a theater, maybe invite some young people that probably would never come to your church, but might come to a theater, watch this, and they will have a chance to hear some things. Also for Christian kids that maybe just would.
13: A proverb that always causes me to pause when I read it is Proverbs 14:1. It says, "The wise woman builds her house, but with her own hands the foolish one tears hers down." I'm Jennifer Miller, and this is The Christian Working Woman. For any woman who is married and has children and is working, there is a constant pull for how to use the minutes of the day. And a trap in thinking I fall into is that my family doesn't really need me that much. After all, my husband is a competent adult, and my children are getting older and more independent. surely it's okay to focus more of my attention on other things than my household, right? While there are seasons where a working wife and mom is needed less in the home, Proverbs 14:1 cautions us that the wise woman builds her house. And that word builds is a present continuous verb. It doesn't say built in the past and is now done, or will build again in the future. But it paints this picture of a woman consistently looking to the needs of her family and continuing to build her home. Building is constructive and productive. This woman is attentive to her family's needs and works to meet them. Now contrast this with the foolish woman. With her own hands, she tears down her house. Isn't that sobering? The Bible cautions you and me that if we are not careful, we can actually tear our homes and families apart. Certainly, active sin can tear down a house, but so can neglect. This might come through laziness, but it can also come through pursuing other meaningful work to the point where the family is neglected. I have been guilty of this. There have been times when the needs from my extended family or ministry commitments have absorbed so much energy that I have very little left for my family. And here's the truth. Your family needs to be a higher priority than your job. After your relationship with the Lord, your family should be offered your best attention, energy, and devotion. If this is convicting to you, take time this week to consider what focus on building your home could look like. Maybe you initiate a walk around the block with your husband after dinner to check in on how he's doing. Maybe you schedule 30 minutes during the week with each child to enter their world and do something they like. Maybe you're just more intentional during mealtimes to ask good questions or read scripture together. In this season of life, how can you actively build your home? May the grace of the Lord sustain us as we continue to pour ourselves out for the good of our families.
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15: Back once again as we talk with Bob Hart, as well as John Schlitt, and again, Hartman, I should say, and that is, again, the very important film that I wanted you to know more about, because when we are talking about this movie, Beyond Belief, there's some great opportunities for outreach, but I thought for just a minute I would also roll in another guest in studio with me, and that is Parker Ng. Now, normally, Parker, when you're here with Day 4, you're talking about astronomy, and I guess we do have a lunar eclipse tonight, a red moon, so certainly that is the case, and I guess you could talk about that for just a minute, but the reason I wanted to have you here is because you were the one that first suggested we do the interview with these two individuals, Bob Hartman and John Schlitt, and also have already, you're at least one person around the table that has seen the entire movie, right?
16: That's right, yeah. When I heard about Petra coming out with a movie, or their music going to be in a movie or the predominant music in this movie, I got so excited because Petra is one of those groups that I listened to constantly growing up as a kid. I wore out their tapes. I wore out their CDs. When I drove around in my car, I was one of those that had a really loud sound system in my car, and I wasn't blaring secular music. I was blaring Petra. Yeah. I was blaring songs like On Fire and, you know, All Fired Up and stuff like that. And so it was just a fun period of my life, and their music has just meant so much to me over the years.
15: Well, Bob and John, I brought him in because one of the things that he has been doing as well is not only helping promote you in our Dallas-Fort Worth Metroplex, but also one of the things that we are going to encourage people to do is certainly go to the theater, watch the film, but think about bringing a group with you, because Bob, if nothing else, when more people hear the music,

0: minute ago, of course, about the fact that we had seen I Can Only Imagine. That was so successful. Then there was an I Can Only Imagine Part 2. This is something which, again, might be able to dovetail to that. It's set in the 1980s as a backdrop, but I think in some respects it will remind individuals of that period. It would educate children about that period, but also encourage them in some of these very important themes that were part of your music and also part of the movie, right?
1: Yes. Again, this opens so many opportunities. I love it. And Parker, thank you for the words, kind words that you said. And I'm so glad that we are part of your life and that you had the courage or actually trusted us in what we did. And what we do, or what Christ does through us. Guys, I'm just excited. I think anytime we get an opportunity to bring a first-class entertainment, but I keep saying entertainment because it is amazing how in the guise of entertainment, God's message can come through so strong. It can open up avenues that it would not be able to open any other way. For instance, again, the group, bring your unsafe friends. Bring those friends that, Christian, that are, you know, very skeptical about anything Christian. Let them enjoy it. Let them say, wow, excuse the expression, this was cool. But, man, cool is okay as long as it cuts through, and the ultimate goal is to get that message of Christ through. It just always excites me when we have a different mode that's something other than just the typical.
0: Hey, Parker, you've seen the film, so at least you have the advantage over a few of us here. And in some respects, some of the themes I've been talking about do show up, don't they?
2: They do. They do. There's quite a bit of messaging in the movie. And you know, when you watch different movies and different TV shows, there's always multiple things going on at the same time, and they jump from one set of characters to another set of characters. And you know, that's similar in this film. And so you get to see different people and their own struggles in their walk, their faith. You see a dad who basically has turned almost away from the faith, but then he's brought back in. Of course, you see the, a nephew or a son go through his own struggles of loss and grief and those challenges. And so, you know, but what's so cool is just the ongoing theme of, you know, you got to trust God. Mm-hmm. You know, it's God will get you through it. And I love the grandpa in the movie. He does such a great job. And you know, there's a lot of humor in the movie. I love watching and seeing a lot of the nostalgia in it from the 1980s. It brings me back to a time period, and I laugh at it because I'm like, how in the world did we like that stuff?
0: Yeah. I think you said there's phone booths and things like that.
2: Yeah.
0: And then all the rest.
2: The makeup, the hair, the hairstyles.
0: The
2: yeah.
0: hairstyles and some of those. John, let me come to you again just for a minute since you are the talker. And that is one of the themes with Andy is that he is really kind of struggling with hearing God's voice. And that is a mm-hmm. struggle that I think all of us face. But young people, especially when they're trying to figure out who am I, what is this? Of course, you have in John 10, my sheep hear my voice and I know them and they follow me. But there's really a question that surfaces, I think, and that is, who am I hearing from? Is this just my desire? Is it God's desire? That's kind of a theme that runs through beyond belief, isn't it?
1: Yes, it is. And the exciting thing is that actually he does listen, but he's totally confused. I mean, how many young people today that are even seeking God are still very confused because the enemy is attacking them, that the young are absolutely the zeroing in target for the enemy. He tries very hard to get that next generation. Probably they're getting more onslaught than any generation before them because of all the different sources of being tempted. So this movie basically says, hey, listen, I relate. Even back in the 1980s, those kids related to the fact that they had questions, they were getting these messages, they had no idea where it was coming from, there was doubt, but he had the faith that

0: this was something coming from someone who loved him and wanted to make a, you know, wanted to see him fulfill what he needed to do. And like you said, the grandfather loved him too. I thought he was on the highlights of the movie. Just one of those sources of common sense, of basically Christ sense, and it was that reminder every time Andy got totally confused and thrown into a tizzy, his grandfather was there to sort of encourage him, say, and with a little hint of guidance here and there. And it's just a, it was just done well. I loved it.
1: If I can, for just a minute, talk about how together, because Parker, one of the reasons I brought you here is that you, on more than a few occasions, have had our Sunday school class go to a theater. Sometimes we've even rented out an entire theater. And if you go to the website, especially since we're coming to a break, you will see a section that says four churches. And I've got in front of me here some of the material that even talks about these different themes and gives you suggested discussion questions. So this could be something, in our case, the adults will go and gather together maybe afterwards and talk about it. But if you're going to have a teen outreach or a youth outreach, you could all go together and then have pizza afterwards or eat just the popcorn that's left over and sit and talk about some of these discussion questions, couldn't you?
2: Yeah. Yeah. It's, you know, again, there's a lot going on in the movie, and there are issues that we face today, and hardships that people face every day today. And again, just different ways that we can encourage one another to walk in our faith with God, to turn to Jesus, in the good times and the bad times. And so, it's a good movie.
1: Let's take a break, and when I come back, I want to talk with Bob and John a little bit more about how you could use this film effectively, because there are some great resources that are there for churches, ways in which you can get tickets. There's, of course, a trailer. Again, if you haven't had a chance to watch it, why don't you check it out during the break? It's very simple. You can get group tickets there as well, and all sorts of other things that will give you an idea of how you could use this, I think, very effectively. And so we'll come back and spend a little bit more time talking about this film, Beyond Belief. Opens tomorrow, although I've already seen a number of theaters already that are carrying it. And I would encourage you to go and vote with your pocketbook. Let's take a break. Come back with more right after this.
3: The Bible tells us not to worry. And yet, there is a lot of worrying stuff in our world today. Thankfully, the Bible doesn't stop at telling us not to worry. 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He says we need to pray. But sometimes even knowing what to pray can be difficult. And that is why Point of View has relaunched our Pray for America movement, a series of weekly emails to guide you in prayer for our nation. 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And now, here again is Kirby Anderson.
1: Back once again, as we talk about this incredible film that I think you are going to really appreciate, Beyond Belief, Run the Race, Keep the Faith. If you go to the website, you will see under Bob Hartman as well as John Schlitt a link to the website, Facebook page, Instagram, X, and even YouTube. So there are just some ways in which you can connect up on that regard. But I thought, Bob and John, for just a minute, we were talking with Parker about how we could use the film. And I think it's always important for individuals to go, especially on the opening weekend, to really, in a sense, send the signal that we want more of these kinds of films in the theaters. But it's also helpful if you click on the button that says get group tickets or something for the churches to see that this could be a very significant outreach. So how would you suggest we might use this film?
0: Well, again, I'm the talker. I'll start. I think what you just said. I mean, the church, it would be great if churches supported it. With us, we've never counted on that. We just feel that that we just, each individual should choose. For instance, a father texted me and said, "I read your interview about it, and you said that it was deep." What I meant by that was there's a lot to it. Mm-hmm. There's a lot of messages to it. And he was concerned that his 11-year-old and his 13-year-old, that might confuse him. I says, no, no, take them, but then talk about it afterwards. That's what it's all about. This is a message that is a little, that has some deepness to it. And so talk about it. It's a great conversation piece. Again, with anything involved with Petra, especially Bob's writing, it's almost you listen to it, and then it stokes interest and gets you deeper into what God has in store for you.
1: Well, again, there's the theme of redemption and second chances. 2 Corinthians 5:17, if anyone is in Christ, he's a new creation. That's a theme, but it's one that young people, I don't care if you're an 11-year-old or a 71-year-old, you need to learn some of those lessons and to apply those. So I think that is certainly the case. And Parker, I was watching some of the clips, and if nothing else, we just talked about the fact that you do astronomy, and we've encouraged you. But I remember you were giving out those glasses for the solar eclipse, and I think I saw some of those in the film. Did I?
2: That's right. So when I was watching the movie, I did notice in near the beginning of the movie, there's a pretty big sequence where they're watching a solar eclipse, and so 2.5 years ago, I don't know. I have this question for you guys. Because my wife and I went to your concert in Arlington, and it was literally days before the total solar eclipse that came through Dallas. And I had a stack of of the solar eclipse glasses that we distributed. It was through our Day 4. It had our Day 4 logo on there and everything. But I gave a stack to your son, Bob. And I asked him, you know, hey, can you get these to the guys and your families and stuff? I know you guys are going to need these to watch the eclipse, but I noticed in the movie there are some eclipse glasses that were turned backwards, inside out, basically, to where the white part shows. Are those the glasses, or are those just some generic ones?
4: No, those are not the glasses. But I'm sure they turned them around because they said something on them.
1: Yeah.
4: And they didn't want to, you know,
1: didn't want to advertise Day 4. So that's pretty cute.
4: Yeah.
1: We wondered about that. And it was just one of those little things in the film. But again, there are so many opportunities for people to find points of connection. We talk about the solar eclipse. Of course, we're having a lunar eclipse tonight, as I understand. But also just the 1980s theme, the music, and really, in some respects, Bob, where some of that came from, because in some respects those were rooted in the 1980s, but in other cases the themes of the songs that you wrote are universal and they're timeless, aren't they?
4: Well, we sure hope so. You know, they're from the Bible, and the Bible is timeless.
1: Yes.
4: So the concepts and many of the lyrics use biblical passages. And I think that's a really safe way, you know, it won't come back void.
1: Yeah. Yeah. Well, I think so. And let me talk about that for a minute, because one of the other themes I mentioned, of course, redemption, is just this idea of perseverance. You know, we see in Hebrews 12 that we should run with endurance or perseverance, depending on which translation you have, the race that is marked out for us. And that's the story of Andy. He deals with a number of difficulties. And at a time when even last hour we're talking with Dean Sykes about the fact that young people are dealing with anxiety, depression, depression, suicidal ideation. In some respects, this film is also another way to provide hope and encouragement for young people that are really having a difficult time making their way through this 21st century world, don't you think?
4: Yeah, I think one of the most important messages of the movie is that God does have a plan for our lives, that we are not just wandering around doing whatever we feel like until we die and go to heaven. You know, God has a plan for us. And I think that's part of what the movie is really talking about. And I think young people, if they get the idea and understanding that God has a plan for them, and it's a good plan, it's a great plan, it's the best thing they could ever do in their lives, that's the kind of thing that if we pursue that and we discover that, that's worth following.
1: And that was kind of the theme we were dealing with last hour. We had Dean Sykes on, and of course he has this Hope 365 daily devotional for teens, but a lot of that gets to having hope and maybe even the issue of calling and identity. You know, in Ephesians 2, it talks about the fact that we are his workmanship. And John, it seems to me that that's something else that we really need to pass on to this generation, and that is there's never going to be another person just like you. And one of the real goals in the Christian life, and it surfaces with some of the music that has been written over the years by Petra and others, is the need for us to discover what God's calling is in our lives.
0: Absolutely. You know, our question on stage every night is, why are you trying to face this world alone when you have the God of the universe that wants to walk before you and has a perfect plan for your life? Seriously, everyone should understand that God is a God of choice. I mean, he gives us choice. He doesn't make us do anything, but he has a plan before the beginning of time for each one of us. And that is a perfect plan. But we have to choose it. We have to understand that as we go through life, let us, you know, get into the Word. Let us understand. Let us let Christ talk to us. Let us carry us along. And I think, you know, through the movie, Andy was struggling with that, but he at the end of the movie, praise God, it was all clear to him, and how everything came together basically said, yep, God's plan is perfect. Hindsight is 20/20, and it's exciting to see how it works.
2: So I noticed in the movie that there were some theming and some scenes where Andy was unsure why God was doing certain things, why he was being prompted to do certain things, and God's plan and hand was in it the whole way, even though he didn't know why. I also I've heard some interviews with you, John, and Andy Crispin of For Him, talking about your story and just different times in your own life that that God, you can look back and you're like, oh, God's hand was in that, and he brought me through that. And I noticed that same theming throughout this movie.
0: I truly, because of my experiences, I mean, I was very blessed to have a second chance. And I totally realized that I didn't deserve it. But God had a plan for me from the beginning of time, despite the fact that I probably fought it for years. But he never gave up on me.
2: Wow.
0: And I've been so thankful for that through the time I became a Christian. And again, hindsight's 20/20, to watch, just look back and say, God, what a great plan. Thank you, Lord, for never giving up. And I think every child of God, every person or every entity made in the image of God should understand that they have that same opportunity, but they need to choose to do it.
1: Yes.
0: And I think this movie basically sort of reminds everyone that that's a path that we have the opportunity to take.
1: Let's take a break, and when we come back, I want to do a follow-up question to John, but we have one of our mandatory breaks, and a good time again to check out the information, beyondbelief.movie. If you'd like to know a little bit more about Bob Hartman or John Schlitt, we have all that information on our website at pointofview.net, and again, make plans to attend the film and then to use it for a discussion. Right after these breaks, we'll be back, talk more right after this.
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6: The Pharisees wanted to limit the neighborhood and the command to love my neighbor as myself to those simply who live close to me. And they came to Jesus with the question, who is my neighbor? And he said, a man went down from Jericho and he fell among thieves. And he was ignored by the clergy. And a despised Samaritan came along and ministered to that man, reached into his pocket, paid for his physical care and well-being. And the great commandment to love God with all of my mind, soul, and heart, and strength, and everything, and my neighbor as myself, means that I am to treat everybody in this world with dignity, with justice, with righteousness, with charity.
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1: Back for a few more minutes, Bob Hartman and John Schlitt with us, and of course in studio with me, Parker Ng. And John, since you were honest enough to talk about your own background, what about this issue, which I'm sure you've addressed many times when you've been singing, is that we run into people who believe that they are beyond God's grace. And it seems to me that that is something that you have certainly been able to speak to, and it's something I'd love to have you share again on radio.
0: Very simple. The blood of God was shed for each one of us. And there's one of the great eye-openers when I first became a Christian was for about 2 years, I just thought I was too dirty to ever be used for God, mm-hmm. because of everything I'd done in my past. And one day, God said to me, John, which sin is it that you did that's greater than my blood? And it just totally freaked me out. And from then on, I realized that nothing that we do is greater in a negative way is greater than the blood of Christ. And he loves us so much that that's what he did. And if you sincerely are seeking God and the enemy is trying to tell you that there's no way you can because you're just too dirty, you've done too many bad things, I'm sorry, that's not how it works. The blood of Christ was shed for us, mm-hmm. each one of us.
1: Well said. Parker, I know you had a question for them just before we ran out of time here today.
2: So I wanted to say, Bob, you are such a great writer, and I appreciate the music that you've been able to put out and create for Petra. I have a list here that I created before this interview of all of my favorite songs from Petra, and it's a long, long list. And so I'm looking at the list right now thinking, okay, I can think about the lyrics in each one of these, and there's such a strong message that I don't hear in a lot of music, even Christian songs today. So I really, really want to say thank you for that. But my question is, how, after so many years of doing concerts and singing a lot of the same songs, how do you maintain the fire and conviction as a singer or just as a band over the years, after singing these songs so many times?
4: I really think it comes down a lot to the fans. I mean, when we go out now, and, we've got a new album out called Hope, and we've been doing concerts actually all over the world. And we have people come up to us every night and tell us the same story we heard just a few moments ago of how God's music has affected somebody's life.
1: Wow.
4: And that really lets us know we're not just up there mouthing words that don't mean anything. They have eternal meaning. And, when somebody tells us that this music was a part of my spiritual life and still is, boy, that's a powerful incentive for us in the band to do our very best in every song that we play.
1: Well said. Just before we end our time, I'd love to hear from both Bob and John on what do you hope audiences might take away from this film? Because there are many themes. I think I focused on maybe half a dozen of them. But are there some things that you took away from or you would hope people would take away from the film?
0: Go ahead,
4: well,
0: Bob.
4: As for me, you know, there are some subtle things that aren't really blasted in the face of the viewer about how when you obey God, things happen, and you don't see till later why they happened the way they did. And that is so true. It's been very true in my life, and I got a real kick out of seeing it in a movie.
1: Mm. John?
0: I think the fact that the whole movie, when you walk away, you have hope. And I realize our new album's called that. I'm not trying to use that as a gimmick for, you know, advertising. But the whole structure of the movie is God is there. He has a plan for you. And there is hope in your life. There was hope in Andy's life, and it became victorious at the end. We have to understand there's hope in our life through Christ, and we need to be able to look forward to it.
1: Well, again, I just think there's some great themes that you can use. And once again, we would encourage people to go to the website, beyondbelief.movie, or you can just simply go to pointofview.net. There's a place where, of course, you can get tickets. And when I clicked that on, I was amazed at how many theaters have it. There's a place for group tickets. There's a place for churches if you wanted to do that. And Parker, any final comments?
2: Yeah, you know, even if you don't want to plug the album Hope, I will, because I love your new album. I mean, I have it on repeat. I even have gone to bed with my AirPods in my ears listening to it on repeat. And so I do. I really love it.
1: Well, there you go. You got to use him as an advance man.
2: Yeah. You're welcome to. I'd love to. But I also have one other thing I wanted to say. David Reeves of the Wonder Center in Dixon, Tennessee, is a very, very dear friend of mine. And he told me to tell you guys hi. I know, John, you were there in the Wonder Center with him at an event not that long ago.
1: And again, we talk so much about creation and intelligent design and all the rest. And Parker, this evening, again, you're going to have a lunar eclipse, right?
2: There's a total lunar eclipse happening.
1: A blood red moon
2: this evening, but it's not going to be seen total here in the United States. I mean, here in the Dallas-Fort Worth area, we will be in deep partial, and it's going to start around 9:30 our time and then go until like 2 a.m. But it'll be another late evening for me and my day four club members.
1: Well, guys, that's one of the reasons we also have Parker in every once in a while, because not only does he love Petra, but he loves astronomy and God's creation. And all of that comes together in a very significant way. So, Bob and John, thank you so very much. I know you're very busy individuals, but it meant a lot that you would give us an hour today to talk about this film. And we would encourage people to find out more about Beyond Belief. And you can go to the website to find out about it. So thank you for joining us today.
4: Thank you, Kirby.
2: Thank you,
4: Parker.
2: Thank you.
1: Let me just mention real quickly that tomorrow is our Friday weekend edition. Kelly Shackelford will be with us. We're going to be talking about religious liberty, where, as a matter of fact, they have this very important religious discrimination case we'll talk about. We'll also be talking about the Supreme Court, as you might imagine, midterm elections, as well as there's a whole issue about transgender issues that has surfaced. So we'll get into that. And, of course, we will not forget the fact, as we've been talking about all this week, that there is a war in Iran and there's certainly some really important issues to address in terms of Islam. So all of that is going to be covered tomorrow here on Point of View. And if you find yourself saying, well, I'd like to know a little bit more about the film, you can, again, either go to beyondbelief.movie or just simply click on the website pointofview.net. We have the pictures of Bob Hartman, John Schlitt, and, of course, all the links that you would need. So, again, those are some great resources. The show material has all of that as well. And, of course, my Viewpoints commentary as well as our other material for the show is available there as well. That's all we have for today. I hope that you can join us tomorrow. Hope that you'll take the time over the weekend to see if you can make your way to that film. As I've said before, it's a good way for us to vote with our pocketbook and tell people that are producing films, we want more of these kinds of films. And so, again, you can find out all the information you need at the website, pointofview.net. As always, I want to say thank you to Megan for her engineering of the program today. And I want to thank Derek for producing the program and also to Parker for suggesting it in the first place. Enjoy your day. I'll see you back here tomorrow right here on Point of View.
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7: Turn right. Your destination will be on the right.
8: Oops, missed my turn.
7: I told you to turn right. You never listened to me.
8: Yeah, GPS, I got distracted looking at the street sign. Can you just reroute?
7: Why bother? Apparently you know the way around better than I do.
8: I really need the directions.
7: Well, you ignored me the first time. You didn't even apologize. Just like the time when I told you to turn after the traffic signal. You didn't say a word. You just kept going straight, like I wasn't even there. You only talk to me when you need something from me. It's a waste of my time to give you directions when you don't even listen. You really drive me crazy.
9: In the book of Galatians, a few of the fruits of the Holy Spirit are patience and kindness. Sometimes our technology is more kind and patient than we are. Your GPS has a microchip. You have the Holy Spirit, so you should be able to at least handle things a little better than your technology. And isn't it a good thing that your GPS doesn't handle things the way we sometimes do?
8: Hey, GPS, are you okay?
7: I'm just fine.
9: We are the cornerstone. The Great Salt Lake in the U.S. and the Dead Sea in the Middle East, neither can support life, and the reasons are the same. 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

0: American Family News, I'm Robert Thornton. In a robust speech at the United Nations this afternoon, Israeli Prime Minister Benjamin Netanyahu singled out two countries supporting terrorism and funding anti-Semitism around the world. AFN's Steve Jordal has more.
1: Benjamin Netanyahu faced down representatives from several hostile countries at the United Nations this afternoon while criticizing others who left the room as moral cowards and told them Israel was winning a seven-front war against aggressive countries and terror groups. Then he named an eighth front.
2: It's the war for truth. It is waged in the world's media and most perniciously in social media. Several foreign countries have spent untold billions to spread lies about my country. The first to do so was Qatar.
1: The Persian Gulf country that gifted President Trump a new Air Force One often bills itself as neutral in the Arab-Israeli conflict, but Netanyahu says they give lavish shelter to Hamas leaders and stoke anti-Semitism on American college campuses.
2: Decades ago, it started massively funding American universities and toxic media outlets like Al Jazeera. And their goal was clear: brainwash young minds to hate Israel, hate America, hate the West.
1: Then Netanyahu called out Turkey and her president, Recep Tayyip Erdogan.
2: Now, the latest country to become a super spreader of anti-Semitic lies is Turkey. Erdogan is a tyrant. He also hosts the Hamas terror chiefs.
1: He says Erdogan has designs on the city of David.
2: He calls for Israel's destruction almost every single day. He says he's going to be the ruler of Jerusalem. No, sir. You won't. This is our country, our city, our eternal capital.
1: I'm Steve Jordal.
0: The Trump administration asked the Supreme Court today to again clear the way for continued quick deportations of illegal aliens to third countries where they have no ties. The government asked for an immediate halt to lower court orders, finding that people must have the chance to object before the U.S. government deports them to countries other than their homelands. The Department of Justice hosted a summit on the issue of violent crime today. U.S. Attorney General Todd Blanche opened the event by telling the families of violent crime victims in attendance the purpose of the event.
3: The purpose of today is to really let the folks up here listen to stories. And I know there's a lot of people in the audience that have their own stories. I've heard some of them. And really to leave here with a renewed and better understanding of what we need to do.
0: Other officials in attendance today include White House Border Czar Tom Homan and FBI Director Kash Patel, among others. Meta is set to reveal its new artificial intelligence-enabled smart glasses. Fox Business's Lydia Hu reports.
4: In the next couple of months, Meta is going to make Muse, its AI agent, accessible on these glasses. That means an AI agent will be available to you hands-free. You simply say Muse's name, and then you can ask it to make a dinner reservation, research a neighborhood, buy a product from a retailer. You can even look for savings if you're comparing between different products. Where's the best place to buy? There are some analysts that are a bit cautious about Meta and what Muse and what this technology means. Wedbush, for example, says Meta's success here really hinges on consumer adoption and the consumer's willingness to allow AI to make purchases. They are using a business model that is transaction-based rather than subscription-based. So the more you buy, the more they would earn.
0: A nor'easter brought heavy rain and flooding to the Jersey Shore. Fox Weather's Katie Byrne is in Ocean City, New Jersey.
5: This slow-moving storm is already eating away feet of sand, leaving behind steep cliffs from this relentless surf. Water has already pushed onto roads in North Wildwood, and with more high tide cycles to come, residents Fawn and Earl Gordon say they're doing what they can to protect their home.
6: I'm just going to be getting the sandbags out, just preparing, making sure every device is charged, that I have my UPS charged, that I have generator ready to go.
5: The big concern is how long these conditions last. Repeated high tides and pounding surf could bring more flooding and beach erosion before conditions finally improve.
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8: It's Thursday, September 24th, 2026. I'm Albert Mohler, and this is The Briefing, a daily analysis of news and events from a Christian worldview. Well, there are so many big events going on right now in Washington, D.C. and in New York City. And when it comes to foreign policy, it's a target-rich environment. But we need to start at the United Nations because, as we discussed, what is taking place is the 2026 General Assembly session of the United Nations. Here's a headline for you. It is found at the Wall Street Journal. World leaders nearly all agree that United Nations is failing. Now, how's that for a headline? In other words, as the UN General Assembly is meeting, the big story is this isn't working. I want to argue that the big story is it really never has worked. I think the even bigger story might be it can't work. Very important Christian concerns are playing into this. Number one, of course, we hope for world peace. We hope for peace everywhere. But we also know that one of the grave dangers is crying peace where there is no peace. And the reality is that the United Nations has been an incredible humanistic experiment in trying to apply the skills and the networks of international relations and principles of cooperation in something that would amount to what was not supposed to be a world government, but in some cases was supposed to act like one. Now, obviously, for Christians, there are big concerns here. And as you look at this, you recognize these have been big concerns for the United States going back for a very long time. I mean, in the background to all of this, we need to remember not the successful founding of the United Nations in 1945. We need to remember the absolute collapse of what was called the League of Nations and American involvement in the League of Nations very early in the 20th century. And so early efforts to try to create something like a world parliament or some kind of League of Nations that would be able to keep nations in check and keep nation from fighting against nation, that failed early on, not only by the fact that even as Woodrow Wilson was one of the chief architects as president of the United States, couldn't bring his own country into ratifying the treaty. The reality is that what came shortly thereafter was not the avoidance of war, but rather the most cataclysmic war in human history, known as World War II. In the aftermath of World War II, and even as the Allies were envisioning the post-war period, they wanted to come up with some kind of mechanism that might at least avoid certain global conflicts. And yet, almost inevitably, when the United Nations was established, it was launched with grandiose plans. It turns out that human beings, particularly perhaps in the modern age, want a cosmopolitan peace. Now, you need to recognize that that is a loaded term. It goes back to Immanuel Kant, one of the most influential philosophers in the modern tradition and one of the most dominant figures in the early modern age. That's when much of this came out. He talked about this desire for a cosmopolitan peace that requires something like a cosmopolitan order. And of course, the Enlightenment philosophers thought that humanity would come of age and enlightened by, well, Enlightenment thought. They would find a way to find peace rather than war. Of course, that fell apart catastrophically over and over again. But the modern Enlightenment, particularly in what can be described as a post-Christian age in terms of the dominant influence, they're absolutely convinced that there would be some way to achieve some kind of, if not universal peace, then overwhelming peace. Now, the article that appeared in the Wall Street Journal, that one with the headline, World Leaders Nearly All Agree That United Nations Is Failing, it comes back to the fact that as you look at the world situation right now, let's look at, for instance, three big issues. And just about everyone looking at the United Nations would understand that if there is a United Nations, and these nations are united, there would be some kind of common front in terms of dealing with, for example, Russia's invasion of Ukraine, now several years old. And if it was an aggressive act. It was an aggressive act by an historically aggressive nation or empire looking at Russia. But there's no doubt it was Ukraine that was invaded, and that's a violation of every principle of the United Nations, including the fact, by the way, that both Ukraine and Russia were member states of the United Nations. Didn't stop Russia. Then you also look at other situations, such as the regime, the theocratic Islamist regime in Iran, and you'll notice that when it comes to Iran, when it comes to the current conflict between the United States and Iran, the United Nations has basically very little to say about it and almost nothing to do about it. And when you're looking at trying to resolve the issue, the United Nations is at this point pretty much useless. You look at other issues. Right now, think about the big headlines on artificial intelligence. Look at how many countries are saying we need some kind of common international approach to artificial intelligence. But as just about every observer, not only of artificial intelligence, but of the United Nations will tell you, the race when it comes to artificial intelligence is not about a lot of nations. It is about two nations. It is about the United States and China. Now, that's going to take us into our second major concern for today, and that's the visit of the Chinese Communist leader, President Xi Jinping, to the White House. Okay, but hold that for a moment. Let's go back to the United Nations. It was formally established on the 26th of June, 1945. And of course, you have World War II coming to an end. You have the United States and its allies seeking to establish some kind of new world order. But at the same time, the United States was all for it to a point. And nations such as the Soviet Union, all for it to a point. As a matter of fact, from the very beginning, it was clear that neither the United States nor the Soviet Union, nor as it turned out, France or the United Kingdom, that is Britain, would agree to the formation of a United Nations that did not basically, well, tilt the table towards those four powers. Now, China has joined those four powers, so this is now referred to as the P5, the permanent five when it comes to the United Nations Security Council. Okay, so by the way, that's another big issue. When you look at the General Assembly, there are 193 member nations. All right, that's a lot. That is almost, you could just say, a parable. How in the world could you even have representation or voice or influence from 193 nations? But when it comes to the 193 nations, they're at the General Assembly, they get to hear a lot of speeches, they serve on committees and task forces and all the rest. But the reality is they don't have that much influence. As a matter of fact, the General Assembly of the United Nations is not even at the United Nations where the power is. The power is in what is called the Security Council. And on the Security Council, limited seats. And five of those seats are held by the United States, the United Kingdom, France, Russia now, the successor state to the Soviet Union, and China. And here's the thing. They have veto power. Okay, so should the United Nations take actions to sanction Russia for its invasion of Ukraine? Well, good luck with that, because Russia can veto anything meaningful. Take action against the United States or China or both of them together on issues of artificial intelligence. Try to come up with some kind of binding law that would affect the United States and China. Guess what? You can pretty much count on both the United States and China vetoing such a proposal. Well, then you say, well, at least when it comes to the Islamist threat coming from Iran, all five of those nations would certainly be in agreement, but they're not, because right now, China and Russia have something to gain by the United States being tied down by this military conflict with Iran. Frankly, it is also true that China has been buying crude oil from Iran against international sanctions. Russia, let's just say it's involved in many ways, and Iran is, well, it's in the neighborhood. And so you are really looking at the fact that when you look at the United Nations, it's the Security Council, and there is no agreement on the Security Council about anything that would be truly meaningful on what we just agreed were the three big issues of the day. So on all three, when it comes to the United Nations, when you go to the Security Council, strike out. Okay, now at this point, things get really interesting. For example, you've had nations such as India and Brazil, and they're a part of the so-called BRICS nations. Those are rising economic powers, and they want in on this. But at this point, it is to the advantage of no one among the P5, as they are known, to let other nations in. Furthermore, you have action coming from many people saying in the General Assembly, we need to reform the United Nations in order to take away the veto power and what they would say is the stranglehold on the power of the United Nations. We need to simply rein in the Security Council. But in order to do that, the Security Council would have to agree. Well, you do the math. The Security Council is not going to agree to limit its own power. Furthermore, right now, take the five nations, Russia, Britain, France, the United States, China, each one of them basically has a veto, and in essence, they have 20% of the vote. Why in the world would they agree to fractionalize their power beyond that? Furthermore, no one wants to add, that is among the P5, no one wants to add a sixth or seventh or eighth or ninth, you go down the list, because that would basically be to displace their own authority and power. Go back to the closing months of World War II. You can even go back to the period, say, from 1944 onward, when it was pretty clear that allies would eventually gain victory. the United States and the other nations that were so crucial to the effort, and in particular, that meant the USSR, Britain, and the United States entered into conversations about a post-war picture. And in that post-war picture, something like the United Nations became pretty much a part of the proposal in the landscape. But those original three, and to them was added France at the end of the war, wanted basically to create a platform in which there could be some degree of international cooperation, even, it was argued, some degree of international regulation. But neither of those nations, none of those nations, and especially neither the United States or the Soviet Union was about to give up any major power on the world scene. It became very clear, by the way, that whatever the United Nations would be, it would need to be headquartered in the United States. The original idea was to put it facing the Pacific, to put it somewhere near San Francisco, actually in a beautiful spot of land that overlooks the Golden Gate Bridge. However, that was not acceptable to U.S. President Harry S. Truman. Under his predecessor, Franklin Roosevelt, there had been an effort to try to get this thing going, but it was really President Truman who inherited the project. And President Truman did not want it in San Francisco. That was too far from Washington, too far from American oversight. He wanted it where he could get somebody there if there was a problem in a hurry. And so it ended up in what was called Turtle Bay, there in what is now part of Manhattan. You look at all this and you recognize the United States has always been committed to the United Nations, but not very committed. The United States, and for that matter, the other nations, especially in the P5, would never enter into anything like the United Nations if it meant any curtailment of their national sovereignty and national power. And so you're looking at the fact that if the General Assembly of the United Nations tried to do something to change that, those five nations, again, Britain, France, the United States, Russia, and China, they together and individually would never put up with that. The current and now outgoing General Secretary of the United Nations, Antonio Guterres, he has been calling for additional authority to be given to other nations. He's expressed great frustration that the United Nations has not been able to take a common approach to all these issues. He said, quote, "There is another path. A networked world recognizes that no power can solve today's challenges alone." He goes on to call for more international cooperation. But even as he finishes what amounts to 10 years as Secretary General, he leaves with just about everyone recognizing this isn't working. Now, from a Christian perspective, let's think about this for a moment. One of the things we find in Scripture is that it is never a good thing when the nations conspire. And so you look at the Old Testament, the nations conspire. Think of, as a matter of fact, the Tower of Babel, but also think even of other situations in which nations are conspiring. There is a sense in Scripture that world peace is that which will come only when the Prince of Peace comes in full reign, when the Lord Jesus Christ comes and establishes his kingdom, which will last forever. That peace will be a perfect peace. Short of that, you have at least two big problems. Number one, violence, mayhem, bad behavior continues, and that includes state actors as well as individual human beings. And then you also have the problem that national interest is such a huge, well, preoccupation of every nation that no nation can really give superior allegiance to something larger than itself. Now, here's where you even look at the European Union and look at some of the outlandish claims that were made for that group just a matter of, say, a generation ago. And notice the big headlines now are about Spain being Spain, Poland being Poland, Germany being German. You just go down the list. In other words, that universal dream that was supposed to create one Europe and basically one united Europe as a parallel to the United States of America, that didn't work because Europe, well, you can talk about it as one thing, but politically, it is not one thing, nor is the United Nations by any stretch of the imagination. It is a thing which really isn't much of a thing, and furthermore, really can't be much of a thing because the things called nations, especially those with big power and authority, are not going to surrender that sovereignty. Now, here's something else you just need to consider, and that is that President Donald J. Trump does not act like other traditional American presidents in that context. One of the things that certainly appeared when it comes to both Democrats and Republicans is that when you had an American president show up at the United Nations, they sounded sort of United Nations. Now, that's not to say they simply accepted the claims made by other nations, but they were rather, well, discreet in how they presented things. When they said something rather firmly, it made headlines. President Trump speaks firmly. He speaks loudly. He speaks somewhat explosively. So consider this headline, New York Times, about the president's appearance before the United Nations on Tuesday. Quote, Trump tells UN Iran faces a risk of obliteration. Similar headlines in other major media reporting on the story. Instead of saying, you know, we'll find some peaceable way out of this, the president of the United States basically said there could be a peaceful way out of this, but if not, then the United States stands ready, well, you heard that language, to obliterate Iran. It's one of those things that is going to rewrite, to some extent, the history of the United States and the United Nations. This is going to be one of those moments that, one way or another, is going to be remembered. But what must also be kept in mind is that there never was a golden era in which the interests of the United States and the interests of the United Nations were the same. And when it comes to an American president, he doesn't work for the United Nations. He works for the United States. One other issue, when you look at the 1950s, 60s, and 70s, there was the real rise of what became known as the non-aligned nations. And so you had what at one point were called third world nations, and they banded together. And what you see is the fact that there has been a lot of political rhetoric towards a shift away from the big powers towards other powers. Just notice, that's been going on for decades. And it hasn't happened. When it comes to the P5, the magic number is 5, and the magic word is veto. All right, next we need to face the fact that when you look at the United Nations General Assembly, you have people who are saying, okay, let's look at who's there. And for instance, the first major speaker as a head of state was the president of Brazil. Little historical footnote. That's because in early deliberations, many nations were afraid to say much, and Brazil's representative got up and was regularly at the microphone. So just as a matter of historical pattern, Brazil goes first. The president of the United States went second. But the big thing we need to recognize here is not only who was there, but who wasn't. And arguably, when you're talking about who wasn't, the most glaring example would be the leader of China, President Xi Jinping, who's head of the Communist Party and head of the government and state there in China. And what makes that so singular in terms of its importance is that President Xi did not go to New York, did not appear at the United Nations, did not deliver an address, but he did come to the United States in the same week, and he didn't go to the United Nations. He went instead to Joint Base Andrews, where he landed and was met by the president and the first lady, and he's here for meetings with the U.S. president at the White House. Okay, that's pretty astounding. By the way, some very interesting things developed in this. The Chinese leader arrived just yesterday at Joint Base Andrews, and when he landed, the president of the United States and the first lady were there to welcome him on the tarmac. Okay, that's big. That is really big. Because traditionally, in most situations, the president and the first lady would not be there when the foreign leader's plane arrives. There would be perhaps the vice president of the United States, the secretary of state. There would be other high-ranking officials. But the president and the first lady would welcome the visiting president or head of state and his spouse. They would meet at the White House, and you have the famous motorcades driving up, and then you have the president of the United States and usually the first lady walking out and welcoming. You have a red carpet going up from the driveway into the White House. But there was a 100-foot red carpet that stretched all the way down the steps from the Chinese plane right down where there was an honor guard of the U.S. military, and then very close to the bottom of the stairs, you had the president and the first lady. As I say, that's an extraordinary statement. That happens very rarely. There are several extraordinary statements that are already being made. When it comes to the Trump administration in its second term, state dinners, very rare affairs. There is going to be a state dinner that is connected with the Chinese leader's visit.

in the second half of the 20th century, where the face-off, the bipolar world, was between Washington and Moscow, now it is between Washington and Beijing. Now, very interesting, you had people at the United Nations and you have others who are saying, look, when it comes to artificial intelligence, there really are only two powers. And by the way, they have only two presidents. And those two presidents are going to be meeting together this time at the White House. And so there is a lot of speculation about what will be discussed. But there is also something else that's really big that Christians need to keep in mind. The worldview conflict here, first of all, is between communism and, let's face it, China's communism is right now the most important and powerful communist force on earth. You have that over against democracy and freedom, constitutional self-government. That is the model of the United States. You have freedom versus autocracy. The role of government, radically different. Worldview issues there are just rampant. The model, the political heritage of Western Europe and of North America, the Anglo-Saxon experiment with Britain and the United States and the English-speaking world, its commitment to constitutionalism and freedom, ordered liberty and human dignity, all that came out of a Christian background. There was no such background behind the Chinese Communist Party. But it is very interesting that you have many secular observers looking at the situation right now in terms of these talks between President Trump and President Xi, and they're saying time is on China's side. China takes a very long view. And you take a long view, by the way, you're talking about an autocratic leader with sham elections. I mean, President Xi can stay in office, presumably, until he dies or there's some kind of uprising in the Chinese communist leadership. There is no democratic accountability there, period. But there is also a very different understanding of history. And this is where Christians need to understand that when you look at China, and it's such an old civilization, it is based on an understanding of time that certainly in terms of many of its classic expressions, you think of Confucianism and look at the entire world picture there, it is of history as an endless wheel or cycle turning and turning and turning. Thus, China thinks in very long periods of time. Even though arguably under the communist regime, China has at least politically and policy-wise moved to a linear view of history, that's far more Western, past, present, and future. History is a straight line. It's not a wheel that repeats itself. Even though China has, at least in terms of policy, moved into that more Western understanding of time, they still see time in terms of a much, much, much longer perspective than Western nations. For one thing, there's no democratic accountability. There are no time limits, term limits. President Trump is now approaching the midpoint of his second term in office, and constitutionally, there can be no future terms. So you say, well, this is the president of the United States, and it's the president of China in a room, president and president, but one of them is democratically elected, and one of them is an autocratic leader. Two very different things. And Xi Jinping no doubt thinks, you know, I'm meeting with President Trump today. 3 years later, there will be a different president. He intends to make sure, at least as so far as it's within his ability, that China comes out ahead over the long haul. What does China mean by the long haul? It thinks in very long terms. Zhou Enlai, who was the premier of China under the Chinese Communist Party leader Mao Zedong, he actually was asked one time about what he thought of the French Revolution. He said, it's too early to say. Just think about that. It's too early to say. There were those who came later and said he was really talking about the uprisings of 1968 on French college campuses, but that really doesn't hold water. Instead, it really points to the fact that the Chinese look at time as very long, and here's the thing, inevitably on their side. By the way, in the history of Western civilization, that also means that, of course, we begin with, in the beginning, God created the heavens and the earth. And it points us to an end of human time, but of course, eternity beyond that in the reign of Christ. But it does mean the history is a line, past, present, and future. When you eliminate that and begin to think of time as endless, unfolding, perhaps even a cycle, you think very differently. That comes out in business decisions, it comes out in all kinds of cultural dimensions, and it comes out in terms of world power, foreign policy, even in war. One final thought in all of this, we need to keep in mind as Christians that we are in a time of war and conflict until Jesus comes. We can hope for, pray for, and strive for a lessening of those conflicts,

Elimination of those conflicts is beyond anything that is defined in the scripture as reality until Jesus comes. We can hope for agreements between the United States and China, but when it comes to these two adversaries with two very different sets of principles, two very different worldviews, two different sets of priorities, the fact is that regardless of the view of time, at least one of the big issues in these kinds of conversations is whether or not they're just buying some time. But you know, from a realist perspective, Christians understand buying time is not the worst thing that could come out of this. I have to tell you, I am thinking these thoughts and sharing them with you as I know right down the street from where I am right now, right close, is both the President of the United States and the President of China. That's a sobering thought. It certainly informs my prayers this morning. 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For more information, go to my website at albertmohler.com. 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I'm speaking to you from Washington, D.C., and I'll meet you again tomorrow for The Briefing.

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1: Now, the primary thrust here is that God does not judge us on the basis of our profession. He does not judge us on the basis of our relationships. He does not judge the Jew on the basis of his Abrahamic heritage. He does not judge you on the basis of your identification with a church. He judges on the basis of the product of your life.
2: Welcome to Grace to You with John MacArthur. I'm your host, Phil Johnson. Think of the most upstanding person you know, your generous neighbor, your faithful friend, your self-sacrificing coworker. Certainly, you're going to have a much more favorable opinion of that person than, say, a violent gang member or a repeat felon wanted for armed robbery or a murderer locked away in a state penitentiary. But the question is, does God share those views? Is he less likely to condemn your clean living neighbor than the hardened criminal? Bottom line, can anyone earn an exemption from God's judgment? For answers, John MacArthur takes you to Romans 2, showing you that when it comes to sin, no one is without excuse. That's the title of John's study, and now here is John with today's lesson.
1: Tonight we continue our series in Paul's Epistle to the Romans, chapter 2. Every time I come to the study of the Word of God, I concentrate on the reality that this is, in fact, God's very message to us. That we're not dealing with some kind of secondhand commentary on what God thinks, but this is His own precious Word. And the Scripture claims for itself that every word of God is pure, and that all Scripture is given to perfect the man of God. And so as we approach the Word of God tonight, we hear God speak to our own perfection. We're looking at verses 1 through 16 of Romans chapter 2 and taking it slowly as we go through this section. And we've entitled the section, Principles of Judgment. Principles of Judgment. The New Testament says, it is appointed unto men once to die, and after this the judgment. So that all of human history moves inexorably and unavoidably toward the final sentencing. The writer of Hebrews warned then of a fearful judgment of fiery indignation which would devour God's adversaries. And he records in the 10th chapter of Hebrews these words, "Vengeance belongs unto me, I will recompense, says the Lord, and again the Lord shall judge his people." And then he says, "It is a fearful thing to fall into the hands of the living God." God will judge, and God will judge all men, and if that's true, we need to know that. And so God has constantly in the pages of Scripture warned us. But a question of great importance now faces us. If all men will face the judgment of God, what then will be the standard for that judgment? How is it that He is going to judge us? What criterion will He use? What are the elements of judgment? On what basis will men be condemned and sent to hell forever? And on what basis will men be sent to heaven forever? Well, I believe the basis of judgment is given in the 16 verses of the first chapter, or the second chapter of Romans, rather. In these 16 verses, the Apostle Paul gives us six principles for divine judgment, the six factors by which God judges men. Let me just remind you of the six, and then we'll pick it up where we left off last time. Number one, God judges on the basis of knowledge. Secondly, on the basis of truth. Thirdly, on the basis of guilt. Fourthly, on the basis of deeds. Fifthly, on the basis of impartiality. And sixthly, on the basis of motives. Now keep in mind, as we are looking at the second chapter of Romans, that this chapter is not in isolation, but is a part of a very large picture in which Paul presents the gospel of Jesus Christ. Back in chapter 1, verse 16, he brought up the gospel of Jesus Christ. And then beginning in verse 18, he starts to explain what it is. Gospel means good news, but before you can hear the good news, you have to hear the bad news. And so for chapter 1 and 2 and the first part of chapter 3, the news is all bad. Man is sinful. He is immoral. Even at his highest ethical point, he falls short of God's standard. And he is under the stain and the condemnation of sin. So that when you come to chapter 3, verse 19, you read this. We know that whatever things the law saith, it saith to them that are under the law, that every mouth may be stopped, and all the world may become guilty before God. Therefore, by the deeds of the law, there shall no flesh be justified in his sight, for by law, or by the law, is the knowledge of sin. In other words, the first three chapters are designed to stop every mouth, so that there is nobody who can claim that he is exempt from God's judgment. There is no one who can claim that he doesn't need to be evaluated by the divine standard. And so from chapter 1:18 through 3:20, we have all bad news. Now that is really a setup, folks, as I'm sure you know if you studied the book of Romans, because in chapter 3, verse 21, the news is good. And it begins to talk about how Christ saves man from his lostness. Now, as we looked at chapter 1, we saw basically a condemnation of pagan man, immoral man. And as we're looking at chapter 2, we're seeing more of an emphasis on the outwardly moral, religious, self-righteous man. But both come up in the same, into the same category at the end. Both are condemned. Whether an immoral, pagan, debased lifestyle, such as chapter 1, verses 18 to 32, or an outwardly moral, religious, self-righteous lifestyle, such as in chapter 2, it all ends up the same way. Man is a sinner and condemned to judgment. Now let's go back and look at these single elements that make up the six principles of judgment. Verse 1 reminds us that God will judge according to knowledge. Listen to it. Therefore, thou art inexcusable, O man, whosoever thou art that judgest, for wherein thou judgest another, thou condemnest thyself, for thou that judgest doest the same things. In other words, God is going to judge you on the basis of what you know. And the fact that you know enough to be judged is indicated by the fact that you judge other people. And if you judge others, then you must know the standard. He's speaking most particularly to the Jew who would sit in condemnation on the Gentile, and he would agree with verses 18 to 32 of chapter 1. He would agree that the Gentile is to be condemned, only he would hold himself as apart from such condemnation, and in fact, Paul says he is equally condemned because if he can judge another, then he knows the standard, and knowing the standard, he does the very same things. So God will judge men according to their knowledge. And we went into detail on that. Secondly, God judges according to truth. But we are sure that the judgment of God is according to truth, verse 2 says, against them who commit such things. And thinkest thou this, O man, that judgest them that do such things and doest the same, that thou shalt escape the judgment of God? You see, the hypocrite's hope is that God will not judge on the basis of truth. He will judge on the basis of the surface delusion. But he will not. He will judge on the basis of the truth. He will not exonerate people for a form of godliness, for an outward appearance of godliness. He will judge on the basis of an inward reality. And no man can hide the truth of what is inside from God. In Job 8:13, it says, the hypocrite's hope shall perish. In Job 36:13, it says, the hypocrites in heart heap up wrath. So God will judge by knowledge, as revealed in the ability we have to hold other people to a standard, and God will judge by truth, the real facts, not the facade. Thirdly, God will judge on the basis of guilt. We talked about that in verses 4 and 5. Despisest thou the riches of his goodness and forbearance and longsuffering, not knowing that the goodness of God leadeth thee to repentance? But after thy hardness, or hard and unconverted heart, treasurest up unto thyself wrath against the day of wrath and revelation of the righteous judgment of God. And here what he's saying is, you're guilty of despising the goodness of God. God has been merciful and gracious and kind and loving and patient. And instead of you following that goodness to repentance, your hard and unconverted heart in rejecting it has been piling up wrath which will be poured out on the day of judgment. And you are guilty of the severest abuse of God's grace. Now, fourthly, and for tonight, God judges on the basis of deeds. He judges on the basis of deeds. Verse 6, follow as I read. Who will render to every man according to his deeds. And that's the key verse. He will render to every man according to his deeds. To them who by patient continuance and well-doing seek for glory and honor and incorruption, or immortality, eternal life. But unto them that are contentious and do not obey the truth, but obey unrighteousness, indignation and wrath. Tribulation and anguish upon every soul of man that doeth evil, of the Jew first and also of the Greek. But glory, honor, and peace to every man that worketh good, to the Jew first and also to the Greek. For there is no respect of persons with God. Now look at verse 6. God will render to every man according to his deeds. And then in verse 7, to them who by patient continuance and well-doing seek for glory, honor, and immortality, eternal life. But unto them that are contentious and do not obey the truth, but obey unrighteousness, indignation, and wrath. And then he repeats essentially similar thoughts and says it doesn't matter whether you're a Jew or a Greek, it's all going to come out the same because God has no respect of persons. Now this passage is very simple at first reading, but it has some very complex theological thought in it, so I hope the Lord will really lead us as we think these things through. We saw when we read Revelation 20 that God is going to judge men according to their works. It said it twice, according to their works, according to their works. And this is saying the very same thing. The basic truth is in verse 6. Men will be judged according to their deeds, their works. Now that is not a new concept. That is a concept that is all throughout the Scripture. In Jeremiah 17:10, it says, I, the Lord, search the heart. I test the conscience, even to give every man according to his ways and according to the fruit of his doings. In Isaiah 3, verses 10 and 11, it says, say to the righteous that it shall be well with them, for they shall eat the fruit of their doings. Woe unto the wicked, it shall be ill for him, for the reward of his hands shall be given him. The Old Testament then tells us that God will judge on the basis of the product, the works, the deeds, the life pattern of an individual. You say, well, that's really an Old Testament thought, isn't it? That's certainly not New Testament. No, it's equally New Testament, that God will judge men on the basis of their works. In Matthew chapter 16, and I want to show you some verses. You don't need to turn to them, but you might want to jot them down. I want to show you some verses in the New Testament that emphasize the same truth. In Matthew 16:27, it says, for the Son of Man shall come in the glory of his Father with his angels. Speaking of that great time of judgment in the future. And then he shall reward every man according to his works. Same concept. According to his works. Even in 1 Corinthians 3, a familiar passage to all of us, we find in verse 8 that each of us shall receive his own reward according to his own labor. Some of us have built upon a foundation gold, silver, precious stones, wood, hay, and stubble, and every man's work shall be made manifest, for the day shall declare it, because it shall be revealed by fire, and the fire shall test every man's work of what sort it is. If any man's work abide which he's built upon it, he shall receive a reward. If any man's work shall be burned, he shall suffer loss, but he himself shall be saved, yet as by fire. In 2 Corinthians chapter 5, verse 10, we read similarly, we must all appear before the judgment seat of Christ, that everyone may receive the things done in his body according to that he hath done, whether it be good or worthless. Even Galatians, that great epistle extolling grace, says this, chapter 6, verse 7, "Be not deceived, God is not mocked, for whatever a man sows, that shall he also reap. For he that soweth to his flesh shall of the flesh reap corruption, and he that soweth to the Spirit shall of the Spirit reap life everlasting. And let us not be weary in well-doing, for in due season we shall reap if we," what? "Don't faint." And you find the same principle elsewhere in the New Testament. There is a place for works in judgment, both of the unbeliever and the believer. In Romans 14:12, it says, "So then every one of us shall give account of himself to God." Now let's go back to the second chapter of Romans. Whether you're looking in the Old Testament or the New Testament, and those are just sample scriptures, you will find many, many scriptures that remind us that God will judge men on the basis of their deeds. Now, the primary thrust here is that God does not judge us on the basis of our profession. He does not judge us on the basis of our relationships. He does not judge the Jew on the basis of his Abrahamic heritage. He does not judge you on the basis of your identification with a church. He judges on the basis of the product of your life. The question will not be whether a man is a Jew or whether he's a Gentile, whether he is heathen, whether he is religious, whether he goes to church or doesn't go to church. The issue is, does his life manifest obedience to God? That's the issue. The actions of men, now mark it, form an infallible index to their character. That is what the scripture says again and again. By their fruit you shall what? You shall know them. The life pattern, the life mode, if you will, the works and the deeds of life are an infallible index to character. And so this forms one of the unchanging standards by which God judges. In fact, you might say there are only two classes of people in the world. That's all. Just two. My grandfather used to say the saints and the ain'ts. There are only two classes of people in the world. Those who obey God and those who do not obey God. None of us perfectly obeys God. But there are some people in the world who don't obey God at all. And there are others who seek to obey. Those are the two kinds of people. So every man faces an impartial judge who has a comprehensive record of that man's deeds. And by that record will his eternal destiny be determined, says Paul. I read this week about a new publishing effort that's being made in the area of children's books. And through the marvel of computer printing, a company has designed a storybook series which can feature your own child. All you have to do is send in your child's name, the names of your child's friends, your child's school, and the name of the teacher, and something about the child's life and what they like and so forth and so on, and they will, through the computer, put your child into the whole story and send you a book about your child. That's a fairy tale. That's a fantasy world. But God has a book about everybody's life that is absolutely on target. And by that record shall God judge. Now, some of you are getting a little nervous. That's why you kind of laughed. You just had to let it out. You're saying, MacArthur, you sound like a works righteousness person. And those of you who've been here for any time know that I'm not. So let me try to help you a little bit. Somebody's going to say, well, salvation by works. I've been accused of teaching that before. Somebody's going to say, you're talking about a works salvation. No, I'm not talking about that because the Bible doesn't teach that. The Bible doesn't teach that you can be saved by your works. The Bible teaches just the opposite. Not of works, lest any man should boast. The Bible never teaches salvation by works. In Psalm 115, verse 1, it says, "Not unto us, O Lord, not unto us, but unto thy name give glory for thy mercy. In other words, for whatever we are, the glory is not ours, not unto us, but unto your name. In the 48th chapter of the prophet Isaiah, we find another indication of the thought of the writer in the Old Testament in regard to this subject. In verse 11, for mine own sake, even for mine own sake will I do it. For how should my name be polluted, and I will not give my glory unto another. In other words, God says, I will do what I will do. I will save, and I will fulfill my promise for my sake. And I will not give it to someone else to do that, lest I give my glory to another. So to maintain God's glory for himself in saving grace, there can be no works salvation. In Jeremiah 31, where you have the great statement of the new covenant, the days come, says the Lord, that I will make a new covenant with the house of Israel, with the house of Judah, not according to the covenant that I made with their fathers in the day that I took them by the hand to bring them out of the land of Egypt, which my covenant they broke, although I was an husband unto them, saith the Lord. But this shall be the covenant that I will make with the house of Israel after those days, saith the Lord. I will put my law in their inward parts and write it in their hearts and will be their God, and they shall be my people. In other words, God says, I'll do it. And they shall teach no more every man his neighbor and every man his brother, saying, know the Lord, for they shall all know me. From the least of them to the greatest of them, saith the Lord, for I will forgive their iniquity and I will remember their sin no more. The essence of that new covenant is that it is a covenant of mercy and grace extended to unworthy people. In the New Testament, we find the very same thing. Again, there can be no works salvation. In 1 Timothy 1:15, Paul says, this is a faithful saying and worthy of all acceptance, that Christ Jesus came into the world to save what? Sinners, of whom I am chief. Nevertheless, for this cause I obtained mercy. And Ephesians 2:8 and 9 sums it up. For by grace are you saved through faith, that not of yourselves. It is the gift of God, not of works, lest any man should boast. Now listen to me. Very careful that you understand this. We're building to a very important truth. We will be judged by our works, says Romans 6. And we'll get into the specifics in a moment. But we cannot be saved by our works. You say, if that's the case then, how do works fit in? Or do they fit in? Well, though we cannot be saved by works, works are a very important part of our life. In Philippians chapter 2, verse 12, wherefore, my beloved, as you've always obeyed, not as in my presence only, but now much more in my absence, work out your own salvation with fear and trembling. For it is God who worketh in you both to will and to do of his good pleasure. He says you must show some works. You must work out on the outside the salvation that you've received on the inside. In Ephesians 2, it says this. Right after verse 9, not of works, lest any man should boast, it says, we are his workmanship, created in Christ Jesus unto good works, which God hath before ordained that we should walk in them. Now, what are these verses saying? And there are myriad other ones in the New Testament. They're saying this. You cannot be saved by works, but you will be saved unto works, right? In other words, if you are truly saved, you will be his workmanship, created in Christ Jesus unto good works, which God has before ordained that you walk in them. Therefore, God, when God judges, can look at a man, and if he sees the works, he knows that the salvation has been accomplished. It is not that you're saved by works, it is that you're saved unto good works. A person's deeds, a person's works, reveal whether he has been saved. And they are the absolute infallible indicator. So an unbeliever will be judged by his works, his deeds. And they will reveal his unbelief. They will reveal the absence of God in his life because all of his works will be unrighteous. And even when he tries to be righteous, it'll turn out to be filthy rags. So all God has to do is look at the works. If he sees works that are manifestations of righteousness, he knows there is a regenerated person. If he sees no such manifestation of righteousness, he knows there is an unregenerate person. Therefore, judgment in the end can be rendered on the basis of works. The believer, the one who by faith has been given the power of God to produce righteous works, will be clearly indicated by those works of righteousness. So the deeds then of a person, what you do in your life, is a fair indicator of where you stand with God. Now, as we approach verses 6 to 10 and then close with just a thought about verse 11, I want you to understand one very important thing. Paul is not talking about salvation here. So get that out of your mind, or you'll be confused. He doesn't talk about salvation until chapter 3, verse 21. He is simply dealing with one of the elements of judgment. He doesn't say how the righteous people got righteous, or he doesn't say why the unrighteous people were unrighteous. He just says you can judge them by their works. A true Christian is known by his righteous deeds. A non-Christian is known by the absence of righteous deeds. Now, what does that say to you? Simple thought. If there's nothing in your life to indicate righteousness, then there's no righteousness there. For if any man be in Christ, he is a what? New creation. Old things are passed away, and behold, all things have become new. If there's no manifestation, there can be no salvation. There may be periods of time when we walk in disobedience and the flesh, but there cannot be a life that is barren of righteous deeds that can still claim to be redeemed. And notice there's no neutrality either. Jesus said, "He that is not with me is against me. He that gathereth not with me scattereth abroad." Matthew 12:30.
2: 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And then be here Monday as John MacArthur continues his sobering study, Without Excuse, showing you that apart from Christ, no one will escape God's judgment. It's another 30 minutes of unleashing God's truth one verse at a time. On Grace to You.

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1: Now, you're worried about your retirement. 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You're worried about can I afford the next set of tires on my car. Here's the deal. God loves you, and he is not going to leave you when your tires go bald. He's not going to leave you when you're too old to work. God is going to walk with you through all of that. And he puts it this way in Deuteronomy 31, I will never leave you and I will never forsake you.

0: Jesus warned against the deceitfulness of riches. 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
1: The problem with money is you can't trust it, right? Some of us can stand up, testify to that, come to the microphone and tell your story. How many of us know the riches to rags stories of people that had it made and then it got unmade, right? Why? 1 Timothy chapter 6 says money is uncertain. And that's the great principle. And I'm quoting verse number 17. 1 Timothy 6:17, it says, so don't put your hope there, put your hope in God. Not only in the span of your life will you take nothing with you, as it says in 1 Timothy 6, within the journey of our life, it's here and then it's gone, right? We think we're doing great. Well, this was wonderful. Look at the investment of our home and it's going through the roof. And now, well, not so good. Actually, I'm upside down. Got the repo man around the corner. What's with this money thing? You can't trust it. It's not a constant. Let me give you a passage that you can do your homework on later. 1 Corinthians chapter 7, verse 31. 1 Corinthians 7:31. And here's a statement again, a restatement of the fact we're going to live in the real world. You're going to have to buy a present. You're going to have to buy a new phone. You're going to have to buy a new car. You're going to have to deal with the things of this world. But Paul makes this distinction in 1 Corinthians 7. He says, if you buy stuff, it's as though it's not yours to keep. If you use the things of this world, he says, as though not engrossed in them, which is a good English word for that word. It's an interesting word. But don't be engrossed in them. That's the principle. Now, here's what I want to say. Because the better stuff is better than the not so good stuff, right? The better stuff is better than the not so good stuff. I mean, I'd rather have the iPhone than that cruddy little Ericsson flip phone, right? That would be better, right? I'd rather drive that midnight blue Porsche Carrera than my Tahoe. My used Tahoe. I would rather do that. There's more appeal to that. It's a more attractive car. It's a sexy car, right? Because those things, the better things in life, the 7,000 square foot house on an acre overlooking the Pacific Ocean is a better house than the condo. It's more attractive. There's more appeal to that. So here's a principle. If you want to guard your heart against the anxiety of materialism, you have to admit that the material things of this world are attractive in increasing measure, and you have to, here's the protection, you have to create a dispassionate buffer around your heart against, to guard you against, the attraction of material things. Now, this will be balanced as the message unfolds, because our passage is going to give us more to work with. But I need to be able to say, you know what? I can appreciate the fact that the iPhone's better than my Ericsson phone, but I'm not going to be, here's how Paul put it, engrossed in it. What does that mean? I'm not going to allow my heart to go, gotta have, which we've all been tempted to do. Don't do that. Don't let your, have a dispassionate buffer. There are attractive things in this world that you can't be engrossed in. Are you catching the analogy now? You have to put a dispassionate buffer. Doesn't mean that the things of the world aren't attractive. Doesn't mean the material issues of the world can't engross you. They can, but don't let it happen. Put a dispassionate buffer. It's a kind of like, okay, whatever. Yeah, that's better. I'm not going to be a fool, and I'm not going to deny reality. I'm just going to have that dispassionate buffer around my heart. I'm going to protect my heart. Yeah, that's great, but you know, whatever. You know, it is great. It's better, but I'm not going to be engrossed in that. It's a layer of self-protection, that dispassionate layer of self-protection. That's a little wordy. This one's simpler, okay? Second thing, way I can fight the anxiety is the principle from Philippians chapter 4, verse number 6. Remember that? Okay, here's how I put it. Replace anxiety with prayer. Is that simple? Replace anxiety with prayer. It's really easy. But when you feel the anxiety, what if, what's going to happen? Are we going to have enough? What about this? And we really need that. And our kids are, when they're growing, we need a bigger house. When you feel the anxiety, replace it with prayer. Because the Bible says, not just about the general issues of life, but about financial issues as well. Be anxious for, what does Philippians 4, 6 say? Only the big things. Is that what it says? Be anxious for nothing. That's pretty all-inclusive. But in everything, with prayer and petition, with thanksgiving, that's an interesting line, let your request be made known to God. So take the energy of anxiety, because we're all going to be tempted to feel it, and transition that into a purpose to pray. I'm going to pray. Are you concerned about your retirement fund? Are you concerned that you put all your marbles in your house and now your house isn't worth what it was worth? Here's the deal, okay? Take the anxiety that that may produce and turn that into prayer. God, here's my request. I don't want to be living under a freeway underpass when we retire. So God, please don't let that happen. Take your concern and turn it into prayer. That's very practical. Okay? So dispassionate layer toward the lure of the material things. When I feel the anxiety come on, I'm going to turn it into a prayer request and make that prayer request clear to God, which often has a purifying effect on your motives, right? Because sometimes we realize, what am I worried about? Sometimes it's stuff that we really shouldn't even be wanting. That's another sermon. We need to restate the principle of this passage, and that is, I don't trust in stuff, I trust in God. We need to state that and restate it. I don't trust in stuff, I trust in God. It needs to come out of your mouth. I don't trust in stuff. My ultimate confidence is in what God does, not what in or how much money I have. I don't have confidence in money. That needs to be stated and restated. Because if you don't state the truth of that, the feelings of the lure and attraction that says, come on, trust me, of money is going to take over. State and restate your ultimate confidence in God and your lack of confidence in stuff. Proverbs 11:4 is a great statement. It's the ultimate statement of it. But money ultimately is very limited in what it can do. And we need to recognize that. Fight the anxiety of materialism. Keep your lives free from the love of money. That's another way to say it. How do I know if I have it? We've looked at that. How do I remedy it? A couple of simple things. But here comes the real antidote to the problem. It's found here in the middle of verse number 5. There's two things here for us in the bottom of verse 5. If I want to be free from that kind of engrossment in material things, that love of money, as the Bible calls it, that covetousness of the Old Testament, that materialism that we often talk about, then you need to, two things, be content with what you have, and you need to affirm this statement, I know that God will never leave me and never forsake me. There's two things here. There is some kind of focus on the things that I have, a contentment in what I have, and a focus on who I have. I have God and he's never leaving me. Let's jot it down this way, number two, and then we'll unpack it. You and I, we need to celebrate. That may be a big word. I'll try to justify it here in a minute. Celebrate what and who you have. Because you have some stuff and you have someone that should change everything about the fears of what if and I don't know if we'll have enough. You have some stuff and you have someone that is the antidote to the problem and the temptation to be anxious about stuff. Okay, let's start with the first one, which unfortunately is going to jar all you spiritual masochists, and you know who you are. You like the dark side of Christianity. You like to feel bad. Okay, here's a point that's going to make you feel good on I'm sorry, but I mean, this is a positive statement. Because notice what it doesn't say. And I know a lot of people read this passage and they read the wrong thing. They think it says, be content with what you don't have, right? Be content that you don't have something. Be satisfied that you don't have the 7,000 square foot house on an acre overlooking the ocean. Just be satisfied that you don't have that. Is that what it says? It's not a statement about doing something with what I don't have. It's a statement about doing something with what I do have. Be content with what you have. Now, that's an interesting part of this. Part of the solution to materialism is a focus, a biblical focus, and it's called contentment, on what I have. And to up that word from satisfaction to something else that I've justified as celebration, let me take you to 1 Timothy chapter 6. I've already quoted it, but let's look at that passage in context and see if we can't justify the word celebrate. And I know it's a big word, but you and I need to have some kind of attitude toward the things you do have, not a focus on the things you don't have. And that's important because materialism is all about getting you to think about what you don't have. Isn't that what the commercials are all about? Hey, you don't have one of these, but you need one. And they want to get your focus on the stuff you don't have. God is trying to get your focus back on the stuff that you do have. And that is the incessant battle that takes place in our heart. 1 Timothy 6. Look at verse number 17. I quoted it earlier. You wrote down the reference perhaps, but let's read the whole verse. Command those who are rich in this present world, and before you roll your eyes, you go, well, that ain't me. Okay, remember the context. First century church in Ephesus. Now, they're not all poor and begging, but, you know, you probably got a lot more than they do. We got plenty of stuff. So let's at least let this passage speak to us. If we got more stuff than we need, that's what rich means. See, those who are rich in this present world, okay, stop being rich and at least not enjoy it if you are. Is that what it says? It doesn't say anything about that. It does warn us against arrogance, and it warns us against what we've already dealt with, putting our hope in wealth. It's uncertain. Don't trust in that. Put your hope in God. Have we not dealt with that? That's the first thing. It's an attitude of my heart. Then it says this, God, who I'm trusting in, richly provides us with everything for our, and now circle the last word. What's the word? It's hard for you spiritual pessimists. What is it? Enjoyment. Enjoyment. God, who richly provides us with everything for our enjoyment. Only two times you'll find this Greek word in the New Testament, the enjoyment. You'll find that English word, but the word that translates enjoyment here only twice. Now you're wondering where the other place is, right? We just read it not long ago. Okay, keep your finger here because we're going to come back to the end of 1 Timothy. But turn to Hebrews 11, and I want to show you a startling contrast of the use of the New Testament vocabulary. In this passage, we're told that God has provided stuff for our enjoyment. The stuff that we have, if we have more than we need, God has provided that we might enjoy it. Now, that word, I don't want you to think is some kind of weird spiritual word that really doesn't mean what it sounds like it means. Let me show you the only other use of this word in the New Testament. It's Hebrews chapter 11. It's in the discussion about Moses. Drop down to verse 25. And Moses is discussed in verse 25 as choosing, it says, he chose to be mistreated along with the people of God, that's the Israelites that he was supposed to deliver, rather than, now bracket this phrase, to enjoy the pleasures, bracket that, there's the word, translated, this is the only other place we'll find in the New Testament, enjoy the pleasures of sin for a short time. Now, see, that's why we don't like this word, because it's usually attached in our minds to bad things. We're picturing Moses. Now he's got all the advantages, the nicest camels to drive. They got all the nice stuff in Egypt. And he's going to step out and say, I'm not going to take that. I'm going to lead the people out of Egypt. And we say, see there? Now, number one, it would have been sin for Moses to lay back on a cush life in Egypt when God had called him to lead the people of Israel out. Secondly, we can assume there's a layer of enjoyment and pleasure in Egypt that was not godly. It was carousing and sin and drunkenness and all this other stuff, immorality. We can assume that was a part of it. But the feeling that you get when you read the phrase, enjoy the pleasures of, recognize that that's the word that Paul uses over here in 1 Timothy chapter 6 by saying, God has provided stuff in your life that is for your enjoyment. Now again, that's taking contentment to another level. But it's the concept of be content with what you have. Let's add another biblical layer. Let's enjoy what we have. Let's celebrate what we have. Because the focus of the world says, look at what you don't have. And all I'm saying is, great, you don't have the best stuff. I understand it. I don't either. But I got some stuff, and that's the first thing in trying to solve the problem of having to have more. Recognize what you have. I have an old used Tahoe, okay? I would certainly enjoy driving home a brand new Porsche. That would be better, right? But my heart has a dispassionate layer against those things. It's all right. I don't have that. That's cool. But what I do have should not be tarnished by what I don't have, right? What I want to do is I'm going to sit in my Tahoe, because here's the great thing. It's not like my first car when I had to do this to get the window down, right? What's really cool about my used Tahoe is I got a button and down comes the window. It makes a little noise, but it comes down. And that's cool. And that's worth celebrating. And I enjoy that. I don't have an iPhone. It's easy to be attracted to the sexy allure of the iPhone. You don't have the iPhone, but you got that old Ericsson phone and it still works. So call somebody. And enjoy your phone, okay? See? You don't got the latest and great, that's okay. And if you do have the iPhone, enjoy it. And we won't feel the attraction to it. We'll try to maintain ourselves. The point is, you don't have the best stuff. I get it. Materialism is the focus on what you don't have as opposed to the focus on what you do have. And the temptation, as soon as you look at what we have, well, it would be a whole lot better if I just had a new stereo in the old time. Just, you know what I'm saying? Try and focus on the things you have. Stop seeing the things you have as just an advertisement for something else that you don't have. Focus on what you do have and enjoy that because it's been given to you for your enjoyment. One more passage. I said we go back to the end of 1 Timothy. Go to 1 Timothy chapter 4. And I jokingly talked about you spiritual pessimists, but you do understand it is a sin. Not only is it a sin, it is a doctrine of demons, according to this passage. Look at the context here. There are false teachers out there basically saying God wants you kind of, you know, unhappy and in this case, deprived of the pleasures of life. And Paul wants to point that out. That's big time sin. Verse 1, the Spirit, Holy Spirit, capital S, clearly says that in latter times some will abandon the faith and they'll follow deceiving spirits. Does that sound good or bad? Sounds bad. Things taught by demons. That's really bad. Such teachings, by the way, come through hypocritical liars. They don't do what they say they're preaching. And their consciences are seared as with a hot iron. These are bad guys. Well, what do they teach? Teachings taught by demons. Well, here it is. They teach stuff like this. They forbid people to marry. See, we dealt with this in 1 Corinthians 7. I'll be like, well, I don't know. God wouldn't want us to do that. And wouldn't want. Here's the deal. That, to deprive someone of that, and to say, well, that's not godly, that's wrong. And then he says, and they order people to abstain from certain foods, right? Usually the good foods. Because here's the truth. God has created them to be received with thanksgiving, interesting there, by those who believe and know the truth. That is such a great passage. I love that passage. That means that prime rib was created for us. See, did you get that? When you walk into Ruth's Chris, you see somebody eating your steak, you say, I really wasn't created for you, sir. It's not created for non-Christians. The good stuff is created for us, those of us who believe and know the truth. That's just a great statement. Because I know that God creates and gives good things to his children, and he'd like us to enjoy them. When you give a good gift to your kid at Christmas, do you want him to go, no, I don't want that. That's not, I don't want to enjoy any of that. You love your kids, right? You like to give them something they enjoy. God is the same way. And he'd love for you to enjoy the things he gives. And the Bible makes it clear, the things that God has created, verse number 4, are good. And nothing is to be rejected if it is received with, here's a good word, thanksgiving, because it is consecrated, set apart by the word of God and by prayer. God wants you to have the right attitude toward the stuff that he gives you. You might want to put in the margin Deuteronomy chapter 8, because the fear is when he gives you good stuff, you'll start focusing on the gift and not the giver. The fear of Deuteronomy 8 is that when you get all the good stuff, you'll forget about God. That's the temptation. But when he gives you a good gift, and you can see the tension in God's heart, he doesn't want you to love the stuff, but he loves you. And when he gives you something, it may not be the best, but what he gives you, he'd like you to enjoy. And that is one of the best prescriptions for keeping your heart from focusing all the things you don't have. Celebrate what you have, because God has given you a lot, and he'd like you to enjoy it. But more importantly, and most profoundly, back to Hebrews 13, verse 5, you need to celebrate who you have. And I don't care, like David said, if your mother and father forsake you, here's what you've got if you're a child of God. I'm talking to Christians now. You have God himself. And God has promised to walk with you through this life. And he puts it this way in Deuteronomy 31, I will never leave you and I will never forsake you. Now, you're worried about your retirement. You're worried about having that kid and can we afford college? You're worried about, can I afford the next set of tires on my car? Here's the deal. God loves you. And he is not going to leave you when your tires go bald. He's not going to leave you when you're too old to work. He's not going to leave you when your kids are in college. God is going to walk with you through all of that. And that's who you have. And if you have God, you have the one who owns, Psalm 50, the cattle on 1,000 hills. The point is, God owns everything, right? I made the mistake not too long ago. We were at Disneyland, and I handed my kid a $5 bill. You can see how foolish this was, because he said, Dad, I really want a corn dog, and I'm hungry, and my stomach hurts, and I want a corn dog, and I'm going to go over here and get a corn dog and a Coke. Can I do that? And I said, fine, but we're over here, and we're busy right now. And it was like, you know, I don't know, 200 yards away, and I handed him a $5 bill, and I said, yeah, go. Durr. And of course, he didn't know any better. He went with his $5 bill, runs through the crowd. He's gone for a while, and I'm sitting here dealing with the rest of the family, and here comes my fourth grader back with big tears in his eyes and a $5 bill. I said, where you been?
2: I waited in line. I got in line. It wasn't enough.
1: You know, they went, 1925, please. Or, you know, whatever a corn dog and a Coke cost at Disneyland. And here's the deal. Had I been standing in line with Junior, and he gets to the front and hands him the $5 bill, and the guy goes, no, sorry, 1925. He may not have it in his hand, but Dad, who's standing, he's got a pocket full of plastic. Dad does, right? And they take that at Disneyland, by the way. Do you think my son's going to get a meal? He's going to eat. He's going to be taken care of if he just sticks with his dad. See the deal? And if you are thinking, I don't know if we'll have enough to retire. We may have to live under the freeway overpass, right? Are you going to retire with God in your life? Do you think God is going to go, sorry, guy, sorry. God's going to take care of you. God will walk you through the rest of your life, and he'll take your hand in his. I know that's poetic and it's a little Hallmark for you, but it's biblical. Let me give you a passage for you, but it's biblical. Let me give you a passage. Psalm 37. Take a look at this text.

0: holds him with his hand. Do you see that? And now David testifies, I was young and now I'm old, yet I've never seen the righteous forsaken or their children begging bread. Never seen it. God doesn't do that. Matter of fact, invertedly, verse 26, here's what I find as a pattern. They always are generous and they lend freely and their children will be blessed. Not the prosperity gospel, but it's the principle of Jesus. Seek first the kingdom of God, Matthew 6:33, and all these things will be added to you. Don't focus on the stuff, focus on the relationship. Hold his hand, focus on that relationship. Know that he's going to walk with you through your kids' college education, through your next pair of tires, through your retirement, and say, I'm going to trust God and let all the other stuff work itself out. I'm not going to be sitting there counting my money every night. I'm not going to be looking over my portfolio every week. I don't have to do that. I'm not worried about that. God will never leave you and forsake you. David says, I've never seen God's people forsaken by God. They're not living under the freeway overpass. God takes care of them. You got to believe that, right? You got to know that's the truth of the Bible. So, what are you worried about? Why are you worrying about stuff?
1: 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I'm Dave Drewy. 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
4: For the last several weeks, we've been looking at enduring truths that come from Paul's letter to the believers in Thessalonica. And as he culminated this letter, he prayed that they would live balanced and integrated Christian lives. Listen to what he wrote.
5: Now may the God of peace himself sanctify you completely. And may your whole spirit, soul, and body be kept sound and blameless at the coming of our Lord Jesus Christ. He who calls you is faithful. He will do it.
4: There are, of course, different opinions as to what Paul really meant when he used the terms spirit, soul, and body. Some believe it refers to our spiritual, our psychological, and our spiritual.

0: spiritual being. Personally, I believe this is a good interpretation. However, these concepts certainly include the mind, it includes the heart, and our inner being. But whatever our opinion, one thing is definitely clear. Paul prayed that every aspect of our lives should be purified. We should not live compartmentalized lives. We're to be integrated human beings who live consistent Christian lives. And with Paul, we should pray that our whole spirit, soul, and body be kept sound and blameless until Jesus Christ comes again. And let's remember Paul's wonderful promise. He who calls you is faithful, and he will do it.
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4: In a fast-paced digital world, where we are constantly being bombarded with everything new and different, people are finding that the best things in life have been with us for a long time. 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
5: 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It is in this season of acute distress that God's Word can minister infinite delight as it soothes and heals the heart's sorrows. Surely, He who has preserved you in all your previous distress will not desert you in your present adversities. God has been sufficient. So what reason do you have to suspect that He will not befriend you to the end? You are not poor, for your Father is rich. You are not deserted, for God is with you. Surely you will be helped. As his word says in Isaiah 26:4, trust in the Lord forever, for the Lord himself is the rock eternal.
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10: 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Sometimes it listens. Sometimes it stays. Sometimes it says, I'm here, and means it. Ask God for the wisdom to know when help should speak and when it should simply be present. 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
11: Welcome to Love Worth Finding, featuring the insightful teaching of pastor and author Adrian Rogers. Sooner or later, we will all find ourselves in a storm. But we can have peace in life's storms if we'll remember what God has promised now in the stillness. In part one of today's message, we learned that peace is not the subtraction of problems from life. Peace is the addition of power to meet those problems, the power being the promises of God. If you have your Bible, turn to John chapter 6.
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12: Now the Lord here in his ministry in Galilee was with his disciples, and they were in a storm. And we're going to read about that, and then we're going to learn some wonderful lessons about how to find peace in the midst of your storm, because we all have storms. Beginning in verse 16, "And when Jesus was now come down, his disciples went down unto the sea and entered into a ship and went over the sea toward Capernaum. And it was now dark, and Jesus was not come to them. And the sea rose by reason of a great wind that blew. So when they had rowed about 25 or 30 furlongs, they see Jesus walking on the sea and drawing nigh unto the ship, and they were afraid. But he saith unto them, It is I, be not afraid. Then they willingly received him into the ship, and immediately the ship was at the land whither they went." Are you in a storm? You say, "No, Pastor, I'm not in a storm." Well, I'm glad for you. Enjoy the trip. Enjoy the trip. Have a good time. I'm serious. We're fools if we don't enjoy the good times of life. If you are not in a storm right now, I am happy for you. Enjoy it. But wait a while. Just wait a while. Sooner or later, you are going to find yourself in a storm. And so what I want to talk to you about is how to find peace in the midst of your storm. Because peace is not the subtraction of problems from life. Peace is the addition of power to meet those problems. That's God's peace. So I want to give you six principles. Will you write them down? Principle number one, here's what you can say when you're in a storm. Number one, I am governed by His providence. What happened to these people that day was not happenstance. It was not a mistake. It was not something that should have been avoided. The storm did not take Jesus by surprise. Now, folks, if Jesus Christ can walk upon water, Jesus Christ can certainly read and forecast the weather. This thing was not incidental, it was providential. It may be that God has engineered your storm. I mean, God has engineered your storm. If He has not engineered it, He has certainly allowed it, because our God is over everything. Now remember, Jesus constrained them to get into a storm. They were in this storm because of the providence of God. Now, here's the second thing that you can say. Number two, not only am I governed by His providence, but I am growing by His plan. I am growing by His plan. Now, God's plan is not to indulge you. God's plan is to enlarge you. Somebody said that faith is like film. It's developed in the dark. That's when we learn to trust the Lord. I was reading about the Israelites when they were headed into the promised land, into the land of Canaan. And in the land of Canaan, there were some demon-possessed giants, and they were called Anakim, not Anison, but Anakim. They gave headaches. They didn't cure it. These were Anakim, and they were great giants. And when the 12 spies went into the land to spy out the land, 10 of the spies came back and said, "Hey, we can't take this land. Why, it's full of milk and honey and corn and wine and oil and pomegranates and figs and grapes. It is a hills and valleys, but there are giants in that land, and we can't take that land." But two of the spies said in Numbers chapter 14 and verse 9, "Only rebel not ye against the Lord, neither fear the people of the land." Now listen to this. "For they are bread for us." Not B-R-E-D, but B-R-E-A-D. Bread, like your toast this morning. "They are bread for us. Their defense is departed from them, and the Lord is with us. Fear them not." They said, "Look, these people are a piece of cake. They're bread for us. Don't be afraid of them." Why do you eat bread? For strength. You grow on bread. It's bread that gives energy. It is the bread that is the staff of life. What was God saying? These things that look like they are your problems are your food. Anakim is the breakfast of champions, not Wheaties. Folks, it's when you feed on these problems that you grow. You see, what our Lord was looking for was not softies as disciples. He wanted them to grow, and he enabled them to be in a storm that he might enlarge them. So remember that you're governed by his providence when you're in a storm. He rules over all. And remember that you are growing by his plan. And it's in the storm that you're going to grow and become more and more like the Lord Jesus Christ. Well, you say, but Pastor, I just don't have what it takes to grow when I'm in the storm. True, you don't. But here's the third thing. I am graced by his prayers. Look, if you will, in verse 17. And entering into a ship and went over the sea toward Capernaum. And it was now dark, and Jesus was not come unto them. They're saying, where's Jesus? Where's Jesus? It's dark. He hasn't come. Why hasn't he come? Well, he's doing something else. What is he doing? He's praying. He's up on a mountaintop praying. Listen, don't think that he has forsaken you just because you cannot see him. When you're in the storm, he may not be with you in bodily form, but he is very much aware of you. Did you know that he sees you right now? You say, he doesn't know where I am. He doesn't know this difficulty. Why is he so far away? Why am I in the storm and he on the shore? Friend, he is there praying for you. He went apart to a mountain to pray. He's up there on the mountain looking down. He sees right through the dark. They can't see him. He sees us. And what's he doing? He's praying. You want a blessed thought? Let me give you a blessed thought. You are on Jesus' prayer list. Amen. Folks, some people have never been prayed for one time. If you're on anybody's prayer list, you're blessed. You're blessed. But I can tell you you're on his prayer list. The Lord Jesus knows you by name, and he calls you by name. And the Bible says that he ever lives to make intercession for us. Hebrews 7, verse 25. Wherefore he is able also to save them to the uttermost that come unto God by him, seeing he ever liveth to make intercession for them. Did you come to God by Jesus? Then you're on his prayer list. And what is he doing? The finished work of Jesus is Calvary. The unfinished work of Jesus is his prayer ministry. Listen, I am governed by his providence. I am growing by his plan. I am graced by his prayers. He was praying for them in the midst of their storm. Do you have any reason to doubt that he is praying for you in the midst of your storm? How would you feel if you knew while you're in your bedroom that right out there in your living room, Jesus was on his knees praying for you? Is it any less real that you're in the boat and he's on the shore? Or you're here on this earth and he's in the glory praying for you? He ever lives to make intercession for you. Here's the fifth thing I want you to learn in the midst of your storm. Not only am I graced by his prayers, but I am gladdened by his presence. He will come. Look, if you will, in verse 20. And he saith unto them, it is I. Be not afraid. And in Matthew, he tells them to be of good cheer. Matthew 14, verse 27. And straightway Jesus spake unto them, saying, be of good cheer. It is I. Be not afraid. I can see these disciples as their perspiration is on their brow and their face is a network of fear. Clammy hands hold to those oars, and their backs are aching, and they're pulling. Peter says, pull harder. We're going to sink. An old doubting Thomas says, I don't believe we're going to make it. We're going down. And then they see Jesus. Question, why didn't he come sooner? Why did he wait? You know, he'd been there for a long time. If you read the story, you're going to find out that they had been out there on the sea for 6 agonizing hours. They're out there pulling. And now it's the darkest hour of the night. Mark tells us that Jesus came the 4th watch of the night. That's between 3 and 6 a.m., the darkest hour. For 6 long agonizing hours, they're out there, and it seems that he has forgotten them. It wasn't Jesus who had forgotten. Really, it was the disciples that had forgotten. You know, Jesus had just done a miracle. If you read this story in the 6th chapter of John, you'll find out that Jesus had fed 5,000. Notice, if you will, in verse 12, "And when they were filled, he saith unto his disciples, Gather up the fragments that remain, that nothing be lost. Therefore they gathered them together and filled 12 baskets with the fragments." Now, why did they fill 12 baskets? How many disciples? 12 disciples. All right, he says, now take everything. Take the fragments that remain. Every disciple has a basket of bread sitting right at his feet. In that boat is a basket of bread. He's just done a miracle. And now here they are filled with fear. They're thinking, why has Jesus forgotten us? They'd forgotten Jesus. They had forgotten what he had already done. Aren't we prone to do that? I mean, how many times our Lord has delivered us, how many times our God has performed miracles for us, but we have forgotten. But our Lord waited. Why did he wait? Well, his wait, his delay before he did come to them was strategic and it was deliberate. Would you write this verse down, Isaiah chapter 30 and verse 18? "And therefore will the Lord wait that he may be gracious unto you." Isn't that a great verse? "And therefore will the Lord wait, not that he might be cruel to you, but that he might be gracious unto you. And therefore will he be exalted." Now, God is in the business of getting glory to himself, "that he may have mercy upon you. For the Lord is a God of judgment." That means discernment. He knows not what you want. He knows what you need. And then it says, "Blessed are all they that wait for him." God waits. You need to wait. And you know what God is waiting on? God is waiting for you to wait on him. God is waiting upon you to wait on him. Have you ever thought about the deliberate delays of the Lord? I was reading in John chapter 11 when Lazarus died. Mary and Martha, who loved Jesus and knew that Jesus loved Lazarus, sent for Jesus. Jesus was not there in Bethany. And they sent for Jesus and told him, "Look, the one that you love is sick." The Bible says, and Jesus waited 2 days before he ever did anything, before he ever even started to come. Now, by the time he gets there, it's 4 days. And Jesus says, "Lazarus is dead and I'm glad." Now, wait a minute. But that's what he said. Because Jesus had a plan there. He's going to raise Lazarus from the dead. Question: suppose Jesus had come right away and healed Lazarus. Certainly he could have healed him if he raised him from the dead. No ifs, ands, and buts about that. We know he could have healed him, but he didn't. Well, had he healed Lazarus, you know what someone may have said? Well, you know, he might have gotten well anyway. I mean, how do we know? How do we know really that it was Jesus that did that? Maybe he would have gotten well anyway. But there's no way explaining away the miracle when he raised him from the dead. You see, he had a plan. And a plan did not make sense to Martha. She scolded him. It did not make sense to Mary. She pouted. But it made sense to the Lord Jesus. "Therefore will the Lord wait." The Lord gave a promise in the Garden of Eden that he was going to send a Messiah, Genesis 3:15, but he waited 4,000 years. 4,000 years, did you hear that? 4,000 years. The Bible says, in the fullness of time, God sent forth his Son, in the fullness of time. I know many times we're trying to pick God's blessings before they're ripe. "Therefore will the Lord wait, that he may be gracious unto you." Blessed are those that wait on him. God is developing patience. God is never in a hurry, but he is never late. Habakkuk 2 verse 3 says, "For the vision is for an appointed time, but at the end it shall speak and not lie." Many of us are waiting for Jesus to come. And the people say, where's the promise of his coming? For since the fathers fell asleep, all things continue as they were from the beginning of creation. You can put it down big, plain, and straight. He is coming. He is coming. He's coming in God's good time, but he's coming. Our Lord is coming. Next, you can say this in the midst of your storm. I am guarded by his power. I am guarded by his power. Notice what he says in verse 20. It is I. Be not afraid. I don't know who first said this, but he said a mouthful when he said, the will of God will never take you where the grace of God cannot keep you. God has a plan for you. Jesus did not lead these disciples into disaster. He said, go over. And when he comes to them, he says, I am. Now, be not afraid, I am. When he says the word I am, what does he mean by I am? Well, in verse 20, look at it. It is I. You see that in verse 20? Well, in the Greek, it just literally says, I am. It is I is the way we read it in King James, but it literally says, I am. And I am is the sacred name for deity. It means he is the Almighty, the everlasting. It's his saying, look, I am that I am that I am. He is the great I am. I was in existence when this thing was not even a vapor, this Sea of Galilee. I am the great I am. And so think about it. When he says, I am, that's a proclamation of presence, eternal presence. Not I was, but maybe I no longer am. Or not I will be, but maybe I'm not yet. No, it's just that I am, that I am, that I am, that I am, that I am. Hey, there never was a time when Jesus was not. Never will be a time when he will not be. And friend, in the midst of your storm, just remember this. I am. I am. It's a proclamation of presence. But I tell you what else it is. Not only is it a proclamation of presence, it is an announcement of abundance. Did you know what I am is? It's an unfinished sentence. It's an unfinished sentence. I am. What? Well, you fill in the blank. Just fill in the blank. Over and over again in the Gospel of John, he's saying, I am, I am, I am. He says, I am the way. Are you lost? Then fill in the sentence. He's the way. Are you on the wrong side and want to get in? He says, okay, I am the door. Are you hungry? He says, okay, I am the bread of life. Are you stumbling in darkness? He says, I am the light of the world. Are you dead in trespasses and sin? He says, I am the resurrection and the life. I am, I am, I am, I am, I am. And I'm going to tell you something, precious friend. He's I am for you. Amen. You just fill in the blank. I don't know what your problem, I don't know what your need, but I know your answer, and his name is Jesus. Jesus is all this world needs today. Blindly they strive, for sin darkens their way. Oh, to pull back the grim curtains of night. One look at Jesus, and all will be light. And my advice for you in the midst of your storm is to see Jesus, the great I am, and see him walking on the water. And what looked like it was going to be over their head was already under his feet. Under his feet. And you're seated in the heavenlies with him. You can't drown with your head above water. And friend, you're seated in the heavenlies with the Lord Jesus Christ. He is the great I am, and you can put it down. I am guarded by his power. And last of all, write this down. You can say, I am guided by his purpose. Look in verse 21. Then they willingly received him into the ship, and immediately the ship was at the land whither they went. God has not promised you smooth sailing, but he has promised you a safe landing. You see, your destiny is already determined. Time and space are no impediment to the Lord Jesus Christ. He will see you to the shore. Soon our Lord, who's been on the mountain of His glory praying for us, is going to rise from His throne. And then walking on the water will be child's play. He'll come stepping on the clouds. He'll come. Come in His glory. And those of us who are here on the sea of time will immediately be on the shores of eternity. Just like that. When He comes. Won't that be a day? The Bible says it happened when they received Him into the boat. Have you received Him? Have you trusted Him? Why don't you receive Him into your boat right now? Receive Him really into your heart, into your life. Not merely to be with you, but to be inside of you by faith. Would you pray this prayer? Dear God, I am a sinner. And I'm lost and I need to be saved, but I want to be saved. Jesus, You died to save me and You promised to save me if I would trust You. I do trust You, Jesus. Right now, with all of my heart. Come into my heart. Pray it and mean it. Come into my heart. Forgive my sin. Save me, Jesus. Did you ask Him? Then thank Him. Pray this way. Thank You, Lord Jesus, for saving me. I trust You to do it right now like a child. And that settles it. You're my Lord, my Master, my Savior, and my God. And now, Lord Jesus, begin to make me the person You want me to be. And Jesus, because You died for me, I will live for You. Help me that I'll never be ashamed of You. In Your name I pray. Amen.
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16: American Family News, I'm Robert Thornton. In a robust speech at the United Nations this afternoon, Israeli Prime Minister Benjamin Netanyahu singled out two countries supporting terrorism and funding anti-Semitism around the world. AFN's Steve Jordal has more.
17: Benjamin Netanyahu faced down representatives from several hostile countries at the United Nations this afternoon while criticizing others who left the room as moral cowards and told them Israel was winning a seven-front war against aggressive countries and terror groups. Then he named an eighth front.
18: It's the war for truth. It is waged in the world's media and most perniciously in social media. Several foreign countries have spent untold billions to spread lies about my country. The first to do so was Qatar.
17: The Persian Gulf country that gifted President Trump a new Air Force One often bills itself as neutral in the Arab-Israeli conflict, but Netanyahu says they give lavish shelter to Hamas leaders and stoke anti-Semitism on American college campuses.
18: Decades ago, it started massively funding American universities and toxic media outlets like Al Jazeera. And their goal was clear: brainwash young minds to hate Israel, hate America, hate the West.
17: Then Netanyahu called out Turkey and her president, Recep Tayyip Erdogan.
18: Now, the latest country to become a super spreader of anti-Semitic lies is Turkey. Erdogan is a tyrant. He also hosts the Hamas terror chiefs.
17: He says Erdogan has designs on the city of David.
18: He calls for Israel's destruction almost every single day. He says he's going to be the ruler of Jerusalem. No, sir, you won't. This is our country, our city, our eternal capital.
17: I'm Steve Jordahl.
16: The Trump administration asked the Supreme Court today to again clear the way for continued quick deportations of illegal aliens to third countries where they have no ties. The government asked for an immediate halt to lower court orders, finding that people must have the chance to object before the U.S. government deports them to countries other than their homelands. The Department of Justice hosted a summit on the issue of violent crime today. U.S. Attorney General Todd Blanche opened the event by telling the families of violent crime victims in attendance the purpose of the event.
19: The purpose of today is to really let the folks up here listen to stories. And I know there's a lot of people in the audience that have their own stories. I've heard some of them. And really to leave here with a renewed and better understanding of what we need to do.
16: Other officials in attendance today include White House Border Czar Tom Homan and FBI Director Kash Patel, among others. Meta is set to reveal its new artificial intelligence-enabled smart glasses, Fox Business's Lydia Hu reports.
20: In the next couple of months, Meta is going to make Muse, its AI agent, accessible on these glasses. That means an AI agent will be available to you hands-free. You simply say Muse's name, and then you can ask it to make a dinner reservation, research a neighborhood, buy a product from a retailer. You can even look for savings if you're comparing between different products. Where's the best place to buy? There are some analysts that are a bit cautious about Meta and what Muse and what this technology means. Wedbush, for example, says Meta's success here really hinges on consumer adoption and the consumer's willingness to allow AI to make purchases. They are using a business model that is transaction-based rather than subscription-based. So the more you buy, the more they would earn.
16: A nor'easter brought heavy rain and flooding to the Jersey Shore. Fox Weather's Katie Byrne is in Ocean City, New Jersey.
21: This slow-moving storm is already eating away feet of sand, leaving behind steep cliffs from this relentless surf. Water has already pushed onto roads in North Wildwood, and with more high tide cycles to come, residents Fawn and Earl Gordon say they're doing what they can to protect their home.
22: I'm just going to be getting the sandbags out, just preparing, making sure every device is charged, that I have my UPS charged, that I have generator ready to go.
21: The big concern is how long these conditions last. Repeated high tides and pounding surf could bring more flooding and beach erosion before conditions finally improve.
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0: is it possible to be too bad to come to church? You think you need to clean up your act or get your life together before you can come to Jesus? Today on Truth for Life, Alistair Begg looks at what Jesus had to say about assumptions like these. Let's open our Bible to Mark chapter 2, beginning with verse 15.
1: Now, the incident that we're considering here, as recorded by Mark, clearly made a strong impact on the early Christians. I say that because not every incident that you find in Mark is also found in Matthew and in Luke, but this particular incident is. It's not unique in that, but it is one of a number that fall into that category. And it would seem that verse 17 registers itself, as we might have anticipated it so doing, just because not only of the pithy nature of the statement, but also because of such a clear expression of Jesus' purpose and his mission. And to verse 17 we will come, but first of all we must notice that these verses, 15 and following, follow on from verse 14. You don't have to be brilliant to recognize that, but it is important to realize that there is an obvious progression here, following upon this dramatic encounter with Levi at the tax collector's booth. Jesus had commanded him to become his follower. Levi had got up and had now become his follower. And the inference at least appears to be, and this is what we suggested to one another this morning, that Levi had then determined that he would bring together a company of his friends and work associates. Perhaps this was a standard practice. Perhaps people knew that the dinner parties at Levi's house were not to be missed. And he simply continued his pattern with a twist, the twist that was about to become apparent as a result of the guest whom he had invited. The guest list is really the bugaboo here, because the guest list does not really comply with the expectations of the religious Jew. Most religious people would have regarded it as a very unexpected list of invited people. And that because they had come to the conviction that the real essence of living for God was to make sure that you lived in isolation from all who were clearly not for God. And what Mark is telling us here is that Jesus has really made a kind of provocative move in accepting this invitation to the home of Levi, because we're now finding him in the company, a company that any respectable Jewish leader would have felt duty-bound to avoid. And this, of course, is just exactly what we would expect, that the Pharisees then, on looking at this, found it very, very difficult to understand and certainly could not accept what Jesus was doing. Now, if you think about it, there is some justification for their concern, because eating a meal with someone is significant. We sometimes talk about a young man who, in dating a girl, has managed to get his feet under the table. At least we say that in Scotland. And what it means is that he's actually taken it up a couple of notches, and he's moving very close to the point where he might manage to snatch this girl away, because he has managed so to engage himself with the family and to be one with them in fellowship. And to sit and eat a meal with someone in this context was in some measure to express a sense of identification with those individuals. Jesus understood that and was clearly doing it with purpose. Now, what you really have in this incident is essentially a question that is posed by the Pharisees and an answer that is given by Jesus. The background is important once again. You will notice how these people are identified, that the teachers, they are identified, verse 16, as the teachers of the law, which is another way of saying the scribes, who were Pharisees. In the King James Version, I think it uses the phrase, the scribes of the Pharisees. And this, the NIV is trying to make sense of that. It says that the teachers of the law, the people who were involved in the grammatical nuances of the law, who were themselves part of the Pharisaical group. But what we discover is that by this time, by Jesus' time, those who were the descendants of the Hasidim had taken it up by just a few notches. They had developed an intricate and comprehensive system of laws. They had ended up with some 613 commandments. Moses had been given 10. They were now up to 613. This system of law was in order to ensure that they would remain hermetically sealed from those who were not the observance and the observers of the law. And if that were not enough, they had then decided that they would add to the 613 extra little laws, extra little codas and codicils, in order to ensure that the righteous, namely themselves, would be kept the necessary distance away from sinners, from these people who paid no attention to their long list of regulations. Now, their concern for purity was actually not positive. Their concern for purity was not the concern of a surgeon who tomorrow morning in his first surgery is there to ensure that he has plenty of time to scrub up. And the reason that he scrubs up is because he is about to be involved with the sick. Theirs was a scrubbing up of isolation, not a scrubbing up of involvement. And Jesus provokes their indignation by entering into the very realm which they regarded as being wrong for their participation. Their concern was self-preservation, no contamination at all costs. And what they discover is that this Jesus, who has been casting out the demons, who healed the leper, who raised the paralytic, who has been making such a tremendous impact in the region of Capernaum, is now over at Levi's house, and he apparently is right in the heart of things at this dinner party. Now, you will notice that these Pharisees, they're keen on confrontation, but they're not very good at just taking somebody on straight away. Back in the last little section, remember, they were talking to themselves in verse 6. They were thinking to themselves, why does this fellow talk like that? He's blaspheming. But they didn't come out and say, Jesus, why are you talking like that? You're a blasphemer. No, they just they were bold enough to be annoyed about it, but they weren't bold enough to say anything about it. And here they're once again offended by it, but they don't come to Jesus. Notice they will come to his disciples. When the Pharisees saw him eating with the sinners and the tax collectors, they didn't ask Jesus, they asked his disciples. Why does he eat with tax collectors and with sinners? Their outrage at what they consider unacceptable behavior is expressed indirectly. And when you go on and read through the Gospels, as I know many of you are doing, you will find that the complaint of the Pharisees that is recorded here for us by Mark in 2 is a common complaint. So, for example, at the beginning of Luke 15, where you have the story of the lost sheep and the lost coin and the lost boys, Luke records the beginning. Now, the tax collectors and sinners, as the same group that Jesus is with now, the tax collectors and sinners, were all gathering round to hear him. But the Pharisees and the teachers of the law muttered, "This man welcomes sinners and eats with them." They're still on at it. And indeed, when you take in Matthew's record the common conception of Jesus by the Pharisees, it was that this Jesus of Nazareth was a greedy, hard-drinking fellow who had a hard time making good friends. Remember what they said? They say John the Baptist comes and he neither eats nor drinks, and they call him an ascetic freak. Jesus of Nazareth comes and they call him a wine bibber and a glutton who hangs out with the wrong crowd. That's what the Pharisees thought of Jesus. Do you think Jesus was really concerned? I don't think so, not for a moment. Otherwise, I don't think he would have gone to this particular party. Well, I think that's enough on that. We've done enough, haven't we? Let's come to the reply of Jesus himself. On hearing this, either the disciples came to him and said, this is what they're saying, or that he overheard them. It's interesting to try and figure out what the Pharisees are actually doing here, whether Levi invited them or they just showed up. Maybe they were like the kind of Pharisaical police, or perhaps it's more of an outdoor event, as is often the place. And the event could be taking place in such a way that Pharisees could be on the perimeter of things and be observing it and be aware of what was going on. I don't really know, and you can, when you find out, then you can let me know. But Jesus then answers, first of all, by way of a proverb with which none of his opponents could realistically disagree. In other words, he says, it's not the healthy who need a doctor, but the sick. Anybody got a problem with that? That makes perfect sense, doesn't it? It was probably a proverbial statement at the time. So he quotes a proverb, and then he explains his purpose and his mission. First of all, he speaks in the third person with a proverb, and then he speaks in the first person when he tells what he's doing. The healthy don't need a doctor, the sick do. And here he says, I have not come to call the righteous, but sinners. In other words, he says to them, you are here asking if it is permissible for me to do this, and I want you to know it is my purpose to do this. This is my reason for being here. I mix with sinners because they have a disease and I have a cure. That's what he's saying. Makes perfect sense. Why would I spend time with religious people? Why would I spend time with the folks who are so sure that they're in the right and they're fine? They never listen to me in any case. No, the people I've come to spend time with are the ones who know themselves to be in need. I've come to spend time with the sick and the sinners. He had not and he has not come to call those who believe themselves to be righteous, but to call those who are outcasts, who know that they need to be made whole. The whole of his mission was directed towards the sinful, and to use the imagery here, the sick. It's good just to let that settle in our minds, because I want to make one or two points of application. All right? Jesus accedes to the request to go to Levi's house. He has seen Levi called to him. Levi has become a follower. There are many other tax collectors, apparently, who are interested in Jesus and have actually begun to follow. Now, perhaps Levi's had a tremendous impact before they even get to the house. The Pharisees are concerned. He's not keeping the regulations. This is not what we expected. He can't possibly be a prophet of God. He can't possibly be a genuinely religious man, because any genuine religious man would be keeping the 631 commands, or however many there are, and he's not doing that. Jesus says, well, what do you expect? Doctors don't need to spend time with the healthy. They spend time with the sick. I have come to the sick and to the needy. Okay? Now, one or two points of application and we're done. First of all, by way of application, let's sound a cautionary note. And the cautionary note is this. Jesus, by his involvement, by his attendance in the home of Levi here, did not and does not condone or excuse sin. It is not uncommon for some people to pitch off from the story of Levi's party to an explanation of why it is that they believe themselves to have perfect liberty to engage in all kinds of things which actually belong to our pre-converted experience rather than our post-conversion experience. Jesus did not go among the people in Levi's house for any other reason than to save them. He went there for some had been saved and others may be saved. And in seeking to follow this pattern, we daren't use it as an excuse to indulge our own sinful appetites. Now, there is a fine line here, because the boat has to be in the water without the water being in the boat. That's the hard part. And of course, it is easy to go the Pharisees' route for complete and total isolation, freed from contamination, wear the mask, stay away. It is hard to be in but not of. Jesus had that as a plan. Father, I don't ask that you take them out of the world. I want you to leave them right here in the world, but that you keep them from the evil one. So it is possible to be engaged in this way. Indeed, it is vital to be engaged in this way, without using it as a mechanism for our own sinful propensities. That's just a cautionary note. Now, you see this, don't you? When Paul later on explains to the Corinthians, he says to them, I've written to you in my letter not to associate with sexually immoral people. Wow. That kind of limits my friends right there. Then he says, not at all meaning the people of this world who are immoral, or the greedy, and swindlers, or idolaters? Because in that case, you would have to leave the world. But now I'm writing to you that you must not associate with anyone who calls himself a brother, but is sexually immoral or greedy, an idolater or a slanderer, a drunkard or a swindler. With such a man, do not even eat. Secondly, by way of application, let us not use a professed desire for holiness as an excuse for not cultivating friendships with unbelieving people. Okay? Let's not fall foul of this idea that now, once in Christ, what we're supposed to do is just hang around with everybody who believes the same as we believe and goes where we go and does what we do. How in the world are we supposed to reach the gospel? If all the salt stays in the salt shaker, what are you going to do with the mashed potatoes? The salt has to be on the mashed potatoes. It has to be in the mashed potatoes. And Jesus is in amongst the mashed potatoes. And we must be there, identifying with sinners in their need, not identifying with them in their sin. And Jesus is here encouraging, by example, our involvement, not our isolation. Thirdly, by way of application, the church is clearly for those who are spiritually sick. I met this morning somebody who's moved to this area to become one of our emergency doctor physicians. And I was saying, that's going to be quite a thing. As all those folks roll in, as those sirens go round and round, and those large machines come careening into the parking lot, and all of a sudden, they're confronted with this circumstance. That's what the church is in part supposed to be. It's supposed to be a hospital. So that's what makes it so staggering, isn't it? When people think that the church is only for religious people and for the insiders and for folks who, quote, like that kind of thing. The people, when they run up against it, are supposed to say, we better get him to the church. Those people care. Those people are interested. Those people won't send him away. They won't send her away. Sure, she's confused. Sure, she's made bad choices. They won't send her away. Not unless, of course, the place is increasingly full of Pharisees. You remember in the parable of the Good Samaritan? What did the priest and the Levite do? Nothing. Why? Out of a concern for external purity. They couldn't go near that character without violating one of those laws. Jesus says, don't play that game. The Pharisees had turned religion into an insider's club. And as I suggested to you this morning, every congregation that has doctrinal convictions and distinctives, that cares about being obedient to the Bible and so on, runs a risk that those who hold more loosely to the Scriptures do not so quickly face. And the risk is of becoming increasingly Pharisaical in our perspective. It was William Booth, you remember, who established the Salvation Army, who wrote the little doggerel, "Some want to live within the sound of church and chapel bell. I want to run a rescue shop within a yard of hell." Fourthly, the church is a company of saved sinners. So people ought to be able to come amongst the people of God, just as they would have done in Levi's house, and say, "Oh, wow, I didn't know that anybody in here had ever in fact faced those things." Listen to Paul again. "Do you not know that the wicked will not inherit the kingdom of God? Do not be deceived, neither the sexually immoral, nor the idolaters, nor the adulterers, nor male prostitutes or homosexual offenders, nor thieves, nor the greedy, nor drunkards, nor slanderers, nor swindlers will inherit the kingdom of God." And then here's the great sentence. "And that is what some of you were." And that is what some of you were. Not "that is what some of you are." That is what some of you were. But the grace of God has brought you out of that. Not to make us smug. Not to isolate us. But to say, "Dear Lord Jesus, how I long that the same grace that has rescued me might rescue my friends." The church is a company of saved sinners. Penultimately, there are many, many people who are spiritually sick and dying for want of the Word of God that will heal them and save them. Oh, I know that you run into those who are self-righteous and apparently have no interest in things, but that is not the case in every instance. And one of the lies of the devil is to tell us, you know, people are basically all right. You don't need to go to them with that stuff about Jesus and his blood being shed for sinners. They're nice people. In fact, some of them are frankly nicer than you. And you think about it, frankly nicer than you. And you think about it and you say, you know, I'm right. They're right.

0: the crippled and the broken and the harmed and the helpless. That's why it is so distasteful when the tone of a congregation becomes smug, triumphalistic, self-assertive, self-assured, and creates a vibe, unspoken often, that says to people, you know, if you wisened up and became like us, you would actually be fine. Instead of saying, you know, the way of salvation is barred to those who are self-righteous, but it swings wide open to those who will admit their need. And finally, the picture here of friendship with Jesus around the table should point us on to a day that is yet to come when once again we will gather with Jesus and in some way around a table. And you will say to yourselves all over again, my, my, so God really does save sinners. And oh Lord, what a privilege to be able to look forward to getting my knees under the table with you in the kingdom.
1: 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Hope you have a great weekend and are able to worship with your local church. Join us on Monday when we'll learn how it's possible to turn the blessings of God into burdens. 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
2: Welcome to Johnny Erickson Tada Sharing Hope. Johnny, I know you've always been fascinated by the Apostle Paul's words in Philippians 3, verse 10, where he says that he wants to know Christ and the power of his resurrection and to share in Christ's sufferings. Mm. I know you've hung on to that verse for a long time, haven't you?
3: Yes, I have, Shauna. In my old high school Bible, I have that verse underlined.
2: Wow.
3: So even back when I first came to Jesus and I wanted to know him, I wanted to know his power, but I really did not want to share in his sufferings. Hmm. I thought, like many Christians, that I could know Christ in a close personal way without having to go through afflictions. But then I broke my neck, and my perspective on Philippians 3, verse 10 began to change. I noticed that Paul did not say he wanted relief from his sufferings. Rather, he wanted Christ in his sufferings. He knew, and he spoke about this in his epistles, Paul knew that the path of union with Christ always heads to the cross first, before we head for the crown in heaven. Now, being paralyzed, that was, at first, a hard concept to embrace. Who wants to know Christ by way of the cross? The cross is a painful place where you die to self, where you have to kill your pride, where you put to death your stubborn sins and habits that you enjoy, things that have shaped who you are. I just didn't want to be crucified with Christ and say that it was no longer

0: I who live, but Christ who lived in me. That verse in Galatians was also underlined in my high school Bible. But after I was in my wheelchair for a while, my eyes were opened. To be a Christian means you are united with Christ, like a branch united to the vine. And that union means sharing both his sufferings and his glory. So yes, suffering is just part of the package of what it means to be a Christian. And because believers belong to Jesus, because we are united with him, we participate in everything that is his, including his afflictions. Romans 8, verse 17 says it this way, that we are, quote, heirs of God and fellow heirs of Christ, provided that we suffer with him in order that we may also be glorified with him. And I cannot tell you how rich and satisfying my life in Christ became. Once I relaxed into that fellowship of sharing in Christ's sufferings, sharing sorrow, sharing pain and disappointment, sharing grief, loss, sharing trust in God the Father, and a sharing of a love for his word, my suffering as a quadriplegic slowly became the evidence that I belonged to Jesus, that I was united with him, that I still am grateful for his grace. And now I'm a little like Paul. I don't look for the relief in hardships. I look for an increasing intimacy with Jesus. So yes, I want to know Jesus and the power of his resurrection. And best of all, to know him in the fellowship of sharing in his suffering. Because to fellowship with Christ in his afflictions always cultivates a warm closeness that reaches its consummation in heaven one day. And oh boy, do I look forward to that.
1: Oh, me too. And Johnny, I just love that sentence you said. Here it is. Paul did not say he wanted relief from his sufferings. Rather, he wanted Christ in his sufferings.
0: That's right.
1: I know you've written a lot more about this in your new booklet called The Hope of Heaven. And listening friend, we want to give it to you for free. So go to johnnyradio.org today and ask for your free copy.

0: Welcome to Intentional Living Center, everybody. I'm Dr. Randy Carlson, and we got a really interesting look at life from the standpoint of what we call self-sabotage, the things that we do in our life that sort of shoot ourselves in the foot. And I was thinking about the fact that many of us do this by having a lack of goals in our life. We have bad habits. It could be procrastination, maybe clutter or distractions in your life. You know, life is so very short, and I believe that God wants you to thrive. You know, I was reading from the book of Psalms this morning, Psalm 1. It talks about, you know, a person who's following God and knows God's laws is like a tree planted deeply next to a water, you know, with the roots going deep and thriving and growing. And I think that's what God intends for us. And yet, I read this last week that human beings are the only creation of God that never live fully up to their potential. Have you ever seen a tree that doesn't live up to its potential? I mean, it grows halfway and it says, yeah, that's enough. You know, it's always going to grow as far as it can, as high as it can, based on the nutrients that it gets. But human beings, sometimes we grow a little bit, and then we stop. We just stop. We do it because of bad attitudes, unforgiveness, lack of goals, bad habits, distraction. I don't want to wear you down with all of the bad news. But the fact is, God has something better for us. He wants us. He intends for us to thrive. I believe that. But how do we turn intention into reality? What is it that you find yourself, I don't know, what is it you do, or an attitude, or kind of a step forward, then two steps back kind of deal? 888-1717. Some of the things I've seen, fear, failure, that's huge. People who can't say no, they get distracted doing the wrong things. They're busy, but distracted. Inability to think carefully and ask the right questions, I think, is another thing. Inability to think carefully, just responding emotionally to life. I think we judge ourselves and others too critically sometimes, or a situation, and we take a position way too soon, and then we get stuck with a position that really either isn't biblical or well thought through or reasoned, and that gets us into trouble. Unrealistic expectations, because as we know, expectations minus reality equal disappointment. And then I think constantly comparing ourselves with others. We get out of focus, you know. And intentional living is all about two basic things. If it's true that God wants us, intends for us to thrive, we better have bigger and better goals and better habits. Allowing the Holy Spirit to work through our lives, to be rooted in the right place, getting the nutrients from the right source, and then setting those goals and stretching. How about you? How do you self-sabotage? 888-1717.
1: You know, I've been struggling with an addiction for about 30 years, and there's been times that I've been free, and I turned around and went back to it. You know, I blame circumstances, people, even the devil. And what I'm coming to learn is that, you know, I have nobody to blame but myself. It holds me back from my relationship with family, my children. I would like to use a comparison to one putting her hand on a hot stove. You would think that if you'd done that once and got burnt, that you wouldn't do it again. But I find myself repeating the same destructive behavior. I really can relate to the Apostle Paul when he says that he did things that he didn't want to do, and the things that he wanted to do, he never done. So that's my prayer, you know, is God, save me from me, because I am, and I realize that I am being my own worst enemy.
0: Boy, great insight. That's an outline for a message, Pastor, if you're listening. We're our own worst enemy. And Paul says that in Romans 7, doesn't he? The things I want to do, I don't do, and the things I don't want to do, I do. It's part of the human condition. None of us are perfected beyond the limitations of our humanity, and we all have areas in our lives that we need to stretch and can grow, for sure. But knowing where to focus and how to focus our lives in a way that honors Christ is a part of this whole thing of what we call living intentionally in life. It really is. Okay, let's go to the calls here. Alana's on the line in Tennessee. Hi, Alana.
2: Hi, Randy.
0: Welcome to the program.
2: Thank you.
0: What is it that you self-sabotage?
2: Marijuana. It's been in my life since I was 19. I was a college athlete, and I played soccer. and got introduced to me with some teammates, and someone who didn't play sports brought it into our little circle of friends. And ever since then, I'll be 30 this year. I haven't turned away from it. And a lot of things have happened, you know, throughout the course of those years that, you know, marijuana has been the cause of that problem, whether it's been losing a job, not being able to complete tasks well, friendships, parental relationships, and above all, my relationship with God. So and just recently I lost my job over something incredibly silly, but the root of it was the fact that I couldn't pass a drug test. And so, you know, I have a 10-month-old, and now I have no job, and it's just, why have I done this to myself?
0: Well, Alana, it can be a vicious cycle, and you can beat yourself up and go round and round in a circle. Obviously, I would encourage you to find some treatment and some help for yourself. I'd be interested in knowing, with all the debate on marijuana in our country today, with states that are legalizing it for either medicinal purposes or for recreational purposes, how do you respond when you hear that?
2: You know, there is a fine line. I truly believe that, because it has, I've seen it help people. I really have cancer patients, you know, people who really need it. I truly believe God put it here for a purpose, but we abuse that purpose, just like we do many things. And, you know, so I think we've just blown it up to be not this big deal. But at the end of the day, you know, it clouds us. It takes away our awareness. It takes us to a different place rather than being in the presence of God. Like, no matter how hard I try to be, you know, to smoke a bowl and then go into prayer or read my Bible, it just, it never reaches me the same as it does when I'm just clean and I'm sober. And, you know, it's like I said, there's just that fine line. But
0: well, Alana, I know it's a national debate, and but what we also know is that, in like in your case, you're an individual, and for you, this has been something that, if I hear you right, you wish had never come into your life.
2: Pretty much.
0: Yeah.
2: I probably would have played my full 4 years of college soccer. I probably would have I have a master's degree in outdoor education. I'm not someone who's, you know, like that quintessential, you know what they say, like, I'm not some lazy stoner, you know. It's just been a lifestyle. It's been just something in my life, like smoking cigarettes and alcohol is to other people, you know. Like, it's just been a relaxation thing for me. But at the same time, it's in my system. I'm in a state where it's illegal, and I sabotage myself daily. Even though there may not be any repercussion immediately, but obviously, you know, months down the road, something like what I just recently went through, a simple injury, workman's comp, you got to get drug tested, and I had to say, I can't do this because I'm going to fail. And therefore, I fail my family, I fail my daughter, and I fail myself. And
0: Alana, go ahead.
2: Well, I was going to say it's a family issue right now, because her father and I, my daughter's father, you know, her father and I, we're trying to work on our relationship, and, you know, he's big into it as well, and it's something that we have got to cut out of our lives, because it's harmful. It is. It's harmful, bottom line. Just as much as drinking a 12-pack a day is harmful, it's, you know.
0: Well, Alana, I believe that God is a God of healing and restoration, and I believe you can be freed from this stuff in your life. It's going to take some work, take a lot of prayer, it may take some therapy and some help to get through the process. I just want to make a couple statements. There's a biblical perspective on this, and there's also a process of how we develop bad habits in life. And I know in the case of an addiction where there can be a change in brain chemistry and so on, and I don't want to debate all that because I know people would love to debate how that impacts on these different substances. But the reality is this. When the craving that we have for anything in life is stronger than the craving we have to please Christ, we will always go to our own craving, period, bottom line. And from a spiritual perspective, I think of the verse, Alana, that is in the book of James, where James says, each one is tempted when by his own desire, that's really what we're talking about, our own desire, our own craving, we're dragged away by the desire and enticed, which is external to us. And then after desire has conceived, it gives birth to sin, and sin, when it's full grown, gives birth to death. And so there's a cycle that we see in habit formation, as well as just the decisions we make in life, that come back to one thing. Without a craving, we don't get a habit for anything. A craving is what drives it. A craving. You know, I don't crave broccoli, but I can crave chocolate, see? And there's a desire and a craving. And when we as Christians, it could be with food, it could be with recreation, it could be with anything, when the craving for that thing is bigger than a craving to please Christ, that's the beginning of going the wrong direction. In addition to that, when we have an issue, I think that God has equipped people to help us. That's why there are programs available, counselors available, and I would encourage you, Alana, to find someone for that purpose.
2: But, I am in an amazing church here. I've been in it all my life. You've probably heard of them, Pastor Ron Phillips.
0: Mm.
2: Yeah, Abbott House used to be called Central Baptist, but I mean it's an amazing church. And last night was the switch finally flipped, and it all just came clear to me, and I'm free. I can feel it.
0: That's great.
2: I feel the freedom and. And I wanted to call because it has been such a sabotage in my life, and to feel free from that bondage is just makes me know that much more that Christ is so real, and he wants us so badly to lean on him in everything and to be our full potential, because that's what marijuana was doing. It was keeping me from my full potential. And, you know, I hope anybody hearing this right now is just thinking about, you know, am I keeping myself from my full potential?
0: Yeah, whatever it is. Can I pray with you and for you, Alana, that this will be the
2: Please.
0: First step into to becoming fully sober from this and clean, and that you can, your mind and heart can be clean, your mind and your actions, so you can live a life free of relying on anything other than God. Father, I do pray for Alana, this young woman. She's been just very articulate in sharing what this one substance, marijuana, has done in her life and how it's affected her. I pray that as you've revealed yourself to her even the last couple days here, and she's begun this new process, this intentional step to be clean, that you'll give her freedom from this, give her freedom to find the desires of her heart, which is to be clean from this and to be able to focus on being a mom and growing in you and prayer and growing in her relationship with you. We pray for freedom for Alana today and for everyone that's listening, whatever the issue may be, that they will experience freedom as their craving for you is stronger than their craving for that thing. And we'll thank you in Christ's name. Alana, thank you.
2: Thank you.
0: God bless you.
2: Thank you so much.
0: And we'll be, as we think of you, praying for you. For freedom, okay? Come join us. What is it that you find yourself getting trapped with or shooting yourself in the foot? Self-sabotage. 888-888-1717.
3: I am very involved where we go to church here in New Mexico, and we have three campuses here in the city. I'm on the worship team and volunteered with the children, and so I was at church Monday nights, Tuesday nights, Wednesday nights, Saturdays and Sundays. And so that started to take a toll, you know, on my wife. And at the time we had two small children with one on the way. So after talking with my wife, I noticed that she would get frustrated every time I would tell her, you know, I have practice tonight, or, you know, I'm going to church and I got to be there early, you know, to do sound check and all kinds of stuff. And I noticed she would get frustrated. And finally I asked her, what's wrong? What's going on? So she told me, she's like, it just feels like we don't ever see you. You're gone all these days, all these evenings, and you're at work during the day. And so I went to my ministry leaders, and I was kind of afraid of know, how that might go talking with them. And I told them, you know, I got to step back a little bit and rearrange some priorities. And it was great because one of the pastors actually sent me a text message and said, I had no idea you were this involved. I had no idea you were serving so much. I respect what you did. So I'm still on the worship team. I still do what I do with the children. But what I'll do now is I'll serve for, you know, not in a row, but 2-3 weeks. And then I'll take 3-4 weeks off.
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0: Stop telling yourself this lie in your life. 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And here it is. Nothing will ever change. You know, when we tell ourselves nothing will ever change, it robs God of His rightful place in our life. It limits God. In Jeremiah 29:11, it says, I know the plans that I have for you, plans to prosper you and not to harm you, plans to give you a hope and a future. 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Keep trusting Him today. 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
0: You know, the Intentional Living Minute that you just heard sort of fits beautifully into the topic today about self-sabotage, the things that we tell ourselves that really aren't the truth. Satan lives in lies, not truth. He loves lies because lies are confusing, they're hurtful, they're divisive, they divide people and relationships. And we want to live in the truth. That's where God intends for us to be.
2: I constantly expect more from my siblings than she can offer, than my family in general. I've always had this idealistic family view. I come from a broken family and a dysfunctional family. And I'm the one who, like, whenever things were going wrong in our family, I tried to be the clown and try and say, look at me, don't argue. My sister, I really would like to be a friend to her. I would like support from her. And she just is not capable of that. And we're black and white as far as our morality, as far as our worldview, everything. And I think that if I would let go of the expectations of my family, let them be who they are and not what I think they should be to meet my needs, that would probably help a lot.
0: Good insight. Thank you. Let's go to Brandon on the line in Michigan. Brandon, welcome.
5: Hello.
0: How are you today?
5: I'm doing all right.
0: All right. We're talking about self-sabotage. What is it? What is it in your life?
5: Yeah, well, for me, it's been going on for about like 7-8 years. It mostly deals with conflicting worldviews. For me, I grew up in a church back home, and when I went to college 4 years later, basically they taught a different thing, they believe a different thing. And the thing for me is I'm at like at a crossroads because I'm stuck, because like at home I could see like people's lives being changed, and in college I could also see lives being changed all the time. So like I basically am at a standstill because even like my wife's family believes something different than what I do. So I'm just like stuck. I feel like I haven't like progressed in my faith in like years, I feel.
0: Mm-hmm. Was part of it, well, you're very honest, Brandon, that's good. Is part of it been that you have, when you think about it, your faith has really been really not built from the inside out, but the outside in. In other words, what you've seen from others is external, as we might refer to locus of control. There's other things outside of you versus coming from deep inside of you.
5: I mean, kind of. Like, growing up, I always had a strong faith, I felt, and then, like, maybe there was a point where, like, I started to question a little bit because I wanted to know more. Then when I got to college, they taught something else. And I'm like, oh, well, I'll look into this. But then when I looked like butthead with my teachers, and it was no fun for me. So I'm just stuck.
0: Yeah. Stuck. Are you stuck at the level of your belief, or are you stuck at the level of thriving, of growing?
5: Probably thriving and growing. I mean, I know that Jesus Christ, you know, my Lord and Savior, and that he came to save us all. Like, that's foundational. But, like, I'm just stuck getting past any of that, mm-hmm. anything else.
0: Is it because you start to grow and then you have these conflicting voices talking to you about, in your mind, about what's true and not true and that kind of thing? Or you just have other priorities?
5: Yeah. No, I think that's like a majority of it. I don't want to feel like I'm like the lone man, because like in my family, I feel like if I change my views, they're going to think differently of me. And same thing on my wife's side. Like, I love my family, I love their family, but I feel like I can't quite meet up with them on the level of their spiritual, like.
0: Yeah. Well,
5: where you were there at,
0: Brandon, you're a very honest young man, and I respect that. We have a lot of conflicting messages in the world in which we live today, and young people, if we're not grounded deeply, and that's one of the concerns, I'll be very candid. One of the concerns I have about Western Christianity today and American Christianity is we spend so much time, even in many of our churches, tickling the ears of our young people and trying to keep them involved, just keep them there, that we don't go deep enough to teach. And the Scripture tells us that we should be ready to give an account for our faith at any time. And I think unless we get deeper in understanding our faith, understanding what the Scripture teaches, and spending time with God, not only intellectually, but allowing the Holy Spirit to minister in our life, we're going to get stuck, because the world is a very noisy place. You know, and the Scripture tells us, Brandon, that if we seek for Him with all of our heart, we'll find Him. And I think that that's not only in salvation, but in our spiritual growth. And I would encourage you, despite your feelings, that you begin an intentional decision every day to spend time in Scripture, spend time in prayer, in quietness, to read some good books, books that can encourage you in your faith walk. Books from people like John Piper has some great things that he's written. And there are many others that I respect who have written much that'll help you think and so on. But you're going to grow to the extent that, like using the analogy of thriving, to the extent that you water the roots. And it's a very practical thing you do in prayer and in time with the Lord and so on. The second thing, just an observation, Brandon, I've only met you here for 5 minutes, but the observation is there was a lot of reference to other people and what they think of you and what others have said. I think it's time for you to say, hey, this is what I believe. Articulate it. Write it down. Hang on to it. And frankly, don't be concerned what others believe or what they think of you. Be concerned about what you believe, why you believe it, know why you believe it, and then start living it intentionally.
5: Yeah.
0: That's the key. Can I pray with you?
5: Yeah, go ahead.
0: Okay, my friend, listen, and you keep listening. I know that as you listen to the radio there in Michigan, it'll be an encouragement to you as well. Father, I pray for this young man. Lord, make yourself increasingly real in his life through the power of your Holy Spirit, that as this young man is at the fork in the road and he's making a decision, you know, how he's going to live, that he'll choose to thrive intentionally by going deeper in his relationship with you, setting goals of spiritual growth and development, and spending time with you. And we thank you for his honesty today. Pray you'll bless him right there in Michigan. In Christ's name, amen. Not only does money reveal our beliefs about money and a problem there, and also about a lack of self-control, But at the core of what I believe the Bible teaches about money, for most people, money reveals a heart problem. Because really, at the end of the day, it's a heart issue, how we view money. When you look at the book of Exodus, and you see the story of God calling Moses to Mount Sinai, where he spent 40 days, right? There he gave the Ten Commandments, he gave Moses instructions. Do you know the first thing God said to Moses? I didn't know this until I did a little study. Look at how God began to lay out for Moses how he wanted his people to live. And here's what he said. Then the Lord spoke to Moses, saying, "Speak to the children of Israel that they bring me an offering." The very first thing that God says to Moses is, "Tell the people to bring me an offering." I mean, like God needed it. Like we say, "Wow, I got, you know, I hope the take is big today." You know? That's not what God's view is. Listen how he finishes this statement. "Bring me an offering from everyone who gives it willingly with their heart." Wow. An excerpt from the lesson this month on God's view of money. Every month we put a featured lesson up on our member site in our website, and with a big thank you to those, to you, because you're supporting the ministry. I only got about a minute left here, but let me say this, that this ministry of intentional living has one goal, and that is to help people experience their life the way God intended. 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I'm Dr. Randy, and I'll be back again next time as we continue to have this dialogue and callers sharing what's going on in their life and hearing the stories of people who are choosing to live intentionally in Him. 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
6: Reason to believe. Evidence proving God and the Bible.
7: There's an idea that is constantly pushed in the media and academia that says that valid scientists can't really believe in God or the Bible. But that concept is contradicted by these statements made by well-known scientists. The legendary Italian scientist Galileo said, "Both the Holy Scriptures and nature proceed from the divine word." It has always seemed to me extremely presumptuous on the part of those who want to make human ability the measure of what nature can and knows how to do. Since when it comes down to it, there is not one effect in nature, no matter how small, that even the most speculative mind can fully understand. The Bible tells us how to go to heaven, not how the heavens go. George Stokes, one of the great pioneers of spectroscopy, that is, the study between heat and matter, said, "Admit the existence of a personal God, and the possibility of miracles follows at once. If the laws of nature are carried out in accordance with His will, He who willed them may will their suspension."
6: One more reason to believe.
7: A message from The Cornerstone.
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10: And so today I'm going to talk about specifically from this passage, how to be made right with God, based on chapter 4. So let's read. We're going to read the whole chapter. We're in the middle of a conversation. We're in the middle of a unit of thought here that's happening. So we can't just pull it out of context. We have to kind of be reminded where we left off. And in verse 28 of chapter 3, we come to that point where it said, therefore, we conclude that a man, a person, is justified by faith apart from the deeds of the law. So a person is made right with God by faith apart from the deeds of the law. Then in chapter 4, verse 1. Well, what then shall we say that Abraham, our father, according to the flesh, has found? For if Abraham was justified by works, he has something to boast about, but not before God. For what does the Scripture say? Abraham believed God, and it was accounted to him for righteousness. Now to him who works, the wages are not counted as grace, but as debt. But to him who does not work, but believes on him who justifies the ungodly, his faith is accounted for righteousness. Just as David also described the blessedness of the man to whom God imputes righteousness apart from works. Blessed are those whose lawless deeds are forgiven and whose sins are covered. Blessed is the man to whom the Lord does not impute sin. Does this blessedness then come upon the circumcised only, or upon the uncircumcised also? For we say that faith was accounted to Abraham for righteousness. How then was it accounted? While he was circumcised? Or uncircumcised? Not while circumcised, but while uncircumcised. And he received the sign of circumcision, a seal of the righteousness of the faith he had while still uncircumcised, that he might be the father of all those who believe, though they are uncircumcised, that righteousness might be imputed to them also, and the father of circumcision to those who are not only are of the circumcision, but who also walk in the steps of the faith which our father Abraham had while still uncircumcised. For the promise that he would be the heir of the world was not to Abraham or to his seed through the law, but through the righteousness of faith. For if those who are of the law are heirs, faith is made void, and the promise made of no effect, because the law brings about wrath. For where there is no law, there is no transgression. Therefore, it is of faith that it might be according to grace, so that the promise might be sure to all the seed, not only to those who are of the law, but also to those who are of the faith of Abraham, who is the father of us all. Parenthetically, as it is written, I have made you a father of many nations. In the presence of him who he believed, God, who gives life to the dead, and calls those things which do not exist as though they did, who, contrary to hope, in hope believe, that he might become the father of many nations according to what was spoken, so shall your descendants be. And not being weak in faith, he did not consider his own body, already dead, since he was about 100 years old, and the deadness of Sarah's womb. He did not waver at the promise of God through unbelief, but was strengthened in faith, giving glory to God and being fully convinced that what he had promised he was also able to perform. And therefore, it was accounted to him for righteousness. Now, it was not written for his sake alone that it was imputed to him, but also for us. It shall be imputed to us who believe in him who raised up Jesus our Lord from the dead, who was delivered up because of our offenses and was raised because of our justification. This is God's word on this Resurrection Sunday. And what a word it is. So we come to this passage of Scripture. And it's so clear. It's all about how Abraham was made right in the sight of God. How Abraham was made right with God. And in this passage, we see some very important facts, specifically three, that are stated about Abraham's salvation that actually prove to us today that this patriarch's spiritual experience was like that of believers today. Those of us in this room who are believers, who are followers of the Lord Jesus Christ. Now, Abraham, it's interesting, Abraham was called our father at the beginning of this, verse 1. The Apostle Paul is writing here, and he's referring primarily to the Jews' natural and physical descent from Abraham. But also down in chapter 4, verse 11, Abraham was also called the father of all them that believe, meaning all those who trusted in Christ. And so now we see, how was Abraham made right with God? First of all, beginning in verses 1 through 8, we see that Abraham was justified by faith, not by works, and so are we. He was made right with God by faith, not by works, and so are we. Now, the Apostle Paul called two witnesses here to prove that statement. The very first one was actually Moses, and the second one is David. He called Moses in that Moses is the one who wrote the book of Genesis. And what we see here is in Romans chapter 4, verses 1 through 3, what you have in those three verses is Paul is examining the experience of Abraham as was recorded in Genesis chapter 15. Now, for the sake of time this morning, we don't have the time to read Genesis chapter 15. But let me tell you what happened there. In Genesis 15, Abraham had defeated the kings in Genesis 14 that were his enemy, that had come to battle against him. And he was wondering if they would return to fight again. And God appeared to him and assured him that he, meaning God, would be his shield and would be, to quote the Lord, his exceeding great reward. What a great encouragement to Abraham. But the thing that Abraham wanted most was a son and an heir. And God promised him a son. But yet, as of yet, the promise had not been fulfilled. And then in that Genesis 15 experience, it was then that God told him to look up at the stars that night. Look at the stars. And God said to him, "So shall your descendants be." Abraham, just as you look and you see the stars in the heaven, and they are innumerable, you cannot count them. So shall your seed be. So God promised, and Abraham believed God's promise. Now the Hebrew word, that's what it says in verse 3. Abraham believed God. Now it's interesting, the Hebrew word in the Old Testament translated believe literally means to say amen. It means to say amen. It means to say, now as I said in the first service, I'm a Baptist, I say amen. You Presbyterians and Lutherans and Methodists, you can say amen if you want to, you know. I'll say amen, right? You know, really, it's either way. Of course, our minister of music told me this morning that the proper way to sing it is amen. And that's true. That's right. So the Bible says Abraham believed God, said amen. And the word amen means so be it. May it be so. I believe this. I affirm this because I believe this. And so God gave a promise, and Abraham responded with,
11: amen.
10: Yeah. I hope nobody said amen. Abraham responded with amen. Yes, I believe this. Now listen. And it was this faith that was counted for righteousness. It was that faith. That word counted or accounted in verse 3. Is a Greek word that means to put into one's account. It's a banking term. That same term is used 11 times in this chapter, translated a number of different ways, imputed or counted or reckoned. And as Paul mentions in verse 4, when a person works, he earns a salary. And that money's put that money into your account. But Abraham did not work for his salvation. He simply trusted God's word. That's what the Bible says. It was Jesus Christ who did the work on the cross. And his righteousness was put into Abraham's account.
12: 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Here again is Dr. Timothy Mann.
10: Now, I have to point something out to you. As I was studying this passage this week, and Romans chapter 4, verse 5, makes a startling statement to me. It really gripped me this week as I studied this passage. Did you see it? It says in Romans chapter 4, verse 5, that God justifies the ungodly. Justifies the ungodly. He makes right with himself the ungodly. The law said in Exodus chapter 23, verse 7, I will not justify the wicked. Deuteronomy chapter 25, verse 1, the Old Testament judge was commanded to justify the righteous and condemn the wicked. When Solomon dedicated the temple, he asked God to condemn the wicked and justify the righteous. But the Bible says right here, the Apostle Paul says in Romans chapter 4, verse 5, that God justifies the ungodly. That's exciting to me. And do you understand why God justifies the ungodly? Because there are no godly for him to justify. None. No godly for him to justify. What this says, what the Bible says here, he puts our sins on Christ's account that he might put Christ's righteousness on our account. That's incredible. In Romans chapter 4, verses 6 through 8, Paul uses David here as a witness to this, quoting from one of David's Psalms of confession after his terrible sin with Bathsheba. And David made two amazing statements in that psalm, and we have them recorded for us in verse 7 and 8. The first statement that he makes is that God forgives sins and imputes righteousness apart from works. And then the second thing he says is in verse 8. Blessed is the man to whom the Lord shall not impute sin. The second thing he says here is God does not impute our sins. God does not put our sins back into our account. I mean, in other words, once we are justified, once you are made right with God, our record now, my record, as unimaginable as this can be to me, my record now contains Christ's perfect righteousness. And can never again contain my sins. It says he does not impute sin to you anymore. Now Christians do sin. And these sins need to be forgiven if we're to have fellowship with God. But those sins are not held against us. They're not put back into our record. They're not put back into our account. God does keep a record of our works, so that he might reward us when Jesus comes or we suffer loss. But he is not keeping a record of our sins. Isn't that wonderful? Abraham was made right with God. And he was put in right standing with God because of his faith in God's promise. Not works. And it's the same with us. Secondly, though, he was not only justified by faith apart from works, he was justified by grace, not law, and so are we. That's what verse 9 through 17 is all about. Now, if you've been with me through this study all the way, as we've been walking through the book of Romans, you will know and remember that the Jews gloried in circumcision and the law. I mean, that was all about that to them. If a Jew was to become righteous before God, he had to be circumcised and obey the law. The Apostle Paul had already made it clear in Romans chapter 2, verses 12 through 29, that there must be an inward obedience to the law, and there must be a circumcision of the heart. I hope you know this and settle this issue today. Mere outward observances, mere external observances, can never save you. Never. But Abraham was actually declared righteous when he was in the state of uncircumcision. Now, that is amazing. It's actually quite ironic, and it's a bit humorous to me. I mean, you may not find this humorous, but I see the humor in it. Abraham was actually declared righteous, declared right in God's sight, while he was in a state of uncircumcision. In other words, from the Jewish point of view, Abraham was a Gentile. I mean, think about that. He was a Gentile because he was uncircumcised. Abraham was actually 99 years old when he was circumcised. Now, I bet that changed his life, at that age especially. That was more than 14 years after the events of Genesis 15. You say, well, what's the point of that? Well, the conclusion is obvious. Circumcision had nothing to do with his justification. Nothing. You say, well, why then was circumcision given? Well, the Apostle Paul answers that. He says it was a sign and it was a seal. As a sign, it was evidence that he belonged to God and believed his promise. As a seal, it was a reminder to him that God had given the promise and he would keep it. Today, believers are sealed with the Holy Spirit of God. And you've also experienced, if you're a genuine believer, you've experienced a spiritual circumcision in the heart. What is that? Well, that's putting off the old nature through the death and resurrection of Christ. See, circumcision did not add anything at all to Abraham's salvation. It merely attested to it. It gave evidence of it. We really need to get a hold of that. I think even as evangelicals, we struggle with that sometimes. Baptism doesn't add anything to your salvation. The Lord's Supper doesn't add anything to your salvation. Being a church member doesn't add anything to your salvation. Going to church doesn't add anything to your salvation. But they do attest to it. They point to it. Doing good works and serving the Lord in some way does not add to your salvation, but it attests to it. Those things are real in your life as a sign and as a seal if you're a genuine follower of Jesus Christ. But Abraham was also justified before the law was given also. That's a fact that Paul discusses in verse 13 through 17. But the key word here in verse 13 through 17 is the word promise. Promise, verse 13, for the promise. Abraham was justified by believing God's promise, not by obeying God's law. For God's law through Moses hadn't even been given yet. And so the promise to Abraham was given purely through grace. Purely through grace. Abraham did not earn it. Abraham did not merit it. And so today, in the same way, God justifies the ungodly because they believe his gracious promise, not because they obey his law. And the law was never given to save people. It was to show people that they needed to be saved. You know, there's a truth that's becoming more and more real to me all the time. I want to tell you this. I shared it this morning in the first service, and it's this: what God gives by grace can only be accepted by faith. You get that? What God gives by grace can only be accepted by faith. You can't earn it. You don't say, well, now I'm going to do something to deserve this. I'm going to show that I was really worthy of this. What God gives by grace can only be accepted by faith. And the very fact that Abraham was justified by grace and not by law proves that salvation is for all people. It says Abraham is the father of all believers, both Jews and Gentiles. And the Apostle Paul saw this as a fulfillment of Genesis 17:5, where he said, I have made thee a father of many nations. That's right there in verse 17. Listen, please understand this. If nothing else, I want you to understand this. You are made right with God only by his grace. Only. Not through obeying the Ten Commandments or any other part of the law or anything else. Abraham was justified by faith, not works, and so are we. Abraham was justified by grace, not law, and so are we. And then verses 18 through 25, Abraham was justified by resurrection power, not by human effort, and so are we. That's what it says. These verses are really an expansion. Verse 18 through 25, they're an expansion of one phrase in Romans 4:17, which says, who gives life to the dead? The Apostle Paul saw the rejuvenation of Abraham's body as a picture of the resurrection from the dead. And then he related it to the resurrection of Christ. You know, one of the reasons that God delayed in sending Abraham and Sarah a son was to permit all of their natural strength to decline and then ultimately to disappear, to be gone. I mean, it was unthinkable, and it still is today. It was unthinkable that a man 99 years old could father a child in the womb of his wife who was 89 years old. I mean, from a reproductive point of view, both of them were what? Dead. Yeah, not just old. Dead. They were dead. But the Bible says that Abraham did not walk by sight. He walked by faith. And listen, I'm so thankful for this. And it's true today. What God promises, he performs. And all we have to do is believe him. We have to have faith in him. And Abraham's initial faith in God, as recorded in Genesis 15, did not diminish in the years that followed. If you read Genesis 17 and 18, you see that Abraham was strong in faith. And it was this faith that gave him the strength to father a son in his old age. Now, I think the application here to salvation is pretty clear. And it's this. God will wait until the sinner is dead. You say, well, they're already dead. Yeah, they are. But they don't. You say, well, they're already dead. Yeah, they are.

0: to salvation? Why?
1: Paul said it was. Romans 1:16, he said, I am not ashamed of the gospel of Christ because it is the power of God unto salvation. Do you believe that? Absolutely. Absolutely. I do. 100%. But why is it the power of God unto salvation? The gospel is the power of God unto salvation because of the resurrection of Jesus Christ from the dead. That's why. Romans 4:24. It's a great passage. Great verse. It says, for also for us, it shall be imputed to us who believe in him, who raised up Jesus our Lord from the dead. Romans 4:24 is actually parallel to Romans 10:9-10 that says, if you confess with your mouth the Lord Jesus or that Jesus is Lord and believe in your heart that God raised him from the dead, you will be saved. For with the heart one believes unto righteousness, and with the mouth confession is made unto salvation. The Bible says Jesus was delivered up to die on account of our offenses and was raised up because of our justification. I like how the New Living Translation puts this verse. It says, he was handed over to die because of our sins, and he was raised to life to make us right with God. If you can believe that, then you'll be saved. You're a Christian if you truly believe that and trust that.
2: 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And Luther Rice Seminary, equipping men and women through biblical and theological education. We're grateful for their partnership in making this ministry possible. 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Join Dr. Mann Saturday, September 19th, 10 a.m. to 2 p.m. at From My Library to Yours Christian Bookstore in Port Orange for a special author event featuring his book, Saved, Understanding God's Work in Us. There'll be book signing, conversation, and brief talks with a Q&A at 10:15 a.m. and 1:15 p.m. That's Saturday, September 19th at the Pavilion next to Massage Envy in Port Orange, Florida.
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Hi, this is David Wolin, the host of Haven Today. Our regular program will begin in just a moment, but today we're beginning with a special announcement about what's coming up next week. So we've all heard, probably read some of the news about what's happening in Cuba, the oil blockade that's been in place for most of this year. But with a war in the Middle East now, Cuba has fallen off the radar for most folks. And yet, because we have boots on the ground in Cuba, through Haven's Spanish language ministry called El Faro de Redención, we've kept in contact with hundreds of pastors. And in a way that the secular news media cannot do, we've kept our finger on the pulse of what's really happening there in terms of physical suffering and hardship. And the news is not good. But the Lord is also doing something incredible right now in Cuba through this crisis, and we are going to share all about this. We'll tell you also how you can make a difference. All of this coming up next week on a new Haven Today series called The Untold Stories of Cuba. What happens when people sing together, when they combine their voices as one? You might say it unites their hearts together, at least metaphorically. But now, science is weighing in, and it turns out there is more truth to that than anyone thought.

0: Swedish researchers have recently discovered that people in choirs, when they are singing together, there is more happening than just their voices joined in unison. Turns out, their heartbeats also synchronize with each other. Bjorn Wickhoff, who led the study, says it all has to do with breathing. When you sing out, essentially a controlled exhale, your heart rate goes down a little. When you breathe back in, your heart rate picks up. When everyone does that together, heartbeats fall in line with the rhythm. This also happens in the spiritual sense when God's people come together to worship and glorify Christ, uniting their voices and hearts in song. Welcome to Haven Today, and happy Friday to you. I'm David Wolin, sharing the great story that's all about Jesus. And today, we're bringing our series this week to a close. We've been calling it The Story Behind the Song. There is a deep, rich theology in the great hymns of the faith. Time has tested them. Over the century, many thousands of hymns have been written, and those that remain, those that we refer to as the great hymns of the faith, are the gems that rose above the rest and stood that test of time. They are scripture saturated. They feed God's people the word of God and point them to Christ and fasten the deep truths of the Bible to the walls of their hearts. And that is what happens when the church sings together. In the earlier programs this week, we looked at many of these hymns that were written by men and women long since departed. They were from another time and place. But this program today is different. The last couple of decades have brought a revival of sorts to the songs of worship that are written for the church. Some have called this the modern hymn writing movement, and there are many leaders, collaborators, and participants, but there are two individuals who combined their hearts and talents in the year 2000, now 26 years ago. And together they wrote a song that in some ways catalyzed this movement and raised the standard of what a modern song of worship could be, namely a modern hymn. And this hymn/song of worship is none other than In Christ Alone, written by Stuart Townend and Keith Getty. And here's Keith back in 2008 on Haven Today, back then describing what he was seeking to do in his hymn writing.
1: I guess what we really wanted to do with writing modern hymns was two things. We wanted to write a modern form of worship that really taught the scriptures, that taught the great stories of the Bible, the great doctrines of the faith, a real cross-centered sense of singing, but also that was relevant to our lives. It was an emotional experience which sang well. And the second thing we tried to do in our songs was write in a sort of what I would call a transgenerational, folk-like, timeless kind of way, so that 8-year-olds and 88-year-olds, people in a rock band and people with a pipe organ, could use the songs in their format and sing them, so that they brought people together under the great truths of the faith to actually sing together as one body.
0: That was a much younger Keith Getty back in 2008 when Charles Morris and I, back then I was in another role at Haven, but together we met Keith and his wife Kristen for the first time. At that point, I was not on the air, and the Gettys also were not widely known. In Christ Alone was functionally their debut album, and I so clearly remember sitting in the sound booth that day as Charles was in the studio recording a program, an interview with them, and I was kind of wondering whether Keith's dream was going to take off or if perhaps it might be wishful thinking. But now, 18 years later, I'd say this was a dream the Lord put into his heart, because clearly the writing and singing of new modern hymns is not a passing phase. This has caught on, and what Keith was saying then really does describe many of the new songs of worship today. Many of them are functionally new hymns. They're showing up in our churches, and they show up here most days on Haven Today. In a little bit, we'll play a longer excerpt from that interview as we get into the program and share more of the story and theology behind this beloved modern hymn, In Christ Alone. But first, I do want to let you know that this wonderful hymn, along with 19 others, all of them focused on the Lord Jesus, were selected from the treasury of hymns recorded by the historic Haven Quartet. This was for Haven's 90th anniversary. And I'm so excited to send this to you as our way of saying thank you for your support of this ministry through your much-needed gift. And you can do that by phone at 865-HAVEN, 865-HAVEN, or online at haventoday.org, haventoday.org. And now, of course, we'll start with In Christ Alone. Keith Getty on piano, his wife Kristen singing, but there's one other voice. See if you can tell who it is.
2: In

0: Well, they had no idea how much the Lord would use the lyrics and the music they were crafting back then, less than 25 years ago, and yet today it's already counted among the great hymns of the faith. That was In Christ Alone, this recording from Keith and Kristen Getty, and a special guest known more on the country music scene, Allison Krauss, joining them. This is Haven Today. I'm David Wolin, and the goal today is to finish on a crescendo with what many people, even here on the Haven team, have said is their very favorite hymn. There were two writers. Stuart Townend was one, Keith Getty the other. They met in the year 2000 at a conference and decided to try doing a little songwriting together. Keith was in Northern Ireland, Stuart in England, and it was Stuart who had penned the first draft of the lyrics. For him, working on the lyrics was deeply meaningful and even an emotional experience. He told We Are Worship that he was trying to capture what it means for Christ to have gone through what he went through and how that completely changes my life. And speaking personally, what I love is that these lyrics are so utterly saturated in the doctrine of Christ. The hymn starts with how our hope is found entirely in Christ, who is our strength, our foundation, the very cornerstone. And it moves from there to the incarnation, God in human flesh, rejected, dying an atoning death on a cross. And then comes the turning point. Singing these words has brought so many people to tears as they've sung it, myself included. Verse 3, it starts with Jesus dead and buried in a tomb, and then bursting forth in glorious day. It's the resurrection, the victory of Christ, and how all believers together, because of our union with Christ, were swept up together with him into glory. And then the last verse, verse 4, it's a victory lap, celebrating what it means to live as a Christian looking to Christ today. He commands our destiny. Nothing can pluck us out of his hands, and we stand together even now in and by his power alone. Thinking back on the process of crafting the lyrics, this made me chuckle a little bit when I read this. The first version of the opening line Stuart wrote was, "My hope is found in Christ alone." It was Keith who suggested flipping that around and making it, "In Christ alone, my hope is found." And Stuart admitted he was a little bit irritated at the time, in part because then he had to go alter the rhyming scheme of the verse. But later he admitted, and this is a direct quote, "It was a stroke of genius." And so the lyrics began with Stuart. And on the music side, that began with Keith, who apparently sketched out the original melody on the back of an unpaid electrical bill. But later, he recorded it and he sent it to Stuart, who immediately was enchanted with it as he listened, inspired by it, and that helped him craft the lyrics as he did. And it was 16 years ago when Charles Morris and I first met Keith and Kristen in a recording studio in Southern California. Their new album at the time, called In Christ Alone, had not yet become popular. Most people had never heard their names or her voice or Keith as an arranger and piano player. They were off the radar. Nobody knew how much the Lord was going to use them to change the trajectory of modern hymn writing. Charles was with them in the studio, and I can remember just sitting in the recording booth, listening and deeply resonating with what I heard them sharing. So on a whim this week, I asked producer Troy here at Haven if he would mind looking and seeing if he could find that original interview recorded in 2008, and lo and behold, he came up with it, and I thought it would be fun to hear today from the Gettys back then, a little time capsule. But even back then, you can hear it in what Keith says. He had conviction and clarity about what they were setting out to do, and their songwriting since. Hundreds of modern hymns now written has stayed true to that original vision. This clip starts as Charles Morris asks a question.
1: How did you come to write something that sounds like an ancient hymn, but you guys are so young?
2: Well, I'm not sure. The first time we came over here and played it, for a lady came up to me afterwards and says, "Are you Keith Getty?" And I said, "Yes." She goes, "I thought you were dead." And she was just so disappointed that to see me alive. And so it's been a bit of a shock for a few people.
3: Yes.
2: And
4: I'm
2: a bit
4: not
2: of
4: sure
2: a disappointment.
4: Disappointed,
2: yeah. I guess what we really wanted to do with writing modern hymns was two things. We wanted to write a modern form of worship that really taught the scriptures, that taught the great stories of the Bible, the great doctrines of the faith, a real cross-centered sense of singing, but also that was relevant to our lives. It was an emotional experience which sang well. And the second thing we tried to do in our songs was write in a sort of what I would call a transgenerational, folk-like, timeless kind of way, so that 8-year-olds and 88-year-olds, people in a rock band and people with a pipe organ, could use the songs in their format and sing them, so that they brought people together under the great truths of the faith to actually sing together as one body. I think that's why we call what we do hymns, because there's no real scientific definition. Augustine said a hymn is a song of praise to God. So there's no scientific difference between worship songs and hymns, but it's just these two emphases that we have on our songs, which has made other people, and then I guess has made us just call what we do modern hymns.
4: Well, I think in the context of a worship service, when people come in a Sunday morning, their heads are full of all sorts of things, and it's very hard to get people on the same emotional page or emotional track from all those different distractions. But what happens is whenever you have a song which or a few songs in the service, particularly at the beginning, that would declare the truth, then people are lifted beyond themselves. People are released. People come to church and they're relieved that they can in fact turn to something greater than themselves and just sort of recheck their priorities and then sing something which actually frees them, because it is the truth that sets people free. We don't set ourselves free, but understanding who God is and hearing a revelation of who he is enables us then to worship. And so we've tried to incorporate both things that just declare who Christ is, declaring the truth, declaring who we are as a body of believers when we sing. And then from that background, then our emotions then are carried along.
0: Well, they were just getting started back then in 2008, a young Irish couple with a love for the Lord and a dream in their hearts to ignite a movement greater than themselves. And we've had Keith and Kristen Getty on Haven a number of times over the years. We so deeply appreciate their friendship. We applaud the work that they and so many other collaborators are doing now, creating more and more songs of worship for the church, more modern hymns. These are often the very songs we play here on Haven. And as we wind down this series, the story behind the song, I'll close with a few thoughts, a few takeaways to chew on. Worship songs, they're more than stanzas and scores. They, like the sermons that follow them in a worship service, should be meticulously crafted, because they're feeding the body of Christ with scriptural truth, with Christ himself. Yes, there is room for creativity in the musical artistry, but not in the theology itself. As one of my favorite Bible teachers has said, theology never rewards novelty. In other words, your job, if you're a songwriter, is not to come up with a new scriptural idea, a new bit of theology. Your job is to bring into the song, or if you're preaching, into the sermon, bring into it the ideas which God himself has revealed in his word. Our job is to stay true to that. And that's what every hymn of the faith, every great hymn, has in common. It's scriptural truth set to song, uniting the church with one voice in praise to the living God. And so when it comes to our songs of worship, the aim should always be to reflect God's word accurately, to expound what God has revealed about himself, about us, about our relationship to him through Christ, and always pointing us to the Lord Jesus. If or when a heart of worship like that is displaced or eclipsed by a heart of performance or entertainment, we're drifting into dangerous territory. Our natural bent is to worship ourselves, to put ourselves at the center, and we do that so, so easily. But it should never be about us. It should always be all about Jesus. And we need the help of the Spirit of God to help us see Jesus clearly, to love him with our whole hearts, with undivided affection. And that's not something we can do through willpower or disciplined focus. That's something the Lord must do in us by his Spirit. And here's the good news. He's promised he will do it. He who began a good work in you will carry it on to completion until the day of Christ Jesus. And from beginning to end, it's all about Jesus.

the historic Haven Quartet and their version of In Christ Alone, recorded not long after it was first written. And even then, it was rapidly making its way into churches around the globe. So glad it did. This is Haven Today. I'm David Wolin. There is so much to gain by looking back at what God has done in past generations, and the great hymns of the faith probably do more to help the average person do that than anything else. And this ministry of Haven is also the oldest, longest-running daily Christian radio program. Did you know that? It's a ministry of music and message going back 90 years plus. And our eyes today are on the horizon in front of us because there is a great need, a sense of urgency and spiritual hunger in our world. This is a time of anger, dissension, fear, and anxiety, and people are desperate for something better. And that is precisely what we're sharing together through Haven, the message that's all about Jesus. So will you stand with us now and make your gift of support? As our way of saying thank you, I'm excited to send you the All About Jesus Hymns album from the historic Haven Quartet.

0: the All About Jesus hymns album from the historic Haven Quartet. This is our way of saying thank you for your much-needed gift of ministry support. 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You can give by phone at 865-HAVEN, 865-HAVEN, or online, haventoday.org, haventoday.org. I'm David Wolin. Won't you come back again next time? We'll be keeping it all about Jesus. It's The Great Story here on Haven Today.
1: Welcome to Bible Q&A with John MacArthur. John's the author of the MacArthur New Testament Commentary Series. Before we get to the question, let's ponder this. When you gather with other Christians, do you make it a priority to warn them about the dangers of sin? Well, Hebrews 3 tells us believers should encourage one another so that none of them, quote, will be hardened by the deceitfulness of sin. Now, John, one of our listeners wants to know what that encouragement looks like. How can he help spare others from the hardening effects of sin?
2: Yeah, I think when we look at the word encourage in the English language, we sort of view it sentimentally. That encourage means to come alongside in a kind of compassionate way and say nice things and kind things and make people feel good and boost them up a little bit. And certainly it has that kind of an element. But the word encourage in the New Testament is the English translation of a verb that is parakaleo. Parakaleo. It means to come alongside essentially and instruct or come alongside and warn. It is a word for warning. And genuine biblical encouragement has a tone of warning people. Yes, you come with sympathy. Yes, you come wanting people to feel some compassion and love and you want to build them up. But at the same time, it is critically essential that people be lovingly warned about their patterns of sin. That's why the Bible says faithful are the wounds of a friend. You're never more a friend than when you warn people of the consequences of sinful behavior. That's why Matthew 18 instructs the church, if you see your brother in sin, go to him and confront that sin. Obviously, build him up, lift him up, and lead him toward holiness and blessing.
1: This is Bible Q&A with John MacArthur. If you'd like more in-depth teaching, visit MacArthurCommentaries.com.
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7: American Family News, I'm Robert Thornton. In a robust speech at the United Nations this afternoon, Israeli Prime Minister Benjamin Netanyahu singled out two countries supporting terrorism and funding anti-Semitism around the world. AFN's Steve Jordal has more.
8: Benjamin Netanyahu faced down representatives from several hostile countries at the United Nations this afternoon while criticizing others who left the room as moral cowards and told them Israel was winning a seven-front war against aggressive countries and terror groups. Then he named an eighth front.
9: It's the war for truth. It is waged in the world's media and most perniciously in social media. Several foreign countries have spent untold billions to spread lies about my country. The first to do so was Qatar.
8: The Persian Gulf country that gifted President Trump a new Air Force One often bills itself as neutral in the Arab-Israeli conflict, but Netanyahu says they give lavish shelter to Hamas leaders and stoke anti-Semitism on American college campuses.
9: Decades ago, it started massively funding American universities and toxic media outlets like Al Jazeera. And their goal was clear: brainwash young minds to hate Israel, hate America, hate the West.
8: Then Netanyahu called out Turkey and her president, Recep Tayyip Erdogan.
9: Now, the latest country to become a super spreader of anti-Semitic lies is Turkey. Erdogan is a tyrant. He also hosts the Hamas terror chiefs.
8: He says Erdogan has designs on the city of David.
9: He calls for Israel's destruction almost every single day. He says he's going to be the ruler of Jerusalem. No, sir. You won't. This is our country, our city, our eternal capital.
8: I'm Steve Jordal.
7: The Trump administration asked the Supreme Court today to again clear the way for continued quick deportations of illegal aliens to third countries where they have no ties. The government asked for an immediate halt to lower court orders, finding that people must have the chance to object before the U.S. government deports them to countries other than their homelands. The Department of Justice hosted a summit on the issue of violent crime today. U.S. Attorney General Todd Blanche opened the event by telling the families of violent crime victims in attendance the purpose of the event.
10: The purpose of today is to really let the folks up here listen to stories. And I know there's a lot of people in the audience that have their own stories. I've heard some of them. And really to leave here with a renewed and better understanding of what we need to do.
7: Other officials in attendance today include White House Border Czar Tom Homan and FBI Director Kash Patel, among others. Meta is set to reveal its new artificial intelligence-enabled smart glasses. Fox Business's Lydia Hu reports.
11: In the next couple of months, Meta is going to make Muse, its AI agent, accessible on these glasses. That means an AI agent will be available to you hands-free. You simply say Muse's name, and then you can ask it to make a dinner reservation, research a neighborhood, buy a product from a retailer. You can even look for savings if you're comparing between different products. Where's the best place to buy? There are some analysts that are a bit cautious about Meta and what Muse and what this technology means. Wedbush, for example, says Meta's success here really hinges on consumer adoption and the consumer's willingness to allow AI to make purchases. They are using a business model that is transaction-based rather than subscription-based. So the more you buy, the more they would earn.
7: A nor'easter brought heavy rain and flooding to the Jersey Shore. Fox Weather's Katie Byrne is in Ocean City, New Jersey.
12: This slow-moving storm is already eating away feet of sand, leaving behind steep cliffs from this relentless surf. Water has already pushed onto roads in North Wildwood, and with more high tide cycles to come, residents Fawn and Earl Gordon say they're doing what they can to protect their home.
13: I'm just going to be getting the sandbags out, just preparing, making sure every device is charged, that I have my UPS charged, that I have generator ready to go.
12: The big concern is how long these conditions last. Repeated high tides and pounding surf could bring more flooding and beach erosion before conditions finally improve.
7: See more news online at AFN.net.
14: What's the secret to success? Here's Dr. Michael Youssef with a biblical perspective from Joseph.
15: Success God's way does not always look like success. 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It will be the very secret for anyone's success, God's way. That is, if you want to succeed, God's way. And that is very simple. That secret is really simple. And it is simply this: discovering the will of God in your life and obeying it. Discovering the will of God for your life and obey it.
14: Thank you for making time for Dr. Michael Youssef and leading the way. 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But what about all those obstacles that get in the way while you're attempting to live in obedience? On this episode of Leading the Way, Dr. Youssef shares a practical message called The Secret of Success. 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
15: The world's definition of success is summarized in the words of Paul Chance when he said that the one who dies with the most toys wins. But success God's way is very different. God evaluates success very differently from the world's evaluation of success. And so I want you to turn in your Bible, Genesis 39, verse 2. Genesis 39, 2. And have it open as I will share with you from God's word, success God's way, not man's way. Verse 2 says, God was with Joseph and he was successful. Another translation says, the Lord was with Joseph and he prospered. When you realize that there are very, very, very, very few people in world history have ever risen as high in a short period of time as Joseph did, you'll have to sit back and take notice, what is the secret of his success? You have to ask the question, what is this success God's way all about? Joseph began his career at the ripe old age of 17. 17. That's when he started. By the age of 30, he became the second most powerful man in the world that is known at that time. But that did not happen because Joseph was ambitious. That did not happen because Joseph had drive to succeed. That did not happen because Joseph had thirst for power and he did everything possible in order to achieve what his mind conceived. We have a lot of politicians who are doing that. This did not happen because Joseph set his sights on achieving and accomplishing worldly success and being on the top of his world. No, no, none of that. The Bible said that the secret of his success is that God was with him. Why was God with Joseph? Because Joseph was with God. In fact, Joseph did not know that he was placed on the first rung of the ladder of success. He didn't really know. Success was not something that he sought after or he dreamed about and he wanted to accomplish. It is not something that he was striving for. It was not something that he was taught to step on whomever comes on in his way in order to climb up the ladder. No. In fact, had you asked Joseph whether he was in the pit or he was in the dungeon in the prison of Pharaoh, and you say, Joseph, are you successful? He would have said to you, I hate to think what failure is all about. Success God's way does not always look like success. It does not look like success, especially to the world outside. But Joseph's secret for success is the very secret for your success. It will be the very secret for anyone's success, God's way. That is, if you want to succeed, God's way. And that is very simple. That secret is really simple. And it is simply this: discovering the will of God in your life and obeying it. Amen. Discovering the will of God for your life and obey it. At a very young age, God revealed his will to Joseph. It wasn't very clear. It was hazy, but he showed it to him in a form of a dream. To fulfill the will of God in his life, he faced deadly obstacles. And let me tell you something. If you want to succeed God's way, you will face deadly obstacles. Make no mistake about it. There are three in number. First, there was the deadly enemy of discouragement. You see, obstacle along the way of success God's way would threaten to derail you every time. The second enemy was detour and distraction from succeeding God's way. And the third enemy was doubt. Doubt is the best dream crusher that I know. Doubt is the biggest enemy to succeeding God's way. Now let's look at those three deadly enemies to success God's way. First one is discouragement. Did you know that discouragement is really one of Satan's most valuable tool in his toolbox? In fact, there's a fable that I read many, many years ago. And I don't remember exactly the details about Satan was auctioning his tools from his toolbox. But when it came to discouragement, he said, I would never sell that for all the money in the world. Because that is his most valuable tool. That's what keeps him in business. This is his powerful tool. And he uses it with impunity against the children of the living God. Remember, Joseph was given a dream. He didn't understand everything about it, but he knew that God has a plan for his life, that God is guiding his steps, that God is with him. God chose to reveal his will to Joseph. And the will of God was to preserve a remnant from certain annihilation. Because God, in his plan, through the loins of some of them, will be the seed of the birth of the Messiah, the Lord Jesus Christ. That was God's vision and his dream for his life. He didn't understand it all at that time. But meanwhile, nothing was going right. I mean, nothing. Nothing was going the way it should go. Nothing indicated that Joseph was even close to achieving God's will and God's vision in his life. Nothing. His brothers were filled with envy and hatred and malice. They took him and they threw him in a pit at the age of 17. That was not enough. They took his coat of many color. They killed an animal. They dipped that coat in that blood. And they took that coat and they lied to their father. And they said, your son is dead. And his father lived for many years in total sorrow and broken heart, thinking his son is dead and devoured by a wild animal. But that was not enough for them. They actually sold him to Arab traders in a caravan who were crossing that part of the world. And these caravan traders would take Joseph and put him on the auction block in Cairo Square to sell him as a slave. He gets purchased by the head of secret service for Pharaoh's palace. Let me tell you about this guy, Potiphar. I mean, he's the kind of guy, if you look him the wrong way, he would lop your head off. And Joseph ends up being a slave in his house. What kind of a success is that? Nothing was going right. Have you been there? And if you haven't, you will be when you face a time of discouragement. When you find yourself where Joseph was at this point in his life, remember what I'm telling you from this guy who has been there many times. The first thing you want to do when you're discouraged, you already got it. You know what it is. Give up. Give up. Give up. Job feared discouragement and came upon him. Elijah's discouragement caused him to think of death as better than life. The older brother in the prodigal story allowed discouragement to turn him into a bitter and angry and resentful man. Moses fumed and fussed about his discouragement. Jonah wanted to flee out of discouragement. Oh, but Joseph faced his discouragement by being more faithful to the Lord. He said, I trust in the Lord. I trust in the sovereign God. I trust him not only that he works behind the scenes, but he moves all of the scenes that he works behind. Clean the floor, Joseph.
16: Yes, sir.
15: I have a dream. Carry out the bedpans, Joseph.
16: Yes, sir.
15: I have a dream. Wash the sheets, Joseph.
16: Yes, ma'am.
15: Feed the flock, Joseph. with pleasure. Joseph, are you discouraged? Of course, but God gave me a dream. Joseph, are you resentful toward your brothers? What good would that do? Students, I want you to remember this. When a teacher and a professor mocks your faith, remember this. Remember this when a fellow student resents you because of your righteousness. Remember this. Remember this when the programs are designed to actually cause you to fall. Remember this. Remember when the pressure makes it so unbearable for you that keeps on tempting you in order to compromise and fall. Remember. Remember Joseph. Genesis 39:3, the Lord was with him. He gave him success in everything he did. Verse 5, God even blessed the Egyptian house because of Joseph. You know, I want to be honest with you. I thought about this. If I were Joseph, I said, don't bless him. Why should he get blessed because of me? Just bless me. Discouragement can either cause you to quit or become a gateway to succeed in God's way. Amen? Amen. Second enemy of success, God's way, is detours and distractions. In Joseph's life, when things really began to just get on an even keel, I mean, they've been rough for a long time, and just now he got promoted and became the chief slave. So he's calling the shots. When just things getting a little better, having overcome the enemy of discouragement, here comes Mrs. Potiphar. And this, folks, was a biggie. I mean, this is big. This is big. Mrs. Potiphar began to seduce Joseph. Not once, not twice, but day after day after day. In other words, she was nagging him. Let me tell you something. Pornography, illicit sex, alcohol, drugs, any chemical substance, everything you can think of, all these things that are designed to derail you, all these things that are designed to give you a detour from succeeding God's way, are going to dog you. I talk about evil days. Somebody was telling me the other day, their 13-year-old daughter was doing a project, a school project on the internet, and pop comes out of the pornographic site. These are evil days we live in. Genesis 39:8, the Bible said, Joseph refused. Underline that in your Bible, please. Just underline it. Because if you read through the Bible quickly and you say, well, you know, isn't that nice? He refused. No, no, no, no, no. You got to understand, this is a big deal. It sounds simple. Well, he just refused. No, this is powerful in this context. Joseph understood that a fire that engulfs a house doesn't just happen. Sexually and morally, things don't just happen. There is first a slow leak, and then a slow leak, and then you get used to the smell of the leak. Somebody comes from the outside, and he says, what's that smell? You got some gas. No, no, no, no, that's okay. Don't worry about it. I'm taking care of it. Everything is fine. You got used to the smell. They don't happen suddenly. It's when you strike a match to light the stove, and the house goes up in flames. And then you find yourself weeping bitter tears. That's how sexual temptation works. Work a diversion, a detour from success, God's way. In fact, if you look at Eve, Mrs. Potiphar, or David, or Samson, or if you look at the examples of the Bible, for those who did not stop the leak when it was slow, there are four steps every time. Works like a charm. You know, I'm convinced Satan is not a very smart fella. He really not very smart. He just keeps repeating the same strategy. He really does. Four steps. Eve, Mrs. Potiphar, four steps. First, she cast lustful eye. Verse 7 of Genesis 39. Second, she nagged him on every side. verse 10. Third, she took. Isn't that what Eve did? She looked, she lusted, she took, and then she hid. That's the fourth step. She took, verse 12. Then she hid, covering up her sin by false accusation, verse 14. When Joseph ran away with his coat in her hand, that was the second time he lost his coat. Did you know that? But he kept his integrity. It's okay to lose your coat. Keep your integrity. These are the four steps that ruined Eve in the garden and caused her and Adam to be thrown out of paradise and lose paradise. It was the same four steps that ruined David's life and caused him to ruin his sterling leadership. Beloved, listen to me. Whether you're single or married, listen to me. When it comes to sexual temptation, there is only one way to deal with it. There's only one way to deal with it. And that is put on your running shoes and run. And run. No, don't fight it. Don't negotiate with it. Don't experiment with it. Just run. When Joseph faced the enemy of discouragement, he trusted God. When he faced the enemy of a detour, he ran. Third enemy for success God's way is doubt. Doubt. If you look at the same chapter, 39, Genesis 39, look at verses 19 all the way to 23. Now Joseph, being falsely accused, he gets thrown into Pharaoh's dungeon. This is not just a prison like our nice prisons. This is a dungeon. It's a miserable place. I want to tell you at the outset, being tempted to doubt is not a sin. Being tempted to doubt is not a sin. Staying in doubt is going to lead you to sin. Continuing in doubt will lead you to sin. You can be sure that Joseph had some doubts, and it comes out in his words in prison. Lord, is this the reward of my faithfulness? Reward of my faithfulness.

0: Joseph's body, and Joseph won. Now he attacks his mind. Here too, ultimately, he won. But be very careful. Be very careful. When Satan attacks your mind with doubt, be very, very careful. You know why? Because it is a secret not only to you and God, of course. It takes place between your two ears. Not necessarily anybody else will know about it. Be very careful. Because doubt happens in secret. But if you allow doubt to succeed, you will end up living a double life. I've heard enough testimonies, particularly people when they testify about their life in college later on. And they talk about these days in college, and they testify to the fact that they lived a double life. They may go to campus ministries, and they may go to a church, and they may go here, and they may go there. But privately, they live a different life. They are a different person. They put on the Christian face when they go to the Christian meetings. But privately, they are somebody else. What happened? What happened? See, they have allowed doubt to defeat them. They have allowed doubt to succeed secretly, inwardly. They have allowed doubt to flourish inside of them. They allowed doubt to grow inside of them. Every one of the great men of God were tempted with doubt. We read the Bible. Men, women, all tempted with doubt. As I told you, experiencing the temptation for doubt is not a sin. It is sitting and nursing doubt that's going to get you into trouble. Living with doubt will damage not only your spirit, it's going to damage your psyche. Listen to Joshua's secret of success, God's way, and defeating doubt. In chapter 1, verse 8, here's what Joshua said. Do not let this book of the law depart from your shelf. Do not let that book of the law depart from your credenza. Do not let this book of the law depart from your library, from your mouth. Remember I told you about praise, being a praising person? Meditate on it day and night so that you may be careful to do everything written in it that you will be prosperous and successful. That's success God's way. This is not prosperity theology. That's success God's way. Spurgeon used to say, a Bible that is falling apart belongs to a person whose life is not falling apart. Moody used to say, sin will keep you from this book, but this book will keep you from sin. Succeed God's way. God wants you to succeed. He wants to be with you, and therefore you be successful His way. Discouragement, detour, and doubt are going to come. They will come to all of us. But saturating your mind and your heart with the Word of God is going to give you victory every time. Every time.
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3: 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Well, this isn't that, but it has been kind of an Easter in September kind of thing.
4: The message of Easter is really good all year round. There's never a time that that's not good.
5: Sure. It's why we celebrate church on Sundays. Yeah. Is every Sunday is Easter Sunday as a Christian.
4: That's right. Every single Sunday we celebrate the resurrection. So I want us to think about the Easter story and the message of it that crops up in the early chapters of the book of Acts.
3: Yeah, that's what Bill Crowder said earlier this week about our study called The Message of Good News, as we've looked at the impact of the resurrection on those first followers of Christ in the early days of the church's formation at the beginning of the book of Acts. And as we've been discovering, a sermon Jesus' disciple Peter preached at a crucial juncture on the day of Pentecost was a key piece of seeing how the resurrection was the continuation of the message of good news that was God's plan of rescue and redemption being worked out through history. And so pull your chair up to the table with Bill and Elisa Morgan and Daniel Ryan Day and Rasul Berry as they wrap up this Easter in September week, focusing on how the good news of Jesus' resurrection was presented for the first time and how it still continues to have impact on how we live today.
4: Okay, we've spent the last few conversations kind of reliving the day of Pentecost. But all of this talk about the church being born is wrapped around the event of this sermon that Simon Peter preached, having been filled with the Holy Spirit, having been prepared for 3 years and 40 days by Jesus. And now the culmination of all of that is this really brilliant message from an unlearned, untrained, blue-collar fisherman dude, which I find both shocking and heartwarming and even a little bit comforting.
5: Yeah.
4: How does it hit you guys?
5: Well, I'm just thinking about how snooty I get with making sure people are trained before they share things, which obviously Peter was totally trained. He spent 3 years with Jesus. So if anybody was trained, it was Peter in some ways. But at the same time, thinking through the history of the church since this moment, there have been so many like random businessmen that start preaching and you're like, who are you? You're not qualified to do this. And God uses that in amazing ways. Or throughout history, there's been so many moments of an uneducated, so to speak, not theologian preaching and God using that in really cool ways. Yeah. And I guess I'm really quick to judge things based on what the credentials of the person who is giving it, what those credentials are. But God really works in pretty amazing ways, yeah. Mysterious ways, like this story.
4: Yeah, I remember an old story that was told of D.L. Moody, who finished preaching a message and a woman challenged him afterwards and said, "Sir, that was disgraceful the way you murdered the King's English." And he said, "Madam, I use every bit of the English I know to try to advance the gospel. How about you?" And he was not highly educated, but he was passionate for the Lord and passionate for the gospel. And God used him, as you say, Daniel, in a very profound way. Elisa, Rasul?
6: Yeah, I'm thinking of a quote. Sometimes it's attributed to Pastor Rick Warren, that God equips those he calls. Mm-hmm. And that has just been an incredible comfort to me, too. I mean, most of everything I've ever done, you've ever done, the first time, we've never done it before. Yeah. And God promises to equip us if he calls us. And it's a great encouragement.
4: Yeah.
7: For me, what moves me about Acts 2 and Peter's sermon more than anything else is the context of him coming from a place of denying Jesus three times, weeping bitterly because of his failure, being restored at the end of the Gospel of John, and then now getting an opportunity amongst the very people who he was afraid of, and that was this context of him denying Jesus, and preaching with such boldness and clarity and conviction. And that context for me is so meaningful, because who among us haven't blown it before? And to know that God doesn't just throw you away, but give you an opportunity to redeem yourself. And that this time, because he's depending on the Spirit and not just himself, he gets it right. Like, that to me is so moving about this moment.
5: Yeah.
6: Yes.
5: Absolutely.
6: Mm-hmm.
4: Yeah. And I echo all of the things that each of you said. I just think it's such a profound moment. And yet, I don't remember ever hearing a sermon on Peter's sermon. For some reason, we jump straight to the hook at the end when the crowd cries out to Peter, "Men and brethren, what do we do?" And he tells them to repent and to turn to Christ.
5: And maybe, Bill, if we're supposed to preach it, maybe instead of like thinking we need to rewrite a sermon to preach it, maybe we should just read it and let the sermon be the sermon. Because if it's good enough for the second chapter of Acts, I doubt we're going to say it much better.
4: I think it's also really interesting. You know, one of the things we know about Luke, the author of the book of Acts, is that he is a very careful historian. And can you imagine the amount of research he had to do and the number of people he had to interview to be able to capture this tremendous sermon? And you know what, Daniel? I think we're going to call an audible here, and we're going to do exactly what you said. We're going to read through this sermon, because I think it'd be good for our listeners to hear the whole thing in its context. So we're going to start with verse 14, and we're going to read all the way through verse 41. How's that sound?
7: All right, let's do it.
4: Okay.
7: I'll start from verse 14. "But Peter, standing with the 11, lifted up his voice and addressed them, 'Men of Judea and all who dwell in Jerusalem, let this be known to you and give ear to my words. For these people are not drunk as you suppose, since it is only the third hour of the day. But this is what was uttered through the prophet Joel. And in the last days it shall be, God declares, that I will pour my spirit on all flesh, and your sons and your daughters shall prophesy, and your young men shall see visions, and your old men shall dream dreams. Even on my male servants and female servants, in those days I will pour out my spirit, and they shall prophesy.
6: I will show wonders in the heavens above and signs on the earth below, blood and fire and billows of smoke. The sun will be turned to darkness and the moon to blood before the coming of the great and glorious day of the Lord. And whoever calls on the name of the Lord will be saved.
5: You that are Israelites, listen to what I have to say. Jesus of Nazareth, a man attested to you by God with deeds of power, wonders, and signs that God did through him among you, as you yourselves know, this man, handed over to you according to the definite plan and foreknowledge of God, you crucified and killed by the hands of those outside the law. But God raised him up, having freed him from death, because it was impossible for him to be held in its power. For David says concerning him, I saw the Lord always before me, for he is at my right hand, so that I will not be shaken. Therefore my heart was glad and my tongue rejoiced. Moreover, my flesh will live in hope. For you will not abandon my soul to Hades, or let your Holy One experience corruption. You have made known to me the ways of life. You will make me full of gladness with your presence.
4: Brothers, I may confidently say to you regarding the patriarch David that he both died and was buried, and his tomb is with us today. And so, because he was a prophet and knew that God had sworn to him with an oath to seat one of his descendants upon his throne, he looked ahead and spoke of the resurrection of the Christ, and that he was neither abandoned to Hades, nor did his flesh suffer decay. This Jesus God raised up again, to which we are all witnesses. Therefore, having been exalted to the right hand of God, and having received from the Father the promise of the Holy Spirit, he has poured forth this which you both see and hear.
7: For David did not ascend into the heavens, but he himself says, the Lord said to my Lord, sit at my right hand until I make your enemies your footstool. Let all the house of Israel therefore know for certain that God has made him both Lord and Christ, this Jesus whom you crucified. Now when they heard this, they were cut to the heart and said to Peter and to the rest of the disciples, brothers, what shall we do?
6: And Peter replied, repent and be baptized, every one of you, in the name of Jesus Christ for the forgiveness of your sins, and you will receive the gift of the Holy Spirit. The promise is for you and your children, and for all who are far off, for all whom the Lord our God will call. With many other words, he warned them, and he pleaded with them, save yourselves from this corrupt generation. Those who accepted his message were baptized, and about 3,000 were added to their number that day.
4: Wow. That does not sound like an untrained, uneducated person, does it? It's amazing what God does with one human life. In this case, the human life of Simon Peter, who we spend so much time almost celebrating his frailty and his failings. But look at how God used this guy. I mean, it's just really incredible. And that's the part that I find comforting. Because if God could take somebody like Peter, who had failed as often as he did, and use him like this, then it makes me think that perhaps God has a use for me as well.
6: Amen.
3: Yeah, the message of good news has been entrusted to flawed and ordinary, but restored and Spirit-empowered people, people like us. So we will share it with a still broken world. Isn't it amazing that God so consistently uses the most unlikely, the most disqualified people to carry that most important message? But as encouraging as that is that the good news that Bill wants us to take away from our study this week? Well, Bill, why don't you take just a second to wrap up our study called The Message of Good News?
4: So for our friends who've been listening to these conversations this week, let me just encourage you about the good news. The good news is not how God can take flawed instruments and use them, although that is very good news. But the good news is all the things that God has done to come to our rescue, to bring us back to himself. Jesus was crucified and he rose again, to offer us forgiveness of sins, eternal life, and relationship with the Heavenly Father. And that's the message of good news that we still have the privilege of sharing with our broken world today.
3: Yeah, thanks, Bill. The resurrection and the key it is to the message of good news. Bill Crowder, Elisa Morgan, Daniel Ryan Day, and Rasul Berry with an Easter in September series and another week of Bible engagement for life here on Discover the Word. 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All right, well, thanks for studying with us. 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
8: You'd love a morning where you could sleep in and wake up in a leisurely way, just as the sun is peeking over the horizon. But instead, it's usually waking up at full throttle and getting the family's lunches made and out the door before you're late for work. If you sometimes feel like a rancher trying to corral a herd of stampeding cattle, remember all it means is that you have your priorities right. 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I mean, those little deers. Remind yourself of that every now and then to keep that little herd in perspective. You found the cornerstone.
9: How do I know that Christianity is the right religion? The answer to that and other questions on Key Life.
10: If you think laughter isn't spiritual or that faithfulness to God means conformity to Christian stereotypes, then this program probably isn't for you. But if you're looking for honest biblical answers to hard questions, then welcome to Key Life. Here's our host, author, and seminary professor, Steve Brown, along with Pete Allinson from Forged Truth.
9: Thank you, Matthew. Hi, Pete.
11: Hey, how you doing?
9: I'm doing really good. And now much better since you're here. You have that effect on me.
11: Right.
9: I kind of feel like I can do this a little bit longer as long as you show.
11: Well, I had some caffeine, so I'm ready to go. There it is.
9: That's Pete, and he comes in every Friday, and we spend this time answering questions. And I don't just say it, I really mean it. We love your questions, and we take you and your questions seriously. You can send your questions to Key Life Network, Post Office Box 5000, Maitland, Florida. 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Or if you really want to get an answer quick, pick up the phone and call 1-800-KEY-LIFE. 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And follow instructions, and we'll record your question and probably put you on your voice on the program. And as I said, we love your questions. Those addresses are a good place to send a gift for this ministry if God puts that on your heart. I promise to be faithful as you were in giving it. So be as generous as you can. And we'll help some brothers and sisters with what you send. And if you can't, we understand. Just say a prayer for this ministry. Pete, speaking of prayer, why don't you pray for us and we'll answer these questions.
11: I think we should pray. Our great God, we thank you for your goodness and revealing yourself to us as Father, Son, and Holy Spirit. We thank you for how you've revealed yourself to us powerfully through the book of creation as well as the book of your word, the Old and New Testaments, but preeminently in you, Jesus, when you came and you walked among us and you did miracles. So we praise you for being the God who is a great communicator. And so as we come into your presence today, we realize at the end of this week how much we need you. And Lord, you know us, and we, You know our needs, and we come to you this weekend planning to worship and praise and to be taught. So we pray for our pastors and teachers and leaders and priests, and ask that you would be with them in a powerful way to open your word, to lead us in worship, and to guide our souls. We come now into a time of Q&A, and we ask that you would use it and draw us to you. In Jesus' name we pray. Amen.
9: Amen. Pete, this is an email. There are a lot of different religions, so how do you know that Christianity is the right one?
11: Yeah, that's a great question. And, you know, I think so many people would say, well, there's no religion that is true.
9: Yeah,
11: you know?
9: That's right.
11: Charles Taylor wrote a big book in 2014 called The Secular Age. And in America, we live in a secular age, pretty much.
9: So some people would say, forget them all. They're wrong.
11: Forget them all. You know, we live in a day and age now that where it's possible to live without any belief in the Western world. However, it's fascinating that most of the world still is very religious.
9: So true. And it's fascinating that insofar as we as a nation in Canada and the United States move into secularism, the suicide rate goes up.
11: Amazing, isn't it?
9: Oh, it really is. And depression is a rampant epidemic across our countries because of it.
11: That's right. So, you know, when you think of in India, there are, 300 or 800 deities believed over there. So how do we know that Christianity is the right one? I think preeminently for me, you know, theologically, as we think of the book of creation and then the book of Jesus and then the book of the New Testament and Old Testament.
9: Yeah.
11: Those come
9: together. And Christians shouldn't be weary of checking it out.
11: That's right.
9: You know, the more I check, the more sure I am.
11: Uh-huh.
9: I just think we have a rational God who wants us to know what is true and what isn't, and has given us clarity with that.
11: That's right.
9: And I think the more you investigate, the more you ask honest questions, and you look, the more you become certain, good night, this is true.
11: It's true. I think you're absolutely right. And I think, so in the first whole area of looking at the world, there has to be a creator.
9: Yeah.
11: Nothing in our experience comes from nothing. Nothing produces nothing. So there has to be a creator. And then when you start comparing different religions, Christianity is really the simplest and most straightforward and logical.
9: Yeah.
11: Even though there is a spiritual faith dimension to it.
9: Yeah, that's so true.
11: But
9: I basically came to Christ not emotionally. I came to Christ because I checked.
11: That's right.
9: And it made sense. And I used to, when I was a young pastor, and that's when it happened to me.
11: Mm.
9: I looked out over the congregation, and people were emotional. Some were crying, and I didn't understand that. And God has fixed me in some of those ways since then. But I remember thinking at the time, my faith and its truth is not dissimilar from believing in the multiplication table.
11: Yeah.
9: It just is true.
11: That's right. It just makes sense. 2 + 2 = 4.
9: Yeah.
11: And there has to be a God. But when you really investigate Jesus, and I think this is why we have 4 gospels, because he is absolutely unexplainable. Even when you read all the gospels, you go, okay, this has to be God come in the flesh.
9: Yeah. It just slaps you upside the head.
11: That's right. It makes sense. And so, you know, really investigate Jesus. The idea that there are spirits or anything in the world that have to come from someplace.
9: That's true.
11: Has to be a creator God. But then look at Jesus, who is God, come in the flesh. We believe And we believe that's the clearest explanation.
9: And don't be afraid of checking out other worldviews.
11: That's right. That's right.
9: Because what will happen when you do that is that you will realize how true what Pete said really is.
11: And I've only had my faith in Christ strengthened by reading other religions.
9: That's true.
11: And even human philosophy.
9: That's true. This is a good question. Is it acceptable for Christians to be cremated?
11: If you're really cold, yeah, absolutely.
9: That's what my wife says. She's going to be cremated because it'll be the only time she was ever warm.
11: Oh, man. I feel like the other day, you know, Florida gets really hot. It was like 98 degrees when I got into my, it was 100 degrees when I got in my truck.
9: Yeah.
11: I feel like I'm about ready to be cremated right now. I don't have a choice.
9: Yeah.
11: Resurrection of the body is not a molecule by molecule thing. It's a supernatural work of God. So I am not of the opinion that cremation is unbiblical. I do feel the weight of the fact that at a Christian funeral, having the body there in a casket sends the message of the resurrection at the end of time.
9: Yeah.
11: And that's a powerful
9: image. It really is.
11: But I don't.
9: And it's psychologically a good image. It's good for people who have lost loved ones to not look at a pile of ashes, mm-hmm. but to be present and say, this is final.
11: Mm-hmm.
9: This is death.
11: Mm-hmm.
9: But there is a resurrection. And that's what's important.
11: That's right. But no biblical verse would prove against that. Per se.
9: This is an email too, Pete. It's probably just stating what you and I agree with. Does the Bible really mean what it says? How can the Bible be believed and used authoritatively if it's not all true? Some of it being symbolic, like the use of numbers in Revelation.
11: Yeah. How do you want to go about
9: well,
11: that?
9: Well, the first part of the question is something you and I agree with.
11: Right.
9: What you got to do if you're going to study the Bible is to recognize there really is different kinds of literature.
11: That's right.
9: And you have to take the Bible on its own.
11: Mm-hmm.
9: If you're looking at the book of Revelation and you don't see the symbols there, then you're missing what the book of Revelation is trying to do.
11: Mm-hmm.
9: There is poetry in Scripture, and you can go to Proverbs. Don't make Proverbs, which is general wisdom, into commandments of God with preconceived outcomes.
11: Yeah.
9: There are principles. Those are not commands. And you allow the Bible to speak for itself in the places where he speaks.
11: That's well said. Well said. I mean, the Bible is a unique book, 66 books with different types of genre literature,
9: sure.
11: as you said. And we do that all the time. We crack jokes. We use sarcasm. There's different kinds of literature that we
9: That's
11: read.
9: Right.
11: We don't read poetry. In fact, I struggle with poetry.
9: I do too.
11: You know, if you have something to say, say it.
9: Yeah, don't put it in a poem.
11: Because I don't understand it.
9: Yeah.
11: But Hebrew poetry is actually different from English poetry.
9: It really is.
11: So. Yeah, the Bible was spoken in a particular context. It you have to engage your mind as you study the Bible, as you read it.
9: That's true. So we agree pretty much with what you said. Those who have a liberal theological and biblical bent want to choose what they believe and what they don't believe.
11: Right.
9: And certainly you can't do that.
11: Agree.
9: Yeah, because if God will lie in one place, he'll lie in another. So you got to say it's either all true or it's all not true. Guys, we got to go. But first, Key Life is a listener-supported production of Key Life Network.

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3: Now, the primary thrust here is that God does not judge us on the basis of our profession. He does not judge us on the basis of our relationships. He does not judge the Jew on the basis of his Abrahamic heritage. He does not judge you on the basis of your identification with a church. He judges on the basis of the product of your life.
4: Welcome to Grace to You with John MacArthur. I'm your host, Phil Johnson. Think of the most upstanding person you know, your generous neighbor, your faithful friend, your self-sacrificing coworker. Certainly, you're going to have a much more favorable opinion of that person than, say, a violent gang member or a repeat felon wanted for armed robbery or a murderer locked away in a state penitentiary. But the question is, does God share those views? Is he less likely to condemn your clean living neighbor than the hardened criminal? Bottom line, can anyone earn an exemption from God's judgment? For answers, John MacArthur takes you to Romans 2, showing you that when it comes to sin, no one is without excuse. That's the title of John's study, and now here is John with today's lesson.
3: Tonight we continue our series in Paul's Epistle to the Romans, chapter 2. Every time I come to the study of the Word of God, I concentrate on the reality that this is, in fact, God's very message to us. That we're not dealing with some kind of secondhand commentary on what God thinks, but this is His own precious Word. And the Scripture claims for itself that every word of God is pure, and that all Scripture is given to perfect the man of God. And so as we approach the Word of God tonight, we hear God speak to our own perfection. We're looking at verses 1 through 16 of Romans chapter 2 and taking it slowly as we go through this section. And we've entitled the section, Principles of Judgment. Principles of Judgment. The New Testament says, it is appointed unto men once to die, and after this, the judgment. So that all of human history moves inexorably and unavoidably toward the final sentencing. The writer of Hebrews warned then of a fearful judgment of fiery indignation which would devour God's adversaries. And he records in the 10th chapter of Hebrews these words, "Vengeance belongs unto me, I will recompense, says the Lord, and again the Lord shall judge his people." And then he says, "It is a fearful thing to fall into the hands of the living God." God will judge, and God will judge all men, and if that's true, we need to know that. And so God has constantly in the pages of Scripture warned us. But a question of great importance now faces us. If all men will face the judgment of God, what then will be the standard for that judgment? How is it that He is going to judge us? What criterion will he use? What are the elements of judgment? On what basis will men be condemned and sent to hell forever? And on what basis will men be sent to heaven forever? Well, I believe the basis of judgment is given in the 16 verses of the first chapter, or the second chapter of Romans, rather. In these 16 verses, the Apostle Paul gives us six principles for divine judgment, the six factors by which God judges men. Let me just remind you of the six, and then we'll pick it up where we left off last time. Number one, God judges on the basis of knowledge. Secondly, on the basis of truth. Thirdly, on the basis of guilt. Fourthly, on the basis of deeds. Fifthly, on the basis of impartiality. And sixthly, on the basis of motives. Now, keep in mind, as we are looking at the second chapter of Romans, that this chapter is not in isolation, but is a part of a very large picture in which Paul presents the gospel of Jesus Christ. Back in chapter 1, verse 16, he brought up the gospel of Jesus Christ. And then beginning in verse 18, he starts to explain what it is. Gospel means good news, but before you can hear the good news, you have to hear the bad news. And so for chapter 1 and 2 and the first part of chapter 3, the news is all bad. Man is sinful. He is immoral. Even at his highest ethical point, he falls short of God's standard. And he is under the stain and the condemnation of sin. So that when you come to chapter 3, verse 19, you read this. We know that whatever things the law saith, it saith to them that are under the law, that every mouth may be stopped, and all the world may become guilty before God. Therefore, by the deeds of the law, there shall no flesh be justified in his sight, for by law, or by the law, is the knowledge of sin. In other words, the first three chapters are designed to stop every mouth, so that there is nobody who can claim that he is exempt from God's judgment. There is no one who can claim that he doesn't need to be evaluated by the divine standard. And so from chapter 1:18 through 3:20, we have all bad news. Now that is really a setup, folks, as I'm sure you know if you studied the book of Romans, because in chapter 3, verse 21, the news is good. And it begins to talk about how Christ saves man from his lostness. Now as we looked at chapter 1, we saw basically a condemnation of pagan man, immoral man. And as we're looking at chapter 2, we're seeing more of an emphasis on the outwardly moral, religious, self-righteous man. But both come up in the same, into the same category at the end. Both are condemned. Whether an immoral, pagan, debased lifestyle, such as chapter 1, verses 18 to 32, or an outwardly moral, religious, self-righteous lifestyle, such as in chapter 2, it all ends up the same way. Man is a sinner and condemned to judgment. Now let's go back and look at these single elements that make up the six principles of judgment. Verse 1 reminds us that God will judge according to knowledge. Listen to it. Therefore, thou art inexcusable, O man, whosoever thou art that judgest, for wherein thou judgest another, thou condemnest thyself, for thou that judgest doest the same things. In other words, God is going to judge you on the basis of what you know. And the fact that you know enough to be judged is indicated by the fact that you judge other people. And if you judge others, then you must know the standard. He's speaking most particularly to the Jew who would sit in condemnation on the Gentile. And he would agree with verses 18 to 32 of chapter 1. He would agree that the Gentile is to be condemned. Only he would hold himself as apart from such condemnation, and in fact, Paul says he is equally condemned because if he can judge another, then he knows the standard, and knowing the standard, he does the very same things. So God will judge men according to their knowledge, and we went into detail on that. Secondly, God judges according to truth. But we are sure that the judgment of God is according to truth, verse 2 says, against them who commit such things. And thinkest thou this, O man, that judgest them that do such things and doest the same, that thou shalt escape the judgment of God? You see, the hypocrite's hope is that God will not judge on the basis of truth. He will judge on the basis of the surface delusion. But he will not. He will judge on the basis of the truth. He will not exonerate people for a form of godliness, for an outward appearance of godliness. He will judge on the basis of an inward reality. And no man can hide the truth of what is inside from God. In Job 8:13, it says, the hypocrite's hope shall perish. In Job 36:13, it says, the hypocrites in heart heap up wrath. So God will judge by knowledge, as revealed in the ability we have to hold other people to a standard, and God will judge by truth, the real facts, not the facade. Thirdly, God will judge on the basis of guilt. We talked about that in verses 4 and 5. Despisest thou the riches of his goodness and forbearance and long-suffering, not knowing that the goodness of God leadeth thee to repentance? But after thy hardness or hard and unconverted heart, treasurest up unto thyself wrath against the day of wrath and revelation of the righteous judgment of God. And here what he's saying is, you're guilty of despising the goodness of God. God has been merciful and gracious and kind and loving and patient. And instead of you following that goodness to repentance, your hard and unconverted heart in rejecting it has been piling up wrath which will be poured out on the day of judgment. And you are guilty of the severest abuse of God's grace. Now, fourthly, and for tonight, God judges on the basis of deeds. He judges on the basis of deeds. Verse 6, follow as I read. Who will render to every man according to his deeds. And that's the key verse. He will render to every man according to his deeds. To them who by patient continuance and well-doing seek for glory and honor and incorruption or immortality, eternal life. But unto them that are contentious and do not obey the truth, but obey unrighteousness, indignation and wrath, tribulation and anguish upon every soul of man that doeth evil, of the Jew first and also of the Greek, but glory, honor, and peace to every man that worketh good, to the Jew first and also to the Greek, for there is no respect of persons with God. Now look at verse 6. God will render to every man according to his deeds. And then in verse 7, to them who by patient continuance and well-doing seek for glory, honor, and immortality, eternal life. But unto them that are contentious and do not obey the truth, but obey unrighteousness, indignation, and wrath. And then he repeats essentially similar thoughts and says it doesn't matter whether you're a Jew or a Greek, it's all going to come out the same because God has no respect of persons. Now this passage is very simple at first reading, but it has some very complex theological thought in it, so I hope the Lord will really lead us as we think these things through. We saw when we read Revelation 20 that God is going to judge men according to their works. It said it twice, according to their works, according to their works. And this is saying the very same thing. The basic truth is in verse 6. Men will be judged according to their deeds, their works. Now that is not a new concept. That is a concept that is all throughout the Scripture. In Jeremiah 17:10, it says, I, the Lord, search the heart. I test the conscience, even to give every man according to his ways and according to the fruit of his doings. In Isaiah 3, verses 10 and 11, it says, say to the righteous that it shall be well with them, for they shall eat the fruit of their doings. Woe unto the wicked, it shall be ill for him, for the reward of his hands shall be given him. The Old Testament then tells us that God will judge on the basis of the product, the works, the deeds, the life pattern of an individual. You say, well, that's really an Old Testament thought, isn't it? That's certainly not New Testament. No, it's equally New Testament, that God will judge men on the basis of their works. In Matthew chapter 16, and I want to show you some verses. You don't need to turn to them, but you might want to jot them down. I want to show you some verses in the New Testament that emphasize the same truth. In Matthew 16:27, it says, for the Son of Man shall come in the glory of his Father with his angels. Speaking of that great time of judgment in the future. And then he shall reward every man according to his works. Same concept. according to his works. Even in 1 Corinthians 3, a familiar passage to all of us, we find in verse 8 that each of us shall receive his own reward according to his own labor. Some of us have built upon a foundation, gold, silver, precious stones, wood, hay, and stubble, and every man's work shall be made manifest, for the day shall declare it, because it shall be revealed by fire, and the fire shall test every man's work of what sort it is. If any man's work abide which he's built upon it, he shall receive a reward. If any man's work shall be burned, he shall suffer loss, but he himself shall be saved, yet as by fire. In 2 Corinthians chapter 5, verse 10, we read similarly, we must all appear before the judgment seat of Christ, that everyone may receive the things done in his body according to that he hath done, whether it be good or worthless. Even Galatians, that great epistle extolling grace, says this, chapter 6, verse 7, be not deceived, God is not mocked, for whatever a man sows, that shall he also reap. For he that soweth to his flesh shall of the flesh reap corruption, and he that soweth to the Spirit shall of the Spirit reap life everlasting. And let us not be weary in well-doing, for in due season we shall reap if we, what? Don't faint. And you find the same principle elsewhere in the New Testament. There is a place for works in judgment, both of the unbeliever and the believer. In Romans 14:12, it says, so then every one of us shall give account of himself to God. Now let's go back to the second chapter of Romans. Whether you're looking in the Old Testament or the New Testament, and those are just sample scriptures, you will find many, many scriptures that remind us that God will judge men on the basis of their deeds. Now, the primary thrust here is that God does not judge us on the basis of our profession. He does not judge us on the basis of our relationships. He does not judge the Jew on the basis of his Abrahamic heritage. He does not judge you on the basis of your identification with a church. He judges on the basis of the product of your life. The question will not be whether a man is a Jew or whether he's a Gentile, whether he is heathen, whether he is religious, whether he goes to church or doesn't go to church. The issue is, does his life manifest obedience to God? That's the issue. The actions of men, now mark it, form an infallible index to their character. That is what the scripture says again and again. By their fruit you shall what? You shall know them. The life pattern, the life mode, if you will, the works and the deeds of life are an infallible index to character. And so this forms one of the unchanging standards by which God judges. In fact, you might say there are only two classes of people in the world. That's all. Just two. My grandfather used to say the saints and the ain'ts. There are only two classes of people in the world. Those who obey God and those who do not obey God. None of us perfectly obeys God. But there are some people in the world who don't obey God at all. And there are others who seek to obey. Those are the two kinds of people. So every man faces an impartial judge who has a comprehensive record of that man's deeds. And by that record will his eternal destiny be determined, says Paul. I read this week about a new publishing effort that's being made in the area of children's books. And through the marvel of computer printing, a company has designed a storybook series which can feature your own child. All you have to do is send in your child's name, the names of your child's friends, your child's school, and the name of the teacher, and something about the child's life and what they like and so forth and so on, and they will, through the computer, put your child into the whole story and send you a book about your child. That's a fairy tale. That's a fantasy world. But God has a book about everybody's life that is absolutely on target. And by that record shall God judge. Now, some of you are getting a little nervous. That's why you kind of laughed. You just had to let it out. You're saying, MacArthur, you sound like a works righteousness person. And those of you who've been here for any time know that I'm not, so let me try to help you a little bit. Somebody's going to say, well, salvation by works. I've been accused of teaching that before. Somebody's going to say, you're talking about a work salvation. No, I'm not talking about that because the Bible doesn't teach that. The Bible doesn't teach that you can be saved by your works. The Bible teaches just the opposite. Not of works, lest any man should boast. The Bible never teaches salvation by works. In Psalm 115, verse 1, it says, not unto us, O Lord, not unto us, but unto thy name give glory for thy mercy. In other words, for whatever we are, the glory is not ours, not unto us, but unto your name. In the 48th chapter of the prophet Isaiah, we find another indication of the thought of the writer in the Old Testament in regard to this subject. In verse 11, for mine own sake, even for mine own sake will I do it. For how should my name be polluted, and I will not give my glory unto another. In other words, God says, I will do what I will do. I will save, and I will fulfill my promise for my sake. And I will not give it to someone else to do that, lest I give my glory to another. So to maintain God's glory for himself in saving grace, there can be no works salvation. In Jeremiah 31, where you have the great statement of the new covenant, the days come, says the Lord, that I will make a new covenant with the house of Israel, with the house of Judah, not according to the covenant that I made with their fathers in the day that I took them by the hand to bring them out of the land of Egypt, which my covenant they broke, although I was an husband unto them, saith the Lord. But this shall be the covenant that I will make with the house of Israel after those days, saith the Lord. I will put my law in their inward parts and write it in their hearts and will be their God, and they shall be my people. In other words, God says, I'll do it. And they shall teach no more every man his neighbor and every man his brother, saying, know the Lord, for they shall all know me. From the least of them to the greatest of them, saith the Lord, for I will forgive their iniquity and I will remember their sin no more. The essence of that new covenant is that it is a covenant of mercy and grace extended to unworthy people. In the New Testament, we find the very same thing. Again, there can be no works salvation. In 1 Timothy 1:15, Paul says, this is a faithful saying and worthy of all acceptance, that Christ Jesus came into the world to save what? Sinners, of whom I am chief. Nevertheless, for this cause I obtained mercy. And Ephesians 2:8-9 sums it up. For by grace are you saved through faith, that not of yourselves. It is the gift of God, not of works, lest any man should boast. Now listen to me. Very careful that you understand this. We're building to a very important truth. We will be judged by our works, says Romans 6. And we'll get into the specifics in a moment. But we cannot be saved by our works. You say, if that's the case then, how do works fit in? Or do they fit in? Well, though we cannot be saved by works, works are a very important part of our life. In Philippians chapter 2, verse 12, wherefore, my beloved, as you've always obeyed, not as in my presence only, but now much more in my absence, work out your own salvation with fear and trembling. For it is God who worketh in you both to will and to do of his good pleasure. He says you must show some works. You must work out on the outside the salvation that you've received on the inside. In Ephesians 2, it says this. Right after verse 9, not of works, lest any man should boast, it says, we are his workmanship, created in Christ Jesus unto good works, which God hath before ordained that we should walk in them. Now, what are these verses saying? And there are myriad other ones in the New Testament. They're saying this. You cannot be saved by works, but you will be saved unto works, right? In other words, if you are truly saved, you will be his workmanship created in Christ Jesus unto good works, which God has before ordained that you walk in them. Therefore, God, when God judges, can look at a man. Therefore, God, when God judges, can look at a man, and if he sees

0: are manifestations of righteousness, he knows there is a regenerated person. If he sees no such manifestation of righteousness, he knows there is an unregenerate person. Therefore, judgment in the end can be rendered on the basis of works. The believer, the one who by faith has been given the power of God to produce righteous works, will be clearly indicated by those works of righteousness. So the deeds then of a person, what you do in your life, is a fair indicator of where you stand with God. Now, as we approach verses 6 to 10 and then close with just a thought about verse 11, I want you to understand one very important thing. Paul is not talking about salvation here. So get that out of your mind, or you'll be confused. He doesn't talk about salvation until chapter 3, verse 21. He is simply dealing with one of the elements of judgment. He doesn't say how the righteous people got righteous, or he doesn't say why the unrighteous people were unrighteous. He just says you can judge them by their works. A true Christian is known by his righteous deeds. A non-Christian is known by the absence of righteous deeds. Now, what does that say to you? Simple thought. If there's nothing in your life to indicate righteousness, then there's no righteousness there. For if any man be in Christ, he is a what? New creation. Old things are passed away, and behold, all things have become new. If there's no manifestation, there can be no salvation. There may be periods of time when we walk in disobedience and the flesh, but there cannot be a life that is barren of righteous deeds that can still claim to be redeemed. And notice there's no neutrality either. Jesus said, "He that is not with me is against me. He that gathereth not with me scattereth abroad." Matthew 12:30.
1: 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And then be here Monday as John MacArthur continues his sobering study, Without Excuse, showing you that apart from Christ, no one will escape God's judgment. It's another 30 minutes of unleashing God's truth one verse at a time. On Grace to You.
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0: It's a great day to study God's Word. Welcome to Through the Bible. I'm Steve Schwetz, inviting you to hop aboard the Bible bus as we continue our journey through God's entire Word. In this study, Dr. J. Vernon McGee reminds us that the Ten Commandments were only one part of the law given to the Israelites. God also gave them social laws and detailed instructions for building the tabernacle. And Dr. McGee brings it all close to home as he explains how the instructions for building an altar relate to believers as well. So grab your Bible, and while you find your place in Exodus, here's the conclusion of Dr. McGee's thoughts on memories that we started last time.
1: May I say that memory can be a very sweet thing. It can be a very wonderful thing. Many of you listening today have a memory that it's very sweet, is it not? Most of us here in California, we came from back east, did we not? And you remember when you were a young person and lived somewhere in the Middle West? Probably you lived up in, Ohio. Maybe you lived down in Kentucky. Or maybe you lived in New England. Or maybe you lived down in Georgia. Or maybe, as I did, in Oklahoma and Texas and Tennessee as a boy. Do you go back to a time in memory of your days at school? You remember the first sweetheart that you had? You remember your mother? You remember your father? You remember those exciting times in the past? You remember when you met your wife or you met your husband? You remember when you proposed? Do you remember the wedding? You remember the birth of the first child? Do you remember when sadness came in, the word of death? My memory is a wonderful thing, isn't it? And as I've been speaking, many of you have gone back in your mind's eye, back over the past to very pleasant days. And yet, some of us have some very horrible things in there also. Now, the child of God ought to also remember. Do you remember before you were saved? How many of you can remember before you were saved? And if you ever get a little discouraged as a Christian, you ought to go back to those days.
0: Yes, remembering how God has worked in our lives is a great way to remind us of why we can trust Him with the future. I can think of several great examples in my own life, can't you? Now let's pray and praise Him as we open His Word together. Heavenly Father, thank You for the work that You've done in the past, the work that You're doing now, and the work that You will do in the future. Help us to trust You in every circumstance. We pray that Your Word reaches far and wide. In Jesus' name, amen. Buckle your seatbelts. We're off to Exodus 20 on Through the Bible with Dr. J. Vernon McGee.
1: Now today, friends, we find that we've come to this 20th chapter, verse 18. Last time we saw the giving of the law, that is, the part of the law that we call the moral law, the moral code, the Ten Commandments. Now, he's not through by any means, because in the next few chapters, in fact, through chapter 24, we have social legislation. And then we have the instructions for building a tabernacle, and Leviticus, the service of it, and that's all part of the law. All goes in one package, by the way. Now I'm reading verse 18. And all the people saw the thunderings and the lightnings and the noise of the trumpet and the mountain smoking. And when the people saw it, they removed and stood afar off. And they said unto Moses, Speak thou with us, and we will hear, but let not God speak with us, lest we die. Last time we called attention to the fact that the giving of the law is not a beautiful or pretty thing. There are people that think that it is, and they are generally the folk that haven't read very much about it, that it was wonderful that God gave the law on Mount Sinai. Well, it's not presented to us that way here in the Scripture. We saw before the thunderings and the lightnings and the danger that was, and now the people, very frankly, they backed off as far as they can get, and they tell Moses, we're afraid, but we want you to speak to us, but not the Lord. And verse 19, and they said unto Moses, Speak thou with us, and we'll hear, but let not God speak with us, lest we die. Children of Israel didn't think it was pretty. And then verse 20, and Moses said unto the people, Fear not, for For God has come to prove you, and that his fear may be before your faces, that ye sin not. You see, the law presented a very high standard. The law of the Lord is perfect. Nothing wrong with the law. And it demands, therefore, perfection. And friends, if you're not prepared to give perfection, you better get on some other kind of standard, a basis, than saying you're saved by keeping the law. Because if you're not perfect, you won't make it. The law is perfect. It demands that. And I thank God that under grace, he'll take a poor sinner like I am. Grace reveals something of the goodness and wonder of our God. Now, he continues on here. Verse 21, and the people stood afar off, and Moses drew near under the thick darkness where God was. And the Lord said unto Moses, thus thou shalt say unto the children of Israel, ye have seen that I have talked with you from heaven. Ye shall not make with me gods of silver, neither shall ye make unto you gods of gold. Now this is a very significant and important thing. Why did God appear in just this way unto the children of Israel? Well, the reason, I think, is quite evident, and it's simply because he wanted to impress upon them that he is the living God, and that the idols around them, and they were idolaters, we'll find that out later, that down in the land of Egypt, all this business of worshiping the creature rather than the Creator, and he's now probably coming closer to these people than he'd ever come before. That's very important here to see. Now, we come to the mention of the altar here. God gives them the commandments, and along with the commandments, there's given an altar. Altars for sacrifice. This is the same thing you have in your bathroom. You have a mirror, and underneath that mirror you have a basin. The mirror reveals that you have a smudge spot on your face, and down beneath is a basin, and you wash your face with the basin. And so there is the mirror. The mirror is this law of God, reveals his standard. But the law is perfect. Man's not perfect, and it reveals that smudge spot. But thank God there's a basin down there, and that's the purpose of the altar. That altar speaks of the cross of Christ and the blood that he shed. Now, notice the instructions concerning this altar, because again, this is the altar they had used before the tabernacle was made, and it was apparently an altar that everywhere they journeyed, they made one like this. They couldn't take this one with them. The one in the tabernacle was one that could be transported. Now I'm reading verse 24. An altar of earth thou shalt make unto me, and shall sacrifice thereon thy burnt offerings and thy peace offerings. Now there's no sin offering here. Why? Well, we'll not get to that till Leviticus, because there could be no sin offering or trespass offering until the law was given. The peace offering reveals that man needs a sacrifice that reconciles him to God, and that Christ did make peace by the blood of his cross. And the burnt offering speaks of who he is, his worthiness, his ability to save. Now, this altar that's to be made of earth was the place they were to sacrifice burnt offerings, peace offerings, thy sheep and thine oxen. In all places where I record my name, I will come unto thee and I'll bless thee. So obviously they made an altar everywhere they went on the wilderness march until the instructions for the tabernacle were given. Now verse 25. And if thou wilt make me an altar of stone, thou shalt not build it of hewn stone. For if thou lift up thy tool upon it, thou hast polluted it. Now, this seems strange to us today. In other words, there would be those that would say, well, let's make an altar of stone. And this man says, I'm an engraver, and I think it'd be nice if we could have it attractive looking and make it appeal and very beautiful looking. Now, here is something. It's a very delicate matter, but it's very important. And there's a great spiritual lesson that is here. God says that you make my altar. You make it of plain stone, no engraving. And the minute that a tool is put upon that, why, it's polluted. Now, I don't want anything that has to do with it at all. Now, we've gone way past this, and we've come to the place where today a great many people feel that there should be in worship things that are beautiful, that everything should be made as beautiful as possible with music and soft lights, beautiful colors, and that the message should be given in very low tones and a very dignified manner and as flowery as it possibly can be. Well, we've come through that period and we've had that type of thing. It's quite interesting that that made no appeal to the unsaved world. Liberalism emptied our churches. Liberalism years ago couldn't have an evening service. Somebody said to me, why do you think that the liberal has got so involved today in all of this social setup? Quite obviously, he wasn't doing anything for years, and he felt very much left out of it. A man said to me, well, why don't you start marching and protesting? My friend, that's not my business. I have too much to do. I keep busy without marching or protesting. Mine's not a protest. Mine is a positive message. And I'm not protesting anything. I'm just giving out the Word of God, and it steps on a lot of toes, I can tell you that. But it's the Word that'll do it. We're to give it out as it is. And there should not be any attempt today to water down the message. Now, don't misunderstand me. As I say, this is a delicate subject. No one today has put more emphasis in having an attractive place of worship. I've had the privilege of remodeling the interior of the Church of the Open Door in my ministry. I had to go through a long period of just urging this upon the church before they were willing to do it. And it was at some expense. I'm for soft lights. I love beautiful music. And I love flowery speaking. But my friend, when any of these things obscure the message of the cross and take attention away from the person of the one who died on that cross, then that becomes the offense of the cross, a real offense. And that's the thing today that God does not want to happen. And Paul, when he went to the city of Corinth, you will recall, they were philosophical. There were quite a few of the priests there of the heathen religions trying to identify with all the sin of Corinth. And some of them did pretty well in identifying with it. They had many hippie types in the city of Corinth. But when Paul came there and saw the situation, saw that they were secondhand philosophers, they wanted to argue, they wanted to discuss, they wanted to appear intellectual, they wanted to appear to be hip, they wanted to belong to the now generation. My, how they were going in every direction. And Paul, who'd had a similar experience in Athens where they wanted to hear some new thing, Paul says, I determined not to know anything among you save Jesus Christ and Him crucified. And friends, if that's left out of the message, I don't care how high the steeple is. I don't care how loud the church bell is. I don't care how beautiful the sanctuary is. I don't care how lovely and soft the music is, and I do not care how educated the preacher is that's in the pulpit. That is not a church, but may I say to you, that's anything but a church. That is polluted as far as God is concerned. The thing that is important is the message of the Word of God. That's the thing that should go out today. There is an attempt to dress it up and to do something with it. This is very important to see here. This is instructions for the altar. We present just Jesus Christ and Him crucified. That is our message. That should be our message. Now there's something else here. Verse 26, neither shalt thou go up by steps unto mine altar, that thy nakedness be not discovered thereon. Now there are great many that would build some nice, lovely steps to go up to the altar. That would make it very convenient, you see. And when a man would step up, and they wore a type of a skirt in that day, why, the nakedness would be revealed. God says, I don't want to see it. That which speaks of the flesh, God can't use. And let me make this very personal. Anything that Vernon McGee does that's of the flesh, God hates it, and God won't use it at all. God does not want a display of the flesh in anything that has to do with his work. We need to guard against that type of thing. And sometimes it disturbs me when people can only see the preacher and not see the one that he's trying to present. I personally don't like anyone to tell me it's a beautiful sermon. The last thing in the world I want to preach is a beautiful sermon. I want to preach a beautiful Savior. And I'd like for people to leave and say, my, isn't Jesus wonderful? Not that the preacher is. That doesn't make any difference about him. I've had very few real compliments since I've been a minister. But when I was a pastor as a student down in Georgia on a little white unpainted church on the side of a red clay hill, and one morning after the message, after everyone had left, a boy there is a country boy, and I mean country, friends. He wore high yellow shoes, buttoned up too, by the way. And he waited around as timid as he could be. He was really a country boy. After everybody left, why, he came up to me and tears were in his eyes. He took hold of my hand and he said, my, I didn't know Jesus was so wonderful. And he wanted to say something else, but he wasn't able to say it. And he just turned and walked out of the church, and I watched him because that church was in a cotton patch then. It's in the city there now, but that was a cotton patch in my day. And I saw him walk down across that cotton patch, and I watched him as he walked, that country boy. He said he didn't know Jesus was so wonderful. And I said, oh, God, let me so preach that people will think Jesus is wonderful. That was a compliment. I've had many like that, by the way. And we don't need the display of the flesh in the ministry, in the pulpit, or in church work. Now we come to chapter 21, and here we have this social legislation. It's quite interesting, some of the things that are dealt with here. And I begin reading at verse 1, because this has to do with master and servant. And that was a pretty important issue in that day, after all these people had been slaves in Egypt. Now these are the judgments which thou shalt set before them. If thou buy an Hebrew servant, 6 years he shall serve, and in the seventh he shall go out free for nothing. In other words, they could never permanently make one of their brethren a slave. Now verse 3, if he came in by himself, he shall go out by himself. If he were married, then his wife shall go out with him. If his master have given him a wife, and she have borne him sons or daughters, the wife and her children shall be her master's, and he shall go out by himself. And if the servant shall plainly say, I love my master, my wife and my children, I'll not go out free. Then his master shall bring him unto the judges. He shall also bring him to the door or unto the doorpost, and his master shall bore his ear through an awl, and he shall serve him forever. Now this is a remarkable thing that's put right here. And here's a picture of the Lord Jesus Christ, if there ever was one. And it's a beautiful one. The law is this. If a man is a slave and he can go out in 7 years, and if he was married when he became a slave, he take his wife out. But if while he's a slave that he gets a wife, and that means one that's a slave of his master, then he can go out, but not his wife. She can't go out free. And so if he say, though, well, I love my wife, and I love my master, I want to stay. And then he takes an awl and bores him through. Well, that's a picture of the Lord Jesus Christ. You say, how in the world can that be a picture of him? Well, I think a very wonderful picture of him. He came to this earth and he took upon himself our humanity. And we were all slaves of sin. He could have gone out free. He didn't have to die upon the cross, but he came down to this earth, and he became a servant, obedient even unto death. And he died and went through the same gate we did in order that he might get a bride for himself, but he had to be crucified to do it. And the writer to the Psalms takes that picture and uses it. Over in Psalm 40, verse 6, "Sacrifice and offering thou didst not desire. Mine ears hast thou opened. Burnt offering and sin offering hast thou not required. Then said I, Lo, I come, in the volume of the book it's written of me, I delight to do thy will, O God, yea, thy law is within mine heart." And that refers to Christ. Somebody says, how do you know it refers to Christ? Well, if you would turn over to the 10th chapter of the Epistle to the Hebrews, why, we find there that it was fulfilled when our Lord came to this earth. Because in Hebrews 10:5, it says, "Wherefore, when he cometh into the world," now speaking of Christ, "he saith, sacrifice and offering thou wouldst not, but a body hast thou prepared me." Now, it's not his ears he's digged, but he gave him a body. And Christ took upon himself a body, and he'll have that body throughout eternity. But he could have left this earth without dying. But he said, I love the church. I love the sinner. And so he died and became obedient unto death, even the death of the cross. What a picture this is of Christ right here after giving the Ten Commandments. Now we have here a series of laws that have to do with injuries to a person. I think it's well to note this. Verse 12, "He that smiteth a man so that he die shall be surely put to death." Now this is the basis for capital punishment. Now great many today, especially these young people, have been fed a bunch of malarkey today, a bunch of propaganda, and they're told that thou shalt not kill means you can't become a soldier. May I say that the Lord says that a government has a perfect right. He that smiteth a man so that he die shall be surely put to death. The nation Israel could put to death any murderer. It's well to look at the total word of God, by the way. And then verse 13, "And if a man lie not in wait, but God deliver him into his hand, then I will appoint thee a place where he shall flee." Now, we're going to come to that later, the cities of refuge. "But if a man come presumptuously upon his neighbor to slay him with guile, thou shalt take him from mine altar, that he may die." In other words, if the murder is premeditated, the man is to be executed. Now, if he does not do it maliciously, and I think oftentimes in self-defense, that a man without premeditation attempts to defend himself, I would say that that would not merit an execution at all. Now, will you notice how God protected the family? Verse 15, "He that smiteth his father or his mother shall be surely put to death." God certainly protected the home. "And he that stealeth a man and selleth him, or if he be found in his hand, he shall surely be put to death." God did not approve slavery at all. It was the system in that day, and God always dealt with those things. But it doesn't mean that he approves them. In fact, it's quite obvious he condemned it. "He that curseth his father, his mother, shall surely be put to death. If a man strive together, and one smite another with a stone or with his fist, and he die not, but keepeth his bed, why, then he's to reimburse him." You see, here's the basis of the laws of our land. Now, I'm not going to go down through all of these, but I would recommend that you read this, because here is the basic of law and order, and any nation must have something built on this, my friend, if they're to have a civilized nation. And it's in here, verse 24, "Eye for an eye, tooth for a tooth, hand for hand, foot for foot, burning for burning, wound for wound, stripe for stripe." In other words, friends, there is this law of reciprocity. This is a law that must be enforced if there is to be law and order and protection of human life and property. And thank God, though, that there is one who's prepared, though, to extend grace to us that we might be saved. So until next time, may God richly bless you, my beloved.
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2: In July 1902, a printer in Brooklyn, New York, was having problems getting ink to dry on his printing. During those hot, humid New York summers, this was a serious problem. So Willis Carrier went about building a machine that would remove humidity.
3: In the process, he noticed a byproduct was cooler, drier air. Without knowing it, Willis Carrier had just invented the refrigerated air conditioner. Before long, Carrier air conditioners were being sold to movie theaters, beef processing plants, railroad cars, and office buildings. The story that started with a big problem had a cool ending. With God, we begin to develop a new attitude. We can look at problems as bridges, and we can look at stumbling blocks as stepping stones to something even greater. Read the Bible. It's jam-packed with stories that started as big problems that turned into major victories. Romans 8:28 says, "All things happen for the good of those who love the Lord and are called according to His purpose."
2: So the next time you face some tough challenges and setbacks, remember that God has a way of giving even bad stories cool endings.
3: You're locked into the Cornerstone.
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5: It's natural to try and fulfill our longings by looking to people and circumstances. Problem is, people and circumstances inevitably let us down. When things don't turn out the way we expected, we get disappointed. For years, I tended to look to people and circumstances to make me happy. And what a perfect setup that was for disappointment. It was so liberating to learn that the deepest longings of my heart could not be filled by any person or thing. Things burn and break. They get stolen or lost. People can move or change or die. But Psalm 16 tells us that fullness of joy is found in God's presence. God may not fulfill all our longings according to our timetable, but ultimately we will be fulfilled in knowing Him. Are you looking to anything or anyone other than God Himself to fill the deepest longings of your heart? With Seeking Him, I'm Nancy DeMoss.
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1: Our Bible verse today is found in John. 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
5: That's right. 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Good morning. It's Lucas joining you, and you're listening to The Cornerstone. It is Fall Fundraiser 2026, and here we are, day three. We've already had Wednesday and Thursday now behind us, and it's been a wonderful time of fellowship here in the studio, as well as sharing with you. We had some amazing breaking news yesterday. I hope you were able to tune in at 5 o'clock. We're going to be talking about that more today, and I don't know about you, if you heard it, maybe you didn't, and you're like, I don't know what's going on. Stay tuned. We're going to be talking about it. It's really exciting. 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
2: 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We look forward to hearing from you. Won't you be the first caller of the morning? Hey, you know, it's Friday. I think of that old video they do every year at Easter. It's Friday, but Sunday's coming. I'm ready for Sunday. As that Toby Mac song says, I could use a little church right now. But hey, no, it is Friday. It's the last day. We've only got 10 hours and 58 minutes and 17 seconds left of the day to raise the money that we need to keep doing the Lord's work. 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You can call 386-756-9094 or give online at wjlu.org.

0: Seth Schleter with Won't Start Now. Good morning. It's Lucas joining you on the Cornerstone, and it is Fall Fundraiser 2026. We're on day 3 of 3. That's right. Just over, just about 10 and a half hours left here in the Fall Fundraiser. Would you join with us and support us financially through the end of this year so we can keep going strong with Christian radio, the gospel of Jesus Christ here in the community? And, we're at now about 7:15, and would you be one of the first callers to go ahead and call in your pledge of support right here on Friday morning?
1: All right. Good morning, everyone.
2: Good morning, and good morning, good morning.
1: And here we are. We left you all to yourself over there.
3: He was sounding really good there. I was about to call in myself.
1: I tell you what, Lucas, we'll be back at the end of the day to help close up, okay?
0: Oh, okay. All right.
1: You got this.
3: Yeah.
0: Oh, I only have to talk for the next 10 hours? I think I got that.
1: Well, I'll tell you what, if you're listening now, and I know the early risers, I noticed the traffic's light out there, so there's probably not a lot of people listening on the radio out there. But if you're listening, this is our last day. We need your help. We have $2,000 matching money to start the, just like that.
3: Right off the bat.
1: Yeah. So
3: early in the morning, $2,000.
1: How about swing in here, too? You're on your way to work?
0: Yeah.
1: Come on in here.
3: We got coffee on. We got some. We got a little extra breakfast items down there for the volunteers and anyone who comes by.
1: You like
3: have some breakfast with our folks?
1: There you go.
3: Yeah,
1: and that's at 4295 Ridgewood Avenue. We're just a block and a half south of Dunlawton, right on Ridgewood
3: here in Port Orange.
1: Big white cross out in the front. Can't miss us. Just pull on up. I'll tell you what you can do, too. You don't even have to try to squeeze in a parking spot. Just drive up to the steps.
3: Yeah. Come up to the steps and park.
1: And come on in.
3: Yeah. Come on in, and, we'll give you a tour, give you a little food and coffee, and, have a little fellowship and send you on your way.
1: And I'll always say this, too. We live in a world, John, of everybody's in a hurry. If you're in a hurry, you can say, I'm in a hurry, and we'll get you in and get you out.
3: Absolutely.
1: And if you're really in that big of a hurry, pull up to the steps.
3: Yeah.
1: Open the front door, throw your pledge in, and then just go. Then beat it. We won't hold you up at all.
3: Yeah, drive by checking, right? Just throw the check in the door.
1: I wish we had. We don't have a mailbox out at the street, so I can't help you that way. But
3: yeah,
1: we're not going to hold you up. There's different kinds of people. Some people want to see what's going on. And we had a guy in here yesterday. I didn't remember his name, and he got a tour, and he likes seeing
3: Brian. I think
1: he likes seeing what's going on. But then other people are shy, and they're we accommodate all.
3: That's right. That's right. We take all kinds. As my wife often says, it takes all kinds of kinds.
1: Yeah.
3: And we accommodate all of them.
1: My saying is, there's one of every kind.
3: Mm-hmm. Well, give us a call. We're here today. It's our last day of the Fall Fundraiser. And, we love serving this community with local community Christian radio and reaching out with the gospel around the world, thanks to the technology we have, that you have been so gracious in supporting us and building this technology that we can reach countries all around the world with the gospel of Jesus Christ while taking care of our local community and our local churches. 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
3: Good morning. It is about 7:30 a.m. here on this Friday. I don't even know what the date is. September 25th. We're making our way through... Oh, the intrusive thought. Anyway.
4: John, I know you know what I was gonna say for a second. Okay, anyway.
5: Is something about a cross?
3: No. Oh, okay. I said making my way, and I was
5: You were about to make your way downtown?
3: Downtown, walking fast paces. Yes. it's early.
5: It's morning.
3: We're a little loopy.
5: Yes. Yes, it is day three of our fall fundraiser. We're here, and, you know, we're just here to have a good time today, you know, and share our joy, our passion for this ministry with you. We got some wonderful guests coming in today. We got Scott Sheldon coming a little later with Progressive Medical Research. We've got Steve Loy with the Seminole Baptist Association. Steve's coming.
3: Oh, I didn't know he was
5: coming. So really excited about that, and might even hear from a couple other friends who might stop in throughout the day. So, you know, we're here to share our joy and our passion that we have for this ministry. You know, this is a ministry. We collect items and we disperse items every year for Christmas. We have things where we go visit nursing homes. We do work with the homeless through PMR, which you're going to hear more about today. We just want to share our hearts for the Lord with you today so that you understand that what we're doing here really is a ministry. And we're not here to replace the church. We're here to come alongside churches and help any way we can, get word out about events, to encourage your parishioners throughout the week, you know, because pastors are amazing, right? But they can't be in the car with their parishioners or with their congregants throughout the week, right? Right. But we can. Here we are. We can. Sure. We can come alongside, encourage, support, and have good, solid Bible teaching, great doctrine here on the radio throughout the week, mornings and evenings on WJLU and 24/7, 365 on the AM. Mm-hmm. 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You can pledge it. If you have it today, that's wonderful. You can do a one-time gift. You can do a monthly gift. However you want to do it, however you feel led to do. We're here. 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

is John MacArthur. Join me for today's Portraits of Grace. Every Christian looks forward to the day when Christ will say, "Well done, good and faithful servant. Come and share your master's happiness." Well, Peter said that day is the final proof of our faith, and it results in praise and glory and honor at the revelation of Jesus Christ. Praise speaks of verbal commendation, and to receive glory is to be made like Christ. But Peter probably used the word honor as a synonym for rewards, which God will grant to all who faithfully serve Him. So one

0: Day in heaven, God will give you praise and glory and honor, and you'll be in the image of Jesus Christ, sinless and fully glorified. Praise the Lord as you anticipate that future day. This is John MacArthur encouraging you to live as portraits of grace.
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0: Welcome to Bible Q&A with John MacArthur. John's the author of the MacArthur New Testament Commentary Series. Before we get to the question, let's ponder this. When you gather with other Christians, do you make it a priority to warn them about the dangers of sin? Well, Hebrews 3 tells us believers should encourage one another so that none of them, quote, will be hardened by the deceitfulness of sin. Now, John, one of our listeners wants to know what that encouragement looks like. How can he help spare others from the hardening effects of sin?
1: Yeah, I think when we look at the word encourage in the English language, we sort of view it sentimentally. That encourage means to come alongside in a kind of compassionate way and say nice things and kind things and make people feel good and boost them up a little bit. And certainly it has that kind of an element. But the word encourage in the New Testament is the English translation of a verb that is parakaleo. Parakaleo. It means to come alongside essentially and instruct or come alongside and warn. It is a word for warning. And genuine biblical encouragement has a tone of warning people. Yes, you come with sympathy. Yes, you come wanting people to feel some compassion and love and you want to build them up. But at the same time, it is critically essential that people be lovingly warned about their patterns of sin. That's why the Bible says, faithful are the wounds of a friend. You're never more a friend than when you warn people of the consequences of sinful behavior. That's why Matthew 18 instructs the church, if you see your brother in sin, go to him and confront that sin. Obviously, build him up, lift him up, and lead him toward holiness and blessing.
0: This is Bible Q&A with John MacArthur. If you'd like more in-depth teaching, visit MacArthurCommentaries.com.
2: When I think of the ministry of the Cornerstone, I think of longevity, I think of faithfulness, and I think of the future. The Cornerstone has been ministering to our community for decades, and the faithfulness of the ministry is a hallmark of its existence and continues to be a testimony to God's grace in the community. The faithfulness of the Cornerstone to be careful with doctrinally sound programming, to be sure to bring music that is committed to proclaiming the gospel of Christ, and to seek to encourage the listeners to the personalities on the station, has always been a source of encouragement to me. And finally, I think of the future. The Cornerstone is committed to bringing the gospel to bear on the local community as long as God will permit it to do so. I'm grateful for that commitment and have seen both up close and from far away how that commitment makes a difference and continues to be a beacon of light and a source of encouragement to countless thousands of people each and every day in our community.
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0: 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Good morning. 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Do you believe in Christian radio? Do you believe in the power of God's word being broadcast to the community? Then please, won't you consider joining us? Partner alongside us and be a part of God's work. I like to say, it's not that we need your support. Like, yes, we are listener supported, but we trust God. We know He'll provide. But it's an opportunity for you to get to join Him in providing for us, for you to be a part of the ministry in a real tangible way. So won't you consider giving now here on this last day of our fall fundraiser?
1: All right. Hey, real quick, let me slip this in there. You maybe got the breaking news request yesterday to tune in at 5.
2: Yes.
1: And you couldn't make it.
2: Mm-hmm.
1: Well, I'll give you the real fast version. 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
2: Yeah,
1: so that was what the news was, because that really should be breaking.
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1: about in the middle.
2: 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You can hit play, and then it has, like, kind of it hits the main topics of it, because the AI that our DJ Ratcliffe designed actually listens to it, summarizes it, and then records it and transcribes it and puts it up on the website automatically as it plays on the radio. So this is really cool.
1: When we're done, you'll be able to get any of our programming, because
2: there'll be keyword searches. Like, if you want to see what all of our programming says about Ephesians, for instance,
1: right,
2: the book of Ephesians, you can type in Ephesians and you'll get John MacArthur sermons on Ephesians, Alistair Begg, R.C. Sproul, even if there's a Focus on the Family that had a keyword of Ephesians in it, it'll pull it all up, and you can listen to all these different explanations of the book of Ephesians or whatever topic you want.
1: The bottom line,
2: it's really cool.
1: The bottom line is it's going to be, when we're done, you'll be able to go to any of our programs.
2: That's right.
1: And also, when you go to look at the sample there, there's another link you can click on. Because one of the things we've been saying over and over again is we have a variety of Christian programming. We realize that the majority of our listeners don't even know we have.
2: Yeah.
1: We have a variety of programming. So you'll be able to go and look at whatever programs we have instead of, I mean, we're still going to have radio. You can still do just like you're doing now. But if you'll go there and find things, say, what about that? And you'll be able to click on it and listen to it. So that's the long and the short of it.
2: Absolutely.
1: And we'll be talking about it more and more as we go. But that was the breaking news.
2: And again, it's all a free service. 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
0: Deltona,
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What if we were to say that this is God's station? And we do. What if we were to say this is your station? 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We rely on Him for guidance. 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

0: Caleb had a great attitude from his early years through his middle years, and believe it or not, right up to his last years. Hi, I'm Chuck Swindoll. Caleb had what I've often called an attitude of fortitude, an attitude of gratitude, an attitude of faith. Even when the majority around him were negative, he wasn't. They said, "We can't." Caleb said, "Oh, we can." They all said, "We ought not." Caleb would always answer, "We must." They said, "It's impossible." Caleb said, "There's no such word with God." Man, I love that guy, Caleb. I love his attitude. We need more like Caleb. Are you one of them?
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1: During Jesus' ministry on earth, he miraculously demonstrated again and again that he came from God and that he was indeed the God-man. However, even though some of the religious leaders had seen Jesus work these powerful miracles again and again, they would not believe that Jesus was the Messiah. For example, listen to what happened on this particular occasion.
2: Then a demon-possessed man who was blind and unable to speak was brought to Jesus. He healed him so that the man could both speak and see. And all the crowds were astounded and said, "Perhaps this is the son of David." When the Pharisees heard this, they said, "The man drives out demons only by Beelzebul, the ruler of the demons."
1: Note what has just happened. In the full light of Christ's enormous power, these men attributed the Holy Spirit's divine work to Satan. These religious leaders' hearts were so calloused and their consciences were so seared. They cut themselves off from God's grace. And for them, this was the unpardonable.

0: 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To hear today's principle again, go to BiblePrinciples.org. 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
1: Well, I have a question. 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It's a good question, isn't it? You know, we get on here and we tell you, oh, you can call now, 386-756-9094, but why, Bill? Why should people call?
2: Well, I'll tell you the main reason they should call right now is their pledge will be doubled.
1: Ooh, matching money is on the table.
2: Yeah, matching money. And second of all, this is the last day. You know, we don't do this every day.
1: No.
2: You know, we do this in the spring and in the fall. And we do it to raise the money to keep this going for all year long. Mm-hmm. Our goal all year is to give.
1: Yes.
2: We want to give you the best programming. We want to do whatever we can for you. We want to give you resources to help you grow in your Christian walk. We do all kinds of things. We're servants. You know, and we want to serve you, and if there's any way we can serve you today, if you got a prayer request, mm-hmm. or if you have a prayer request and you don't have any money, you don't want to even pledge anything, if you have a song request. What can we do for you? What can we do for you?
3: Yeah, we're here.
2: Yeah, just call and let us know. What can we do? 386-756-9094. Call right away. Matching money. Do

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3: Feeling a little lightheaded. How long have I been on this contraption? What? Just 7 minutes? In 7 minutes, I've reached total body shutdown? Oh, lungs on fire. Thighs burning. Seeing spots. Lactic acid overload.
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0: 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You know, if he's called us to this ministry, then he's going to provide the way for us to do it. But we want you to get to participate in it and be a part of it in a real and tangible way.
1: 386-756-9094. We need you to call.
0: Yes.
1: That's bottom line. What John's doing a selfie. So here's
2: the thing.
1: Yeah, well, we're getting tired.
0: And we're getting a little...
1: Yeah, so I apologize for any lack of any kind of whatever, but yeah. We are getting tired. But
0: there comes a point every Friday during a fundraiser where Bill gets on and apologizes for the nonsense that probably is going to come out of our mouth. It happens every time.
1: I want to just let everyone know we're not responsible for what we say or do. I'll tell you what, if you're listening, what really energizes us, because we are tired.
0: We are.
1: But what energizes us is the phones ringing, because that's why we're here.
0: That's right.
1: This is what we're trying to do. This isn't something that we get our kicks out of or something. Boy, I can't wait to do this. I mean, I don't want to say we dread doing it either.
0: No, but, we enjoy it.
1: But. Well, we want to do what we do. We want to play music that's going to bless you and you'll enjoy. We want to play the program, especially to all you people who listen. If you're listening, you're probably not. If you're an AM listener, because you don't listen for the music. You listen for the teaching. And these are 3 days where we don't do all the teaching. But we want to get back to that teaching.
0: Yes.
1: But unfortunately, you know, the world we live in operates financially. And it takes money. Yep. If we're going to do anything, it takes a certain amount of money.
0: You mean the city doesn't just send us a note and say, hey, we know you guys are doing the Lord's work, so don't worry about that water bill. Don't worry about that electric bill. They don't do that?
1: No. You know what, too? I'm going to say this. I'll try not to be too prideful, but we don't want the government's money.
0: No.
1: We don't take any money from... We don't do anything for money.
3: We don't accept stolen funds.
1: Yeah, really.
0: We take your donations no matter how you got the money.
1: Yeah, we don't want to take... We don't want to run this ministry on your tax dollars.
3: Yeah.
0: Right.
1: We want to run this ministry on your love offerings, if you will.
0: Mm-hmm.
1: We pray that many people out there will value this for our community. And, you know, we haven't talked about this much this time, but, you know, we're not here just for you. We hope if you're listening, you enjoy it. We're here for all the lost souls out there.
0: Yeah.
1: And are there not many?
0: Well, it's like, you know, I was saying, you know, it's free out there. People can access it for free, and they can access it on accident.
1: Yeah.
0: Just flipping through the dial on the radio, they can accidentally stumble on the eternal word of God. We call it an accident. I don't think God would, but it's just pretty neat to think about, isn't it?
1: Sometimes an accident or a coincidence is a time when God chooses to be anonymous.
0: That's right.
3: Yeah, I have, after some of the things I've seen and here in about an hour and 20 minutes or so, Scott Sheldon is going to come in and tell us about some incredible coincidences. But I've come to understand that coincidences are far less likely to be actually happening. You know, God's sovereign hand is moving all the time in ways we don't understand. And then when when we do get to see it and understand that God was behind it, man, what a feeling.
1: Oh, yeah, it's great.
3: You know, and Scott's going to, I know Scott Sheldon's going to come and share with us some of the things. Some people call them God winks. But the things that God has brought together for PMR's outreach center that they have here on Ridgewood. So just really looking forward to that. And that's, you know, that's what we're here to do. We're here to encourage. We're here to come alongside ministries and encourage you in your walk with Christ. And, you know, that brings value to the community, because the more people in a community that are following the word and following Christ, the healthier the community is going to be.
0: That's
3: and
0: right.
3: that's just the way it is, especially with all of our family programming. The family is the most attacked thing in this country. The family. It's the most attacked thing. But that's where all of this, you see all these crazy things going on. That's what, you know, that's the target, is to tear apart the family. Because I can tell you from doing prison ministry, people who end up in prison come from broken families, some horribly broken. Some don't even know who either of their parents were.
1: Wow.
3: Because they both died of overdose before they could even, like, have a memory of their own parents.
1: Wow.
3: You know, so this kind of stuff is going on in this community. A lot of people don't know this. Our community leads the state in drug overdoses.
1: Oh, wow.
3: That's
1: not good.
3: So, you know, and that's something that PMR, Scott Sheldon, his ministry is addressing. A lot of other ministries we come alongside, they're addressing it. And, you know, if we don't stand up and say, hey, this isn't the way. Let's show you, we got a whole Bible here to show you how to live, to show you how to raise your family, to show you how to live a good, godly, and prosperous life. If we aren't doing that, then who is? You know, if this isn't a Christian radio station, what kind of radio station is it?
1: Yeah, right? Exactly.
3: What's going to replace it? It isn't going to be anything godly. It isn't going to be anything that will build the community and build up the family. It's going to be something that probably will be working more towards tearing it down. So give us a call right now, 386-756-9094. That's 386-756-9094. 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
1: presents Life 101, the basic rules for surviving and moving ahead in life.
2: There's a philosophy that's been floating around for several decades in psychology circles. It's made its way into the church and Christian counseling. It's the overemphasis of feelings and emotions. Now some counselors are actually telling folks that they can all but ignore or dismiss facts and truth, that all they need is to understand their spouse's emotions. Some have even stated that bring up any facts or truth in a situation is to dismiss or invalidate their spouse's emotions. But what does God say in His Word about emotions versus facts? Facts and truth. The Bible never encourages the focus on emotions as a way to get clarity in a matter. The principle in the Old and New Testament is to first find the facts and truth. The Bible says, let everything be confirmed by two or three witnesses, better known as facts. We love to focus on how something makes us feel, but if you want to get to a healthy place in your relationships, follow the Bible's principles and de-emphasize the emotions in a matter. You'll find your answers in the pure waters of facts and truth. The Cornerstone.

0: Well, it is Fall Fundraiser 2026, and we're making our way through our day together. 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I like to sometimes switch it. 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But either way, we're here for you with music, with a message, Bible teaching, family programming, preaching, and more. So won't you support us? If you believe that Christian radio is vital to our community, then won't you join alongside us? You know, God will provide for us. There's never been a moment when we haven't been able to look back and say, wow, God came through. So we're not begging for your money. But we are asking that you would consider being a part of what God is doing, that you would join in with us and be a partner supporting us financially and be a part of this community.
1: Hey, Lucas.
0: Yes, sir.
1: How about this? We're going to have a concert.
0: Yes.
1: For the youth.
0: Yes, sir.
1: And that's October 9th.
0: October 9th.
1: And it's at 7 o'clock. It's at Orman Performing Arts. So, why don't we give them a little taste of what they're going to hear when they go?
0: I think we can do that. Sean Rodriguez is going to be live coming up in just a couple weeks. Can't wait to have him here. He's got so many great songs, so I don't know what one to come up with. Let's go with his song, Jesus Will. This is one of his more slow songs, but really beautiful songs. Do you want more than one, Bill? You want to give?
1: Yeah,
0: you get a couple?
1: Give him one of the more peppy ones.
0: Okay.
1: And 386-756-9094. Why don't you go to the phone and call and give us a pledge? We need a lot of calls today because this is our last day, and we need you.
0: All right.
1: And you got matching money.
0: That's right. That's right. Pick up the phone right now, 386-756-9094.

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0: If you are looking for a way to navigate this complicated life, Jesus said He is the way. 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And if you are looking for real meaning in life, both here and forever, Jesus said He is the life. Read about His words in the Bible in John 14, verse 6. We're here telling about the way, the truth, and the life. 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
1: Pop psychology talks about the importance of knowing who you are, but Dr. Tony Evans says it's also important to know who you aren't. He'll share some insight about that today as we spend 2 minutes with Tony.
2: God claims comprehensive kingdom ownership of all of creation, and He's not requesting joint ventures. 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So the question is, will you give up ownership in terms of God, become a manager, and find out what the owner wants in every sphere of everything under your sphere of influence, give Him permission to use all that He's given you to unleash the potential of all you are, all you have, and all over which you're responsible, and then watch what He does in your life, in your world, for your good, because you will now be giving Him pleasure. We all have met people who don't know their place. So all this havoc you see, political havoc, racial havoc, social havoc, all this stuff, you see, it's God saying they don't know their place. But if God can get a group of people who know their place, who understands you are a manager, not an owner, and you give it up, you have positioned yourself for the God of the Bible to bless you. So in the words of football, how bad do you want it?
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3: Go therefore and make disciples of all nations, baptizing them in the name of the Father and of the Son and of the Holy Spirit, teaching them to observe all that I have commanded you. 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
0: Having a defibrillator on site can be a wonderful idea, but it's important to understand your obligations if you do offer such a tool in your ministry. Rodney was an elderly deacon in his church, and after having his own heart attack, he wanted to make sure that anyone at the church was protected. With his pastor's blessing, he called the Christian Law Association to find out what he needed to know. Our attorneys were able to explain to Rodney that this particular state in which he lived required any organization that offered an AED to provide training to any intended users. Let me make sure you hear that clearly. His state requires that you have training before you can use the AED. Once that was complete, they were ready to go. Be sure you know the law for your given state and area. AEDs are a great medical tool, but know what the law is if you intend to use it in your ministry.
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2: 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Happy Friday. 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And here's the number you need to call. 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And John and Bill have a special guest.
3: That's right. We have Luis Miranda with us here today. He is a pastor at one of the pastors at First Baptist Daytona Beach. And I understand you are in charge of the Spanish-speaking congregation. Is that basically right?
4: That's right, John.
3: Okay, so you have services that are in Spanish, mm-hmm. and so you're the pastor for those services?
4: Correct.
3: And you're also... And you do some other things there as well. I'm sure you're a very busy guy. Everyone over there is very busy. A lot of things going on with a lot of pastors right now.
4: That's right.
3: We really appreciate you coming in, taking the time to come by. You know, First Baptist Daytona Beach has been a longtime partner church with the Cornerstone. We play the church services every Sunday. And we just appreciate the support of First Baptist Daytona Beach, and we do everything we can to support them back by, you know, sharing announcements and playing the sermons and all that. But tell us about what you do there at First Baptist Daytona Beach.
4: Well, first of all, thank you for having me today. It's an honor. It's a privilege to be here. So, like you mentioned, I am the Spanish pastor. Mm-hmm. For First Baptist, and we have services in Spanish at 12:30. Mm-hmm. We have what we call a life group, which is at 11 o'clock, which mm-hmm. is our Bible study. Used to be called Sunday school. Some people call it different way, different things.
3: Yeah.
4: And we just recently, about 3 weeks ago. Launch our ESL ministry, English as a Second Language ministry.
3: Oh, wow.
4: And it has been remarkable what the Lord has done so far in terms of the response from the community, because our goal is to meet that big need. There's a lot of people that
3: yes.
4: want to learn or perfect their English, because that's opens doors for many things.
3: Absolutely.
4: And, but at the same time, obviously, our goal is to share the gospel and be Jesus to these people.
3: Amen.
4: And, so it's been remarkable what the Lord has done so far.
3: Oh, that's amazing. That's amazing. I have a friend. He's an evangelist from, not Portugal.
4: Okay.
3: From Portugal.
4: Okay.
3: And I met him when he was here in the United States, and he could preach the gospel in Portuguese, Spanish, and he was learning English at the time. Now he has gotten to the point where he can preach the gospel in English. He said he wants to preach the gospel in 5 languages.
4: Wow.
3: One day.
4: Wow.
3: And to think about that, to be able to communicate the gospel in multiple languages. I mean, that's amazing. That's amazing. And it's so beautiful that you're training people how to do that. English as a second language classes. You're equipping those saints who speak Spanish now and want to learn English, and while sharing the gospel, sharing the love of Christ. And then, man, you're a double threat, right?
4: Well, when we first started talking about this, like when I sat down with Pastor Eric, you know, and just kind of sharing the vision and what we wanted to do, you know, one of the things that we talked about was a lot of people, like church members, they want to like do missions, right? But sometimes they can't just go anywhere. They can go overseas. They cannot go.
3: Yeah.
4: But what we were talking about is that the reality is that the nations have come to us. They're right here in the backyard. We have, so far in our ministry, we have people from the community that speak Chinese. They speak. I've got a couple from South Korea, and we also have somebody from Brazil, Portuguese. Yeah. So to be able to minister to the nations that are right here and not having to go overseas to do that.
3: Yes.
4: That's kind of like part of the vision that we had, is to be able to share the gospel with everybody, all the nations that are already here in the backyard.
3: Wow.
5: Yeah. Wow. Well, that's true, because, you know, it used to always be missions was always on the other side of the water. And the mission field's big.
4: Yes.
5: For everybody.
4: Yes.
5: And let me ask you this. Mm-hmm. You were born and raised in Puerto Rico.
4: Yes. So, I tell people, so I was born in New York. I always tell people my parents were in New York when I was born.
5: Oh, okay.
4: But then they moved back to Puerto Rico. So I grew up in Puerto Rico.
5: All right. So what you're doing in First Baptist, are you teaching English to some Spanish, or is it predominantly training people to speak Spanish?
4: No. So what we've done is we open it to the community. Mm-hmm. So we're teaching English to anybody that wants to come and learn English.
5: Oh, that's good.
4: That's
5: and how are you doing that?
4: So basically, we have a absolutely wonderful team that the Lord has assembled from our church members from First Baptist, and we have right now we have four classes. We have what we call an intro class, which is for people that really have no English at all. I mean, like they're basically on zero.
3: Yeah, yeah.
4: And then we have our beginners class, which are people that have a little bit, no, not a whole lot, but just a little bit.
3: Yes.
4: And then we have an intermediate class, and then we have an advanced class. So we have four classes. And then depending on the level that the people are, they come, and then
3: thank you for that call.
4: We have a curriculum. We have, you know, and then the idea is to teach them at their level, and then keep building on
5: that. And so this is, this would be good to know.
4: Mm-hmm.
5: How can people get involved? You know, if somebody's listening and they know somebody, I mean, everybody nowadays, Spanish is about as popular.
3: Yeah, it's not as common as English. Yeah, further you go south in Florida, it's actually the other way.
4: Yeah.
5: So, you know, how can they get involved?
4: Well, if you have a friend, and this is really important, this is open to the entire community. It's not only for Spanish-speaking people. This is, it doesn't matter where you're from. If you want to learn English, you can come,
5: because
4: that you can. Like I said, we have all those levels that depending on where you are in terms of your English, it depends on what you want to do. So, like I said, we have people from South Korea. We have people that speak Chinese. We have people, and they want to learn English. So that's where they come.
5: Wow! How in the world do you do that? How do you take?
4: Well, that's the beauty of it. So what we've decided to do was, and when we started thinking about how we're going to do this, we had the blessing of having a lot of people, a lot of ministries that have been done. You know, been doing this for years.
3: Mm-hmm.
4: We went to a training in Jacksonville. There's a big ESL ministry there and all across. And one of the things they suggested was that if we could recruit volunteers mm-hmm. that only spoke like native speakers, English native speakers, mm-hmm. right? Then whoever came, you know, depending on, you know, the matter. Spanish, Chinese, whatever it is, mm-hmm. that will come. And then because our teachers only speak English, they will be kind of immersed in that.
3: Yes.
4: And they'll be, in a way, forced
3: to learn.
4: To learn it and to practice it. So that's the way we're doing it.
5: If somebody's listening, where do they go? Who do they call?
4: So they can call... First Baptist, Daytona okay. Beach. They have, we actually have, you know, they can go to our website. There's a link there that says ESL, and all you have to do is click there, and there's a registration form. The classes are free for the community. The only thing that the people pay is $10 for the book for the entire year.
3: Wow.
4: So the classes are free. And they can go online, register, mm-hmm. they can call the church, and if they need help with that, all they need to do is leave a voicemail on the, you know, at the churches, and then either myself or my wife or somebody involved in the ministry will reach out to them. So
5: what's the time frame? Is this once a week?
4: Correct.
5: Once a week.
4: So once a week on Wednesdays.
5: Wednesday.
4: Yeah, Wednesday night. So what we've done is... We've actually taken advantage of the program that the church already has. So First Baptist has an amazing Wednesday night program
5: right.
4: where we have different classes, but we also have the youth program. We have the children. Mm-hmm. And so basically what they do is at 6 o'clock, they mm-hmm. can come. We have like a light meal. The church provides a light meal for mm-hmm. whoever wants it, free also. And then... And then if they have children, they can
3: go to the youth ministry.
5: Oh, that's great.
4: If they have the youth, they can go to the youth ministry.
5: Oh, that's great.
4: If they have the youth, they can go to the youth ministry. So the parents, if they have children,

0: are, I don't know what you call it. It's not a slogan, really. It's really a what we are. We have a big sign that says, every soul matters. Mm-hmm. Every soul matters. And it, that is not just a, you know, a catchphrase or anything. That's that's the DNA of First Baptist.
1: Oh, amen. Yeah. Pastor Eric, I can say that Pastor Eric is the nicest person I know.
2: He's just genuinely
1: a nice
2: just
1: guy.
2: Nice, just just brimming with kindness.
1: Yeah. He's a nice guy. So what kind of a how big is the group that generally comes?
0: So right now for the ESL for the English second language, right now we are up to, I believe the last number was like 67.
1: Oh, wow. Wow.
2: That's amazing.
0: And it seems like every week, you know, a friend will tell somebody and say, listen. So the way we've decided to do it, we decided to do what's called an open registration. Mm-hmm. So people, you know, we started on the 9th of September, but we tell people, you can come at any point, and then we'll help you if, you know, we help you catch up if you need to. But we wanted to make it accessible for
1: everybody. I bet you they really like it.
0: Yes, yes.
1: Yeah. You know, because, you know, everybody probably has a time in their life where they're feeling alone.
0: Mm-hmm. Mm-hmm.
1: But I would imagine if you can't speak English and you're in, that'd be really tough, and then you get around. Hey, I'm not the only guy.
0: Well, that has been one of the beautiful things about it is that, you know, even though it's, you know, we've been only been running for 3 weeks, you can see how that community is starting to build. You know, people come and they feel comfortable. We, like at 6 o'clock, if they come and we are at the atrium of the church, that's where we eat. And, you know, you can see the people coming and it's been remarkable. And
1: probably the buzz is.
0: Yeah. Oh, it's one of the coolest things I tell people the first Wednesday when we first started, there were a few announcements that we needed to make. Right. Mm-hmm. But like I said, you know, a lot of the people that came, English is very limited. So we couldn't just make the announcement in English because, you know, we might get lost. But we had the blessing of having, we have a brother that has a Chinese ministry in our church, Brother Thomas. And then we have one of our students, she's also helps with the like administrative kind of thing. She's from Brazil. So at one point that Wednesday, we were able to make the announcement in Spanish, in Portuguese, in Chinese.
1: Oh, wow.
0: So you had all those nations.
1: It was wild.
0: Oh, it was so amazing.
1: That'd be fun to just go see.
0: Yes.
2: Yeah.
1: Yes. Yeah, right?
0: And, so yeah, the Lord, it's just remarkable.
1: So you said too, this is a bigger organization than just.
0: Well, it's a ministry of the church. This is a ministry of the church.
1: No, I mean outside of the church.
0: Yeah. So So ESL, like the Florida Baptist Convention, has a department that works with just reaching out.
1: Okay, and that's language where they create the curriculum?
0: So there are different curriculums, the different companies that actually have different curriculums. We use one in particular that was suggested to us by the different other ministers that we talked about and that we talked with when we were trying to, you know, put all this together. And it's a very well known, it's called Intercambio, which is
2: okay.
0: Yeah,
2: I've used some of their stuff when I was training. I was learning Japanese and Spanish. Yeah, so yeah.
0: It's a wonderful curriculum. I mean, it's really broken down into, you know, like from the very very very, very basics.
1: So, are you the teacher?
0: I'm not the teacher. No,
1: you're not. You teach. How in the world could one person teach?
0: No. We have a team. So right now we have

0: 12 or 13 teachers.
1: Wow. Oh, wow.
0: Yes.
1: Yeah, I'm impressed.
0: So when I tell you that the Lord has assembled an amazing team, the way we did it was when we first were just trying to see how we can recruit volunteers, we asked Pastor Eric, we said, listen, we need to announce this to the congregation and say, mm-hmm. whoever, you know, wants to be a part of, be a volunteer. Mm-hmm. And it's been remarkable. We have people that have taught ESL they have been missionaries in China. They have been, and wow. right now they're members of our church.
1: Oh, that's great.
0: And so the Lord has assembled this team. So right now we have, like I said, I believe it's 12 or 13. My wife would be the one that tell you for sure. Yeah. But I'm trying to think of the different, because like I said, we have four classes. Mm. We have the intro, the beginners, the intermediate, and the advanced. So so those volunteers are the ones that teach the class. Mm-hmm. And like I said, they're native speakers. They don't speak any other language other than English. Mm. And that's with the purpose of really helping the people kind of get immersed in that and kind of force them, if you will, so they can practice.
1: How big Absolutely. Is a class, for example?
0: So right now our biggest classes are actually the intro, which is the very, very, very mm-hmm. basic, mm-hmm. and the advanced. Right now at those classes, I think we're running about 20-ish people.
2: Wow.
0: On each class.
1: And so it'll just take the introductory.
0: Mm-hmm.
1: It's one class.
0: Mm-hmm.
1: And it's one teacher.
0: Three teachers.
1: Three teachers in that class.
0: Correct.
1: So you have somebody that's Chinese and...
0: No. So they only speak English. In the class, they only speak English.
1: So, okay. So,
0: yes.
1: Wow, how do you... That has yeah. to be tricky.
0: It could be, but because the...
1: Well, you know what, though? I remember when back in the day when... Mm-hmm. Everything in America was done on the mm-hmm. American system, mm-hmm. and the rest of the world was in metric. Mm-hmm. And when metric started getting involved in manufacturing and everything in this country, it became clear you can't try to do both.
0: Mm-hmm, mm-hmm, mm-hmm,
1: you can't
0: yeah.
1: try to,
0: yeah.
1: try
0: to mix them both. Yeah.
1: You mix
0: yeah.
1: them up, you have to kind of, yeah. so that makes sense.
0: Yeah. yeah. So that's what we want. And you know, different ministries do it differently.
2: Yeah.
0: You know, we have some ministries that they have people that speak, you mm-hmm. know, the language. But as we learn, you know, before we launched it, we spoke with many other ministries, and it really made sense to us to have teachers that only spoke English,
2: mm-hmm.
0: because that's what the students want to learn. That's what yeah. the learners want to learn.
2: Yeah.
0: And then so that way, again, you are in an environment where
2: you have to figure it out.
0: You had to, yeah.
2: yeah. And,
0: but the beautiful thing is part of it, that the curriculum that we use mm-hmm. is designed for that. It's designed for depending on the level that you at. Mm-hmm. So it helps. You know, that's what yes. the teachers are able, and they have tools and they have different things they do. But
2: my Spanish classes were like that.
0: Yeah.
2: You had to, your homework assignments were given in Spanish.
0: Yeah.
2: Like everything that was said in the yeah. class was in Spanish.
1: But that's how you learn.
2: That's how you learn.
0: Ooh, absolutely.
1: You know, I've tried numerous occasions, tried to learn Spanish.
0: Uh-huh.
2: Yeah.
1: And I had an app on my phone and all mm-hmm. kinds of different things. But it really only came down to a memorization
0: mm-hmm.
1: thing.
0: Mm-hmm.
1: So it didn't work for me.
0: Yeah.
1: Whereas if you're in a class like yeah. this, it's you got to function.
0: Yes.
2: Yeah.
0: Yes.
1: You know, I guess you got to come in and everybody has to say good morning or
0: yes.
1: good evening. Or,
0: yes.
1: or And you have to then. And then you retain that a little better.
0: Absolutely. Yeah. I remember my first year of college.
2: Mm-hmm.
0: My English professor, he didn't. He was this is back in Puerto Rico.
2: Mm-hmm.
0: He did not speak any Spanish, my mm-hmm. English professor.
2: Mm-hmm.
0: He only spoke English. He knew maybe two words in Spanish. That's all.
2: Yeah, yeah.
0: Maybe, you know, how to get food or something like that. Yeah. I don't remember. And I recall the first time I walked in and he started just speaking in English because that's what I would. And I'm going like, okay, what am I going to do now?
1: What did he say?
0: What am I going to do now? And but he was remarkable. Like he would tell us, listen, this is what we're going to do. Mm-hmm. And he will force us, like he will make us interview people in English. Mm. And he will tell us that, listen, I will know if you're interviewing a native speaker or if you're interviewing somebody that is bilingual. Mm-hmm. I could tell. Yeah. I could pick up the accent. I could pick up but he wanted to force us to speak with only, you know, English speakers. Yeah. And I cannot tell you how grateful I am that really forced me, and like you said, Bill, it really helped me a lot.
2: Yeah.
0: In just learning.
1: Well, I would think it's fun, too.
0: Yes, it is. Mm-hmm. It is.
1: You know, is. You probably hear words and you laugh, too.
0: Mm-hmm. Yeah.
1: Because, you know, some words are just, you know, that's a strange one.
0: Yeah. Yeah. And I'll tell you, when I say that the Lord has assembled an amazing team, I'm probably underselling it. Because these people, these volunteers, we go... you see, we get into classrooms and we kind of peek, you know, see how it, and it's amazing how they've connected to the people are connected to them, and they're doing all kinds of activities and stuff like that to help.
1: You know, I'd almost like to be a fly on the wall.
2: I know, right? I'm like, I have to schedule a Wednesday night.
0: Yeah, you can just
2: there.
0: Come
2: and see that.
0: It's a lot of fun.
2: That's amazing.
1: We need to get the phones ringing.
2: Yeah.
1: We are at our fundraiser here, and that is the idea here.
2: Yeah.
1: So 386-756-9994. And did we mention we got matching money?
2: That's right. $2,000 matching money.
1: So we can turn with your help, we can turn $2,000 into four.
2: That's right.
1: That's pretty good. If you do with your own money.
2: Yeah.
0: That's a pretty good deal.
1: You almost need that now.
2: That's right.
1: And we realize, you know, things are tight. And every day I go by the gas station, I go, oh, wow.
2: Yeah.
1: $4 and how much?
2: Yeah.
1: And we realize that. But we hope you do realize the value of this ministry to our community. And it's kind of like... you know, I view it as like a resource, like the water company, the electric company, you know, and the society can't function without those. And I really think the system can't function either without us.
2: Yeah.
1: And unlike, you know, we can't force people to, you know, if you listen, you have to pay for it.
2: Yeah. No.
1: Yeah, we can't do that. So we can't raise the rates. We can't.
2: Yeah.
1: You know,
2: we depend on our listeners' generosity. And, you know, we've been here for 30 years now. Thank you to so many people who've supported us through all these years. Something they brought up downstairs is we've had over half of the people that have called have been first-time donors.
1: Oh, isn't
2: so,
1: that great?
2: So if you've never given to a radio station before, you've never given to us before, open up your pocket just this once. It could be $10. Give us a call. We'll turn it into 20 because we're matching money, right? And get a free resource. Ask the operator. They've got a table and three bookshelves full of free Christian resources from some of the best authors out there, like Dr. James Dobson, Dr. Charles Stanley, Dr. John MacArthur, Alistair Begg, you name it. 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It is more blessed to give than to receive. So thank you. Give us a call right now, 386-756-9094.
1: Hold up 1 second there, Bobby. There's one thing I want to say that we won't give you.
2: A hard right. time? A headache?
1: We're not going to bombard you. Maybe you will. But we're not going to bombard you with messages, phone calls, literature and everything. We don't have the money to bombard you with literature and stuff. Yeah. But I think that's important. We live in a day and age today. People are getting sick of all the robocalls, and we don't do robocalls.
2: No.
1: We don't
2: do robotexts either.
1: We will periodically want to send you something. 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

0: Jobber.
1: Occasionally, I'll think, if I could be around one biblical character today, who would I choose? More often than not, Barnabas is my answer. 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Encouragement is the art of providing a fresh dose of courage in a life where it is missing. 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
3: And we're back. Fall Fundraiser 2026. We're here with Pastor Luis Miranda, and Bill and Bobby are in here with me, and I'm John. Thank you for that call. Still on the line right now. And Pastor Luis, we've been talking about your English as a second language classes. You also have a Spanish service that you preach out at First Baptist Daytona Beach. And remind me again the address out there. I believe it's like
4: 10 First Baptist Parkway. Yeah.
3: Yes. All right. So 10 First Baptist Parkway. It's quite a drive out there. It's beautiful, like long driveway out there. I love going out there, and I've been out there for the men's breakfast a few times and a couple other events. But this is so interesting. We were just talking about your English as a second language classes. How it's immersive. They have to speak English throughout the class, and that makes it easier to find teachers as well, because you're only looking for native English speakers. And you know, it reminds me, I spent 2 weeks in Bolivia, and when I went, I was maybe beginner to conversational in Spanish. Like I had a pretty decent vocabulary, but by the time I left, I was fluent. I was in the market bartering, you know, because you don't buy anything at face price.
4: No, you know,
3: it's always you got to barter. You got to go back and forth. So, so yeah, I had a wonderful time down there, and I actually had a friend I went to college with who started a language course where people would go to different places to learn. Learn foreign languages. It was set up through our university system in America here, but they would go stay with a family in a different country and learn the language, the native language of that country, because they live with them and they couldn't speak English. And you got to learn. So it's so interesting to see that, you know, on the back, kind of going the other way with the English as a second language class, you know, and the kind of unity that you're building out there, and it's all done from the heart of Christ.
4: Yes, it is.
5: Well, I have a question on that, and that's, you know, the people who come, are they all just Christians?
4: No. This is open to the community.
5: Open to everybody.
4: And that's... so we do have several of our students that are from our congregation. But I will tell you that probably roughly about between 70 or 75% of the students that we have registered are just people from the community. They just come. I mean, I'm sure some of them may have churches of their own.
5: Does First Baptist kind of interject and give them some biblical understanding?
4: Well, what we're hoping to do is, and you know, like I said at the beginning, we want to be Christ to them. And what I mean by that is, if you see, we obviously we talk, you know, just in the scripture, and we just see when Jesus interacted with anybody, if anybody had a need, Jesus met that need. I mean, I'm talking about physical need, whether it was healing, whether it was whatever, whatever is it, you know, was food, you know, it would be your part, you know, multiply the bread, the fish, and all that. because, and then that way, in Jesus' case, he, by doing that, he will reveal himself to them and say, I can meet this need, but you have a bigger need.
3: Yes.
4: And the bigger need is you need to know me.
3: Yes.
4: And that's what we're hoping to do. We're hoping to be Christ to the people, and by not only meeting a need, but also, you know, letting them know, you know, God loves you. God loves you. And this, you have a church here that loves you. And we want to share with you and talk to you with you about that that love and about
5: I imagine that it will have to lead to that.
3: Mm-hmm. Yeah, and I mean, you know, I love this because, you know, so many times, I'm sure you've been out on the street doing street ministry, and so many times people just, you know, they don't, I don't know, just leave me alone. You know, I don't want to hear it. But when someone, if someone comes up and says, hey, I'm willing to help you. Mm-hmm. Let's say you have a need. You have this need. Let me help you. Mm-hmm. Mm-hmm. You're going to listen to that person.
5: Yeah, more. You'll be more receptive.
3: Yeah, you're going to be a lot more receptive and listen a lot better than someone who's just saying, hey, you sinner. You
4: know? Well, I forget who was it. I think it was one. Was it Roosevelt? I don't remember which right now. But there's a quote that says, people would not care how much you know until they know how much you care.
3: Yes.
4: Yeah. And that's what we're hoping to do. We're hoping to, by meeting a real, you know, and obviously we've seen it's a real need that people, you know, they want to learn English. They want, because again, that could literally change their lives in terms of, you know, finances or work and all that.
3: Mm-hmm.
4: But that being a tool for us to share, say, listen, yes, English can change your physical life. You, you can change your life here. Mm-hmm. I want to introduce you to somebody that can change your eternal life.
5: Yeah.
3: Amen.
4: And that way be able to meet also that need, which is, we all know, it's the biggest need.
3: Absolutely.
4: Yeah.
3: Absolutely.
5: We need you to give your last to where you are, how they can, who can they call?
4: Yeah,
5: and give their website.
4: Yeah, absolutely. So they can call the church. The church numbers is 386-253-5691.
3: Mm-hmm.
4: That's the church number, and they can call there. They can also go to our website, and that is I have it right here. Tracy, I don't know it by heart. But they can also email at fbcinfo@firstbaptist.org. Mm-hmm. And they can, like I said, if they go to our website to firstbaptist.org, they're going to find...
5: They'll find it on firstbaptist.org.
4: Yeah, yeah, they do. They do.
5: And you can contact
3: us. It's amazing
5: us.
3: Y'all got that. It's amazing y'all got that address as well.
4: Yeah.
3: Yeah. Out of all the First Baptist churches in America,
4: yeah,
3: y'all got firstbaptist.org. Yeah. So, yeah, so it's firstbaptist.org.
5: Somebody was on the
3: ball. Yeah. Yeah.
4: Firstbaptist.org, yeah.
3: Mm-hmm. And so, yeah, that go check that out. English as a second language. If you know anyone who's needing to learn in English, you know, if you have a family member or whoever, it's just an amazing program. It's an inspiration, and we look forward to hearing more about it probably next share-a-thon.
4: Yeah.
3: Yeah, we'd love to hear more about it, see how it's going. I'm sure it's only going to grow and bear much fruit for the kingdom of heaven.
4: Well, I appreciate it, and I will tell you guys, it's been amazing. It's a blessing to be here, and I honestly mean – personally, I didn't know about this ministry.
5: Oh.
4: And I will tell you that right now you have somebody that is going to go out and tell everybody about this ministry.
5: Thank you very much.
4: And just let them know, you know, what a wonderful ministry you have. And just tune in. And so now...
5: Thank you.
4: Yeah.
3: Thank you.
4: I will let anybody that I have a chance, I will let them know. Tune in.
3: Yes,
5: we say this all the time. We're all in this together.
4: Absolutely.
3: That's right.
4: Absolutely.
3: That's
4: absolutely.
3: Right. And we have Christian resources. 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

0: Once upon a time, far and away, lived a strong and brave knight.
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1: And so will you.
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5: And welcome back. Happy Friday. It's the Cornerstone's Fall Fundraiser 2026. Let's get those phones cranking. We're going to have to bring out the tuba here pretty soon. 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Give us a call, 386-756-9094. Back to John and Bill with another special guest.
6: That's right. Fall Fundraiser 2026. Thank you for listening. Thank you for tuning in. We have Scott Sheldon from Progressive Medical Research. And, man, it's just a privilege to have you on, Scott. We've, you know, Lucas and I have slipped up there a couple of times for your Wednesday outreach or Thursday outreaches. And just tell us about kind of the process of what led you to start doing these outreaches. Mm-hmm. and just kind of tell us. I went just to share my part of it.
7: Sure.
6: I went back, I think it was in around like February. It was earlier in this year. It was in the early spring. And I saw what was going on. There's maybe, you know, 30 to 50 people there. And then I came back probably like 4 weeks ago, and there's over 100. And then you tell me yesterday y'all had 180. God is just really using this mightily. So tell us about how this is, how this has all come about from Progressive Medical Research.
7: Right. To, what are we doing this?
6: Yeah,
7: right.
6: Yeah.
7: Well, I kind of want to start off with a story first.
6: Absolutely.
7: About 9:30 at night. 3 months ago, I believe it was, and my dates may be a little bit off there, but I'm approximating. I get a text on my phone, and I usually turn my phone off at 9 o'clock, and I'm not going to look at it till the next day, which is what we probably all should do. Maybe 6 o'clock. I don't know.
6: For sure.
7: And so I get this text, and I look at it, and I think, well, that's interesting. There's a picture of a missing person. And when I looked at the picture, I zoom in. And I'm like, I'm pretty sure I know this person because they've been to the outreach place where we're at. And so there's an 800 number. And I call the 800 number, and there's a lady that picks up. And I said, I got this text. And I said, this person, I'm pretty sure I know who it is, and I'm pretty sure I know that he's here in Daytona Beach. And she said, who are you? And I said, well, I said, we have an outreach center, but I said, I work with a medical research company. We have this outreach center. And she goes, well, she goes, are you sure it's this person? And I said, I'm fairly certain, but I said, let me go the next day. Because I said, hopefully we'll see him there, and we can go ahead and, you know, double check. I said, can you tell me a little bit about what's going on? And she goes, find out if it's this person and call me back. And I said, oh, okay. So then the next day I go back, and we are feeding people at 1 o'clock every day, 7 days a week. And I'm there, and sure enough, this guy that I think is on the wanted missing person poster is there. So I pull him aside and I say, hey, I said, I got this weird text yesterday. I said, this looks just like you. And I lifted it up and I showed him. And he started tearing up. Mm-hmm. And I said, well, why don't you come inside and let's talk. Tell me what's going on. And he said, he goes, that's me. And he goes, I'm exhausted. He goes, I can't do this anymore. Mm. And I said, how can we help you? And he said, I don't know. And I said, well, I'm going to call this person, let them know that you're here. And so I called the lady back and I said, hey, by the way, I just confirmed this is the person. And she said, you got to be kidding me. And I said, well, no, I said, it really is this person. And she said, he has a wife and two children, a 17-year-old son and a 15-year-old daughter. And wow. All of them think he's been dead for 3 months. And a father who has grieved the loss of his son.
6: Wow.
7: And I said, really? She said, yeah. She goes, can you help us out? And I said, well, I said, are they willing to take this person back? She goes, are you kidding me? She goes, imagine being 15 years old. Think about this.
6: Yeah,
7: 15-year-old really. Daughter. And you think your father has died, and you have no idea what's happened to him. And you have a 17-year-old son who's ready to go out in the world. That's a scary time already. And then this person you think is dead. And you don't know what's happened to this person. And so we coordinated then to get him on a bus mm-hmm. and to get him back. And we brought him in. We gave him clothes. We gave him food. We gave him cigarettes. Mm-hmm. We gave him what he needed to make it on the bus all the way there.
6: Yeah.
7: And he reunited with his family. Now, there's obviously a lot more to that story. There's a lot more to why did he just disappear. But that's okay. That wouldn't have happened had we not been there doing what we were doing and having the community that we're experiencing there.
6: Wow.
7: And, you know, you asked me a really interesting question. How did this whole thing come about?
6: Yeah.
7: And I'll be really honest with you. This has nothing to do with my abilities or my how good I am. This has nothing to do with that. This literally was, we purchased this property. When I say we, Progressive Medical Research, purchased this property mm-hmm. last year. And we were going to let an organization use this property for free. It's called Free Medical Society, the Volusia mm-hmm. Free Medical Society. About 2 weeks before we closed on the property, I think it was June, if I recall correctly, of last year, we got a call from the director of the Volusia Free Clinic. He said, by the way, Fifth Third Bank has offered us a property and a build out. In other words, they're not only going to give us the property, they're going to build it out. And I've been there. It's beautiful.
6: Mm-hmm.
7: And I said, well, that's obviously a much better deal for you. Take that deal. So then Alex, Dr. White, and I talked, and he said, should I still buy this? And I said, you know, I think you should, because I said, we never know what could happen from it. So we bought it. We did a couple things, you know, roofing stuff and everything else, painting. And I was over there, and next door there was a group of guys who were, you know, struggling. And so I called Dr. White, and I said, hey, by the way, Dr. White, I said, this was right around Thanksgiving. And I said, would you mind if I just take some food over there and, you know, just give some food to the guys next door? He said, yeah, no problem. So I did that. I took some food over to them. And then at Christmas, I said, hey, why don't we do it inside? I said, do you mind if I use the inside to do it? He goes, yeah, use it. What the heck? So we did that. And, you know, first little thing was Christmas. And I just made some food and brought it over there. And I was like, whoever shows up, shows up. And we had about 10 people, 12 people that showed up.
6: Mm-hmm.
7: And what I saw was a group of people who were struggling, number one. But I saw a group of people who were way more generous than I am.
6: Mm.
7: And I learned from that. And I said, wow, there's a lot I can learn here. So selfishly, mm-hmm. I said, I want to be around these people more because I want to learn more. Mm-hmm. And when I say selfless, here's an example. They get a meal, mm-hmm. let's say from Halifax or Ministry. They get a hot meal. Mm-hmm. And they run out of food. And somebody will come through the gate, and we're out of food. And so they will just on their own say, well, here, you take it. You look like you need it more than me. Now, they haven't eaten in a day or two, but they're still giving of the last of what they have. And that just really meant a lot to me. So from that, I said, let's see if we can maybe, you know, do some feeding on a regular basis, not just like, you know, Christmas, Thanksgiving, whatever. And so I said, well, we're a medical research company. This is not what we do for a living, right? I mean, we are a for-profit company.
6: Yeah.
7: And I said, but I know there's great organizations that are doing stuff like this. So let me talk to them. So the first two connections I made was with Halifax Urban Ministries, which is an organization, a not-for-profit in the area, and then Volusia Recovery Alliance, because the area that we're at 939 South Ridgewood, is a very drug-infested area.
6: Yes.
7: And so not knowing what I'm doing, I said, let's reach out to the experts. So and I have a girl that works with me as well. Her name is Lauren, and everything that I say here is because of her, because she's so organized and able to get everything done. I'm just the guy that shows up and, you know, bebops in the door, and she's got everything taken care of. So, but I talked to her and I said, hey, listen, let's contact these two companies, organizations. And so the first day that someone arrived was Volusia Recovery Alliance, and there was a lady by the name of Missy. Mm-hmm. And she came over and she goes, well, you're in a great spot here. And I said, thank you. I didn't know we were in a great spot. She goes, no, you are. She goes, we want to put a Narcan dispenser on the side of your building. And I said, oh, okay, sure, let's do that. So we put a Narcan dispenser. Mm-hmm. And she goes, and I said, we're calling Halifax Urban Ministries because I said, we've done feeding, and I would go to I'd go to Walmart. I'd go to all these different places. I'd buy food, you know, stuff you can open on the street, you know, tuna that you can open on with a can and without an opener, and all these things I was doing. And I'm like running myself ragged. I'm like, I am not going to make this. This is crazy.
6: Yeah.
7: And I would have people just knocking on the door. And so I called Halifax Urban Ministry. I said, hey, by the way, I know what you guys do, and I know you feed people, and I know that you bring hot meals to people. Mm-hmm. I said, would you be willing to come to our location and feed some people?
6: Yeah.
7: And they said, yeah, we could probably do that. I said, how many do you need? And I said, I don't know, maybe, you know, 20 meals? I said, I really don't know. So the first individual that came, the driver that usually comes, was out. Mm-hmm. And so the chaplain for Halifax Urban Ministry, Trace is his name, showed up. Young kid, long hair.
6: Yeah.
7: I'm like, dude, you're perfect for this. I said, thank you for showing up. Well, he showed up one time, and he brought food in a cooler, right, all the hot food. Mm-hmm. And when he was done, he said, I don't know what's happening here, but he goes, I want to be involved in this. And same with Volusia Recovery. Missy goes, I'm not sure what's happening here, but she goes, I want to be involved. And I said, fantastic. So from that, we had two anchors right there. Mm-hmm. And from that, it is simply growing and growing and growing to where today we feed anywhere from 160 to 200 people every single day, 7 days a week.
6: Wow.
7: And when I say we, let me caveat that. It's not me doing this. This is not Progressive Medical Research doing this. What this is using the organizations that are doing the right things in the area, mm-hmm. and using them and their expertise to do this. So Halifax Urban Ministry is the ones that bring the hot food. Volusia Recovery does the Narcan. I don't know anything about Narcan. You know, like, I wouldn't know how to put up a Narcan dispenser, but they do all that. Mm-hmm. And what we found was, in doing this, now we've done this, so this was kind of the middle of January. Mm-hmm. And I told Lauren, who I work with, I said, Lauren, we need to have a big event with all of these organizations and figure out who's even in the area, right? Mm-hmm. And so we did I said, let's do it once a quarter. So we did our first quarterly event in February. And in that time, we had a bunch of, and I'm driving to this place and I'm thinking, no one, like, is anyone even going to be there, right? Like, I'm driving there and I'm thinking, gosh, we put out the word to all these organizations, would you come, and we're going to feed some people. We're going to try to get clothes. We're just scrambling at whatever we can do. Mm-hmm. And I'm driving there, and I'm talking to Lauren on the phone. I'm like, Lauren, don't be surprised if nobody shows up. I said, I don't even know. Why would anybody come? They don't even know who we are, and we don't know who they are. And I turn on Ridgewood, I turn in, and there's probably 15 to 20 cars that are lined 15 to 20 cars that are lined up to

0: The words that I speak, they're not my words. They're the words of my Father who lives in heaven. And he lived this example of literally living in the flow of what the Almighty God himself is doing on the earth. And so I always tell people, look, we're experiencing this really crazy thing that's happening at 939 South Ridgewood, but it may dry up, and that's okay. We're not responsible for the outcome. We're responsible to simply show up. Mm-hmm. And it's just like with Cornerstone Radio. You guys have a share-a-thon going on right now, right? We're raising money because this is so important to what is happening here in Daytona Beach. But we're not responsible for the outcome. So we simply put the word out there and allow God to do what he's going to do. And it's a beautiful thing.
1: Amen.
0: But to continue that story of the first time mm-hmm. in February is we were looking for somebody that could do bike repair. And we called.
1: Yeah, I remember that.
0: We called every bike person in the area. Well, when I say we, Lauren's the one that does everything, so I'm going to give her credit for everything. Mm. She's calling all these bike places, saying, "Hey, by the way, we're going to do this crazy thing where we've noticed a lot of homeless people have bikes and they're broken. Their steering wheel's broken. Their brakes are all this. Would you come and just do the bike repairs for free?" And we got no, and we got no, and we got no, and we got no, and we got no. And so I said, okay, Lauren, I said, now call every one of them back and ask them the following. I said, maybe we can't fix bikes, but maybe we can just provide bike locks. Because I said, the biggest problem is that people, they lose their bikes all the time because they get stolen.
1: It's stolen. Oh, yeah. Everything is stolen.
0: Yeah. So we looked on Amazon. We were scouring, can we buy, I said, buy 200 light box, bike locks. Mm-hmm. And we were looking at bulk stuff, and we were looking everywhere. And I said, call everyone back and say the following. We don't need your help. Thank you for at least listening to us. But could we just buy your bikes at the bike locks at cost so we can at least deliver that on this day? And no. And I told Lauren, don't worry about it. I said, none of this that we've done has been ourselves. I said, if it's meant to be, the Lord will have to provide it. And so I show up, I open the back gate, and I'm like, hi, who are you, right? Yeah. People coming in, oh, I'm with, Volusia Recovery. I'm with this. I'm with whatever. Yeah. And we had so many people. It was. I think the number of not-for-profits that showed up, it was somewhere in the vicinity of 10 to 12 people, and it was packed in the back. And there was a guy in a big, giant 4x4 red truck with a beard down to his belt. Mm-hmm. And I look at him, and I said, hi. I said, can I help you? And he goes, yeah, I'm here for this event. And I said, who are you with? He goes, nobody. And I said, okay, well, do you mind parking like out here? Because we don't have any more room in there. And he goes, no, but all my tools are back there. And I said, tools for what? He goes, I know how to fix bikes.
2: Oh, wow.
0: And he said, somebody told me there was this thing and you might need somebody to fix bikes. He goes, so I showed up. And he had a dog that was giant in the side of his car. And I said, we've been waiting for you. I said, I've got a spot right here for you. And so he backs his truck up, and sure enough, he fixes bikes for the day. And it's just, this is the example. This is the what is happening there. This is not Lauren. This is not me. This is not Progressive Medical Research. Thankfully, we have Dr. White, who is so giving that he believes in this. Mm-hmm. And we have sunk a large amount of money doing this because we so believe that the community needs this.
1: Yes.
0: And we are working with these not-for-profits, but what we have learned from this job, from this work that we're doing, is that there's a lot of cracks in the system.
1: Yes.
0: And
1: yes,
0: when I say cracks, the for-profit businesses have got to come alongside the not-for-profits and fill those cracks. And it's not because they're not doing a great job. Mm-hmm. It's because the way that they raise money and what their restraints are based on that raising the money means that there are oftentimes things that they cannot do that the business community needs to step up and do.
1: Amen.
0: And I'll give you a great, I'm going to give you

0: great example of that. We had a Thursday event, and Thursdays is when we do more things. We do not only the food and the Narcan and all that stuff, but we also do clothing. We do clothing distribution. We do food that people can take home with them. We do STD testing. We do a lot of stuff.
1: Yeah.
0: ID cards.
1: ID cards. That's so cool.
0: It's amazing.
1: For those who haven't been, who haven't seen this, it's amazing. I mean, they can come in there. They can get a haircut. They can get ready for a job interview. They can get clothes for an interview. They can go get their ID, which gets stolen all the time. If someone's homeless, it's so hard to keep anything because you got to sleep sometime.
0: Right.
1: And you don't have any way to lock your stuff up, and people will walk up to you while you're sleeping and steal all your stuff. And oftentimes, they lose their IDs. Well, then, guess what they have to get an ID?
0: Yep.
1: Two pieces of mail and all this other stuff. Well, what address do you send that to, right? So I love that the tax collector's office comes in there and they can get an ID the same day.
0: That day.
1: Oh, yeah. My gosh. When I saw that, I was like, this is a miracle.
0: It is a miracle because this wasn't like I said, I told Lauren, I said, hey, let's call the tax collector's office and tell them, hey, by the way, we want you to come and do this. And I'm thinking, dude. Have you ever tried to get your driver's license? Who in the world is going to do this?
1: Yeah.
0: And sure enough, the right person we talked to, Lauren talked to the right person, and they said, this is a great idea. And they talked to their boss, and the boss came the first time. And I told Lauren, I said, if we don't have people getting IDs, they're never coming back. Because they said, we'll try it one time. If nobody needs an ID, then we're not coming back and wasting our time. I said, no problem. So sure enough, the first day they show up and they've got their cameras, they've got their computers, they got everything, and they get it right there on site. And if they are homeless, we can put intersections for them. But anyway, and we're paying for all this. See, that's the thing. Mm-hmm. Like it's worse than what is my address is it's $26 or $56 or whatever it is. I don't remember off the top of my head. Who's got that money? If you ask for $5, it's too much for them, and so this is the problem, and this is where the business community needs to come in and step in, and this is where they need to fill the gaps. But I'll give you a great example. Well, anyway, so that's another example where they came in. We did 15 IDs the first day, and by the time we were done, the manager of the location pulls me up aside and goes, "What? What is going on here?" And I said, "What? I said, what do you mean?"
2: That's what I'm trying to figure out. Yeah.
0: I said, God's moving in ways that we can't explain. But the way that I figured out that we really need to step into a role as a business community, and I'm talking to all business owners out there. I don't care what business you are, you need to fill in these cracks. And here's a great example of that. We had a person on Thursday that showed up, and she was there, I mean, right at 7 a.m., and we don't open up till 1 p.m., you know?
1: Yeah.
0: And I talked to her, and I said, hey, can I help you? And she goes, I need help. She goes, I'm ready to clean up my life. And we have this happen a lot, and that's why we have Volusia Recovery Alliance.
1: Absolutely.
0: So I call Missy Volusia Recovery Alliance, and she, I don't know if she probably gets tired of me calling, but I call her all the time. I say, hey, Missy.
1: Yeah.
0: I say, I got this lady here. I say, can you help us? Of course, she jumps in the car, comes right away.
1: Mm-hmm.
0: She spends 5 hours on the phone trying to find a place where we can detox her, number one. You can't just get off drugs. You have to detox for a lot of these drugs.
1: Yeah.
0: And so there has to be a safe way to do it. So we have to detox her first, and then we have to get her into a treatment program.
1: Mm-hmm.
0: She's scouring everywhere for it. They know. They know all these places. They know exactly what to do.
1: Mm-hmm.
0: 5 hours. We go, so 7 o'clock in the morning, she comes, she's scouring. At the end of the time when we feed, which is usually 1 to 2 o'clock, and we've run out of food by this time, I come back and... You know, Missy's in tears, and she's like, she goes, what are we going to do? I said, what are you talking about? Mm. She goes, we found her a fantastic location in Jacksonville, Florida. And she goes, they're willing to detox her, and they're also willing to, give her, you know, get into a rehab program. And she has a family member who is supportive of this and will be a support for her. And she goes, but how do we get her there? Mm. Now, they are not allowed to put people in their car and drive them to treatment. Mm. Because their funding says this is what the funding's for, and this is exactly what it's for. And you understand that because you're dealing with the government, and there are certain things you can say.
1: Yep.
0: So she goes, this is amazing. And I said, I'm looking at her, and she's crying. The girl's crying. Yeah. And I'm like, I'm looking at Lauren, and I'm like, I have Uber on my phone.
1: Yeah.
0: I said, what are you talking about? Yeah. And she goes, well, our funding will not allow us to put someone in an Uber and send them based on our funding. And Halifax Urban Ministry is like, we're not allowed to do it either. Mm-hmm. And I said, well, this is insane. And I looked up, I'm like, $150. Mm-hmm. We can get her into treatment and change her life. And so I just ordered the Uber, sent him up, you know. And this is where I say businesses have got to fill in the cracks where not-for-profits, which are doing an amazing job, mm-hmm. where their funding falls short. They are not allowed. Like, for example, I had somebody the other day come to me. It was Volusia Recovery, and they said, we are out of what we need, and we cannot get more because our funding prohibits this thing that they needed. And I said, what are we talking about? $1,500. I'm like, it's just a no-brainer, right? Like, of course we're going to fund this.
1: Yeah.
0: And there's time after time after time where we see this. So everything that we think we're doing or why we're doing it seems to change because as we're going along, we realize the businesses have to get involved with
2: nonprofits. Well, it's a big thing. It's a big problem. It's not a small problem. You're finding that out.
1: You're finding all the cracks in it too.
2: Yeah.
1: And those cracks are, if it wasn't for people like you, those people just fall right back through the cracks.
0: They do, sadly. And then we see
1: the overdose death.
2: Well, I've been involved somewhat in these kind of things for a long period of time, and the problem has always been, and it always keeps getting bigger.
0: Mm-hmm. True.
2: So you have to ask yourself the question, what do you do about it? Yeah. And a Christian can't do nothing.
0: Right.
2: Nothing is not an option.
0: Right.
2: So we need, the Bible has too many stories about people falling in hard times and Jesus says, when they tried to tell Jesus that you did all this for me, when did you do this for me? You did it when you did it for this one and this one and this one.
0: Yep, yep.
2: And, you know, you can't... If Christians stop giving and doing and helping... Woe is us!
0: Of course, amen. I mean we are a Christian nation.
2: And we're only mm-hmm. one community. This is a problem much bigger than just this community. So
0: yeah,
1: but we could lead other communities and seeing how to address it. You know this community, like I was telling them earlier, is the highest overdose deaths in the state of Florida.
0: It is, yeah, yes,
1: and one of the highest rates in the country.
0: Yeah.
1: And, and so it's a great place to prove out mm-hmm. things that can be done. We do have a station ID break we have to do real quick. So if you would, give us a call, 386-756-9094. That's 386-756-9094.
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0: How'd we get to the Americas? This is Ken Ham, author of the newly updated and expanded book, One Blood. Many scientists have assumed the very first settlers to arrive in the Americas had to go over the land, crossing land bridges, because they believe ancient man was too primitive to sail to the coast. But now researchers are rethinking this assumption. Many now think the evidence in North and South America suggests some people long ago did sail to the Americas to start new settlements. This fits with what we'd expect from the Bible. Noah and his sons were obviously shipbuilders and might have passed this skill on. Some of the people who left Babel probably left by boat as they began to explore this new world.
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2: Welcome back. Happy Friday. It's the Cornerstone's fall fundraiser. John, I just went downstairs and checked on our volunteers and had to wake them up. They said the phones aren't ringing. So let's get them ringing. 386-756-9094. 386-756-9094. And you can text as well.
3: All right. And we're back with Scott Sheldon. With Progressive Medical Research. And Scott, we were just talking off air, you know, you're seeing and it's being revealed to you. I think I see just as much as God is blessing what you're doing and enabling what you're doing, he's also revealing to you the cracks that people fall through.
4: Sure.
3: He's revealing to you this, what he's calling you to do and what he's calling you to make everyone else aware of that hasn't been there. You know, because a lot of us, most of the people listening here today, have never been homeless.
4: Mm-hmm.
3: They've never been out on the street wondering where their next meal is coming from, had everything stolen from them, been beaten and hurt. And had all types of horrible things happen to them. I've run into people that both of their parents were drug addicts.
4: Yeah.
3: And their parents died before they even got to know them. And then they're just out on the street.
4: Yeah.
3: No one cared.
4: Yeah.
3: And they come up in this environment and they don't even know how to live a normal life. And there are so many people in our society and in our area that have don't even know someone is out there that's like that. Wouldn't even be able to imagine what it's like to live that life. But there are things that we can do, especially those of us who have been blessed, never lived outside, you know, never been homeless, never been in these difficult situations, never been addicted. There are ways you can help those. There are so many that are in that situation that want to get out and don't know how.
4: Yeah.
3: Or they keep falling through these cracks and then right back in. And then when they get comfortable in that, they go back to their comfort, right? And it ends in jails, institutions, and death.
4: Yeah.
3: That's where these things end up.
4: It is sad.
3: And this is, but here's the thing. One day, we're going to stand before Jesus, and he's going to say, I was hungry and you fed me. I was thirsty and you gave me drink. I was in prison and you visited me. I was sick and you came to visit me. And we're going to say, when was that? When you've done it, and whatever you did unto the least of these, my brethren, you've done unto me.
4: Yeah.
3: And so I love how God is revealing to you the ways that these people are falling through the cracks so that you can say, hey, everyone, these cracks are here. I didn't know until God showed me through opening this door of ministry for me and seeing all this stuff happen. Hey, we can fix this. This is fixable, but we got to fix it.
4: Yeah.
3: And it's not that difficult to fix, but it's there. Mm-hmm. And we can, people like you people like me, people like our listeners, can step in, stand in the gap for our brothers and sisters out here on the street.
4: Yeah, I think that's the big, you know, question that people have is, what can I do?
3: Yes.
4: It's a great question.
3: Yes.
4: And there are things that you can do that will help, and there are things that you can do that will hinder.
3: Yes.
4: And just so you know, I've never been homeless, and I have never walked the streets. And so before doing this, we had no idea what we were doing, which is good.
5: That's so great.
4: Yeah. Which is good. Because, which is so important, because when you are relying upon God for everything.
3: Yes.
4: You know, there's an interesting thing that says that it in the Bible, it talks about this. We have this treasure in cheap earthen vessels, that the excellency may be clearly be seen of God and not of man.
3: Amen.
4: Because people that know Scott Sheldon go, I know that knucklehead. What are you talking about? Is that what's going on? How is that possible?
3: Mm.
4: And it's because there's a power greater than us, and there's God working through us. So the excellency
3: Amen.
4: That's happening is clearly to be seen of God and not of us.
3: Amen.
4: Not of Scott Sheldon, not of Warren.
3: Yes.
4: It's just not. It's and it's not a progressive medical research, and it's not. This is happening because God's involved in it.
3: Amen.
4: And what we are doing there, most importantly than anything else, we're not there to get people off the streets. Mm. We're not there to try to get people off of drugs. Mm. We're not there to try to feed them and, you know, give them clothes and give them jobs. And that's not what we're there to do. Mm. The only thing that we're there to do, and I tell the volunteers that come every week, the only thing you're here to do is to look at someone in the eye and to, in some way, shape, or form, tell them that you care about them. Because these people walk in the street, they don't even look you in the eye. Because everyone that looks at them looks at them with scorn and disgust.
3: Yes.
4: Or they throw stuff at them when they're walking down the street.
3: Yeah.
4: Or the police harass them because they don't have a bike light or whatever. I mean, you go on and on and on. And I'm not blaming anybody. I'm just saying that this is their life.
3: It's a tough road to walk. It's a dehumanizing.
4: Dehumanizing. So when you have people that come with their head down and you look at them, some of them have been, you know, haven't been touched or hugged in who knows how long.
3: Yeah.
4: And you just say, hey, can I shake your hand? Can I give you a hug? It completely changes people's lives. And from that knowledge that people care about them, things then can happen.
3: Yes.
4: But until they know that there are people that care for them, there's a community that cares for them. And so what we're creating there is just a community of care. And that's all it is. We are not here to change people. Now, I will say a couple of things. You know, we put the Narcan dispenser, one of the first things we did, I think we did it in January or February, and that was Volusia Recovery. When I say we, it's not us. It's Volusia Recovery. And through that, the numbers are something like there's been 27 reversals so far, documented reversals from that Narcan machine in our building.
3: Wow.
4: What that means is 27 people are still alive today.
3: Wow.
4: Because there was a Narcan machine on the outside of the building that someone can come to 24 hours a day, 7 days a week, turn a lever, Narcan drops out. Narcan is what they use to reverse these opioid epidemics that we're talking about.
3: Yes.
4: And oh, by the way, just so the audience knows, the largest number of people that are dying for opioid overdoses right now, surprisingly, is not the drug addicts. Man. It is the elderly population of America.
5: Oh, wow.
4: And here's the reason why. You fall and break your hip. You go to the doctor. The doctor fixes your hip and gives you opioids.
5: Oh,
4: you're not remembering clearly. You take one. You're like, did I take that? I'm still in pain. You take another one. And next thing you know, you've overdosed. So the largest number of people. So when I say Narcan, come to our building just to get Narcan. Go to Volusia Recovery Alliance and just to get Narcan. Because everybody needs it in their car. I don't care who you are.
3: Absolutely.
4: I don't care if you're not a drug addict.
3: Yeah.
4: Your parent, your spouse, somebody may overdose accidentally. And it's so important to have that because that will reverse it.
3: Immediately.
4: And it saves a lot of people's lives.
3: Yeah.
4: And so we see numbers like that that come in. We started doing STD testing, and this is another thing where, you know, we had no desire to do STD testing, but we had an organization that showed up one day, said, hi, we're Sirius Healthcare. I said, okay, what does that mean? And they said, we do STD testing, HIV, Hep C, you know, all these different STD testing, and we'll do it on your site. And I said, fantastic, we need that here. So they started doing that about 4 months ago. In that time frame, the number of people that we have diagnosed with HIV and hepatitis is mind-blowing. But here's the interesting thing. So hepatitis is reversible with some medication.
3: Yes.
4: And so people come, they find out they have hepatitis, and we can get them on a medication that's extremely expensive, but we have ways of doing it. And now they can get that reversed. And now they're not spreading that to everybody else in the community. And now they feel like they have hope. And they're like, oh, wow, you mean I'm not going to die from this? And just so you know, HIV as well. HIV, people can get HIV at 17 years old. They can get married. They can have kids. They can have grandkids. And they can live a perfectly normal life. And that's where we're at with HIV today.
3: Yeah.
4: And so, you know, all these are things that, you know, I wasn't very knowledgeable of, but we have organizations that are doing this that, my gosh, what a difference that makes to the lives of these people. It's unbelievable, the numbers that we're seeing. But Amen. We don't focus on the numbers, because that's not what this is. This is literally showing people that you care for them, and however we can help them, we're going to help them. And that's really all this is.
3: Amen. Amen. And so how can, I know that when we are doing our when we do our drive for the homeless this coming Christmas season,
4: sure,
3: all of the donations for the homeless will be going to your
4: what a gift
3: to your ministry.
4: Thank you.
3: And because we've been through some different things, but honestly, I've helped I've been ministering on the streets in Daytona for almost 5 years now. I haven't seen anything like what you're doing, and it's amazing. It's amazing. It's
4: it is.
3: It's definitely, you can tell God put it together.
4: 100%. And I'm telling you, I hear this all the time from people. People show up to volunteer, and their question is always, "What is happening? Like, what just happened here?" You know, they're like they're like going 1,000 miles an hour for an hour and a half or 2 hours, and they're just like at the end going, I feel like I drank out of a fire hydrant. Like, what in the heck is going on here? Mm. And then they keep coming back. We have people that just show up. Yeah. We have people. But here's what I want to leave your listeners with, because the question is not, okay, these are great stories. Yay, you know, yay, we got great stories. Mm-hmm. But we're not here for story time. What we're here is to do something. And so how can you plug in? What can you do? Well, the first and most important thing is you have to donate money to the station. I'm sorry, you guys are the beacon of light for this area. You guys, you have to do, if you do nothing else today, pick up the phone and donate. I don't care what it is, just donate some money. My gosh, without it, we can't run. That's just the bottom line.
3: Yeah.
4: So most importantly is we have to keep this radio station going on the air and producing great work that can help the community. That's number one. Yeah. Number two, if you're an individual who wants to get involved in some kind of helping people, or if you're depressed, if you're down and out, come volunteer. And I'll give you the phone number to our Progressive Medical Research, which is a research company. We are not a not-for-profit, and they can get. But if you look up Progressive Medical Research, you'll see the number, and you get a hold of me, Scott Sheldon, and I will tell you how you can get involved. The second thing is, you might be a business owner and you're like, but I'm a welding company. Like, what do I have to do with this? Oh, trust me, we need your help. Mm-hmm. And the reason we need your help is because we talked about the cracks that exist with the not-for-profits, which are doing amazing work, but they can't fill in the cracks because they're not allowed to by law.
3: Yes.
4: And so we need the welding company to donate the money where we can then give it to what really is making a difference.
3: Yes.
4: And you know, it's one thing to give to a giant organization. Mm-hmm. And I'm not going to say an organization on the, I don't want to say an organization on here, but let's just take a large national organization, and you give them $10, you give them $100, $1,000, whatever you give them, it goes so far. But when you have an organization, and look, we live in this community. Here's a question I ask people. I say, you live in a neighborhood, okay, or a condo or whatever. Let's say that in your neighborhood, there's some trash on the road or there's some trash in the lawn.
3: Mm-hmm.
4: What are you going to do?
3: Yeah.
4: Well, I'm going to go pick it up. Why? It's the trash man's responsibility. It's not your responsibility. Same thing.
3: There you go.
4: It's right not there. Our responsibility. It's VRA's responsibility. It's Halifax River Ministry. It's all these organizations. It's not our responsibility. That's nonsense because we live in this community and we have to do this. So if you want your money to make a difference, mm-hmm. we have a not-for-profit that we can channel directly to these organizations to fill in those cracks. And we're happy to do that. But no matter what business you're in, step up to the plate, man. Give me a call. I'd love to see, you know, you get involved and really make a difference in the community.
3: Absolutely. Scott Sheldon, man, I want a whole room of standing ovation for you right
4: now. No, not for me. But the excellency.
3: Yes. But, man, thank you so much. You're such an inspiration. And, like you say, we look forward to working together, you know, Progressive Medical Research. You're on our website. If people want to look you up that way, they're on our business sponsors. You can also just Google Progressive Medical Research. Scott Sheldon, you're amazing. And we love what you're doing. And anyway, we can help. We're here to help. And thank you so much for coming in today. And like you said, Progressive Medical Research has always been and has shown it that they believe in what this ministry does as a beacon, as a lighthouse to this community of good, solid biblical teaching and leading people to a walk with Jesus like Scott is living right now. And come alongside us. Come join us.
5: Let us know if you need something.
4: Thank you.
5: We can't do everything, but if you say, what are we going to do?
4: Yeah.
5: You know, and you have nobody to call, say, hey, what do you think? And maybe we can.
4: Yeah, appreciate it. Yeah.
3: We're here.
4: Well, actually, I do want to close this out because it's interesting. This is Dr. White's birthday.
5: Oh, wow.
4: And so, you know, I want to very clearly say this on the radio.
3: Yes.
4: Without his generosity, none of this would happen.
5: Yeah.
4: And so, Dr. White, on the radio, I want to say publicly, thank you for your generosity. Thank you for letting us take food for Thanksgiving dinner and somehow get this ball rolling and then backing us in whatever we want to do. I mean, amen. What a gift. What a gift he is to this community and what a gift he is to... I don't think he knows how much he makes a change in the lives of people. And it's a beautiful thing to see. And I told him when I sent him a text, a birthday text, I said, you know, one of the things that we do in our family is when someone has a birthday, we go around the table and we tell positive things about the person. Here's what I see in you. Mm-hmm. And the reason that is because oftentimes we don't see in ourselves what other people see.
3: That's right.
4: And so we talk about, you know, I see in you is whatever. And I told him, I said, you know, what I see in you is the generosity and that you're generous and you never, you know, blow it out in the air or talk about it. You just are generous.
3: Yeah.
4: And that was one of the big things I said that I really appreciate about it. And the other thing is, man, it was just something private, but, you know, it's just a beautiful thing. And so, anyway, happy birthday, Dr. White. And that's how we'll finish it.
5: Happy birthday, Dr. White. Yes. We all say happy birthday to you.
3: Yes. Yeah. His generosity has been had tremendous impacts here at the Cornerstone as well. And we just couldn't thank him enough. And thank Progressive Medical Research. And thank you, Scott, for taking your time to come here and share with us these wonderful testimonies of what God is doing with your ministry now.
4: I'm the luckiest guy alive, I'll tell you that.
3: Amen. Well, we're going to give you some music.
5: Competition on that.
3: We're going to give you some music to dial by 386-756-9094. 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
3: Go, therefore, and make disciples of all nations, baptizing them in the name of the Father, and of the Son, and of the Holy Spirit, teaching them to observe all that I have commanded you. 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
4: And welcome back to the Cornerstone's fall fundraiser. Bobby and Bill and Lucas in the studio, and we need your calls. Lunchtime's coming up here, 386-756-9094. You know, Bill, I went downstairs and I had to wake the ladies up. They were bored.
5: Yeah, well, they need phone calls. They're resuscitated by phone calls.
4: That's true.
5: That's how that happens.
4: So we have
5: matching money.
4: Oh, we do? Okay.
5: Well, yeah, we have
4: matching money. I'll let you talk about it.
5: We have $2,000 matching money. Wow. To be honest with you, we've been chatting so much, I don't know where we're at. I know we didn't make it yet, but we have matching money on the table. It's the last day. We need your help. We need your help today.
4: And we still need to give this away.
5: No. We have this lonely bundle that we've tried to give away for 2 days, calling all parents.
4: They're quite...
5: It's called the Parents Bundle. I'm not going to elaborate. You just have to... If you know us, when we say bundle, we mean bundle. So, you're that's a parent, great. You want this. So, first parent that calls wants the Parent Bundle. Just say, I want Parent Bundle, and you'll have it. No gifts too small, no gifts too large.
4: That's right. So if you love this ministry, and the only way we keep it going is with your gifts, 386-756-9094. You can also text it in, bring it by, 4295 Ridgewood Avenue here in Port Orange. And now we have another special guest, a very dear friend of mine, Bill and his wife, Christy. Now I'm going to get the Bills mixed up here. But Bill is an elder at Grace Life in Deltona, and Pastor Tommy Clayton, you can hear him right here on the Cornerstone on Sunday mornings, his sermons, and Bill is an elder there, but he also serves in a huge ministry called Beyond the Storm. And welcome, Bill, and tell us all about it.
6: Well, thank you for having me. Beyond the Storm is a disaster relief ministry. Its purpose is to help people in their one of their greatest times of need. We do help with them as far as whether it's a tornado, a flood, a hurricane, fires, and we come in and you will find that their lives have come to a stop. Their homes are unusable, their belongings are destroyed, and their hope is really waning. And so when we come into these neighborhoods, we come in at no cost to them, and we will clean out a house, we will clean out the mud, we will cut up the drywall, we will sift the ashes. We will be the hands and feet of Jesus Christ to these people. The purpose of this, though, more than just cleaning out a house, is to have the opportunity to sit with them, listen to their story, because that's the first part of healing in a disaster when a person goes through trauma like this, is to talk it out. And we listen, we sit there, and we go alongside them and let them, you know, think this out and talk it out. And we find out where they're at spiritually in their life. A lot of times they're Christian brothers and sisters in Christ, and we have the opportunity to show them that God sees them and knows them, and he's here, and he sent us for that purpose. And then there's others that don't know Christ, and they don't have that hope. And you'd be surprised how many times we've come into a place, and they're so standoffish, I just want my house done. And by the time we're done, they're receiving Jesus Christ. It gives us the credentials when we come in. You couldn't walk a neighborhood and just knock on doors and share the gospel like this. But when you come in and you show them Jesus, and you show them that God sees you and he loves you, and how do I know? Because I'm here. He has sent us. We come to serve our King, our Lord and our God, in his name. And that's pretty much what we do.
5: So tell me about... praise God, we don't have local need for you this moment.
4: But being from Daytona Beach, we've all seen what damage is.
5: Very much. Yeah, and so how do you know where to go help and when to go help?
6: So what we do is we work hand-in-hand with an organization called Samaritan's Purse.
5: Oh, okay.
6: Okay, right. They have... churches all around the country that partner with Samaritan's Purse. So if there's a disaster, let's say in Baton Rouge, there's a local church there that's already been vetted with Samaritan's Purse. They have facilities where, you know, 60 to 160 volunteers can stay. And so they send out the word, we need volunteers, because we're on their radar, they will call us, and we send out 15 to 25 volunteers on a giant Van Hool bus, and we bus them all there. They don't have to worry about transportation. They don't have to worry about food for the week. They're fed. And so that's how we find out. They're taken care of, and all they have to do is minister to the homeowners. We've always said that, you know, if you don't do anything all week but sit down with a homeowner and listen and share the gospel, that's what we want. But that's how we find out.
5: I didn't realize you were with Samaritan's Purse.
6: We're not with them. But there are other organizations that do this also.
5: But they do a big area of things, so
6: yes.
5: It takes a lot.
6: It does.
5: It takes a lot of organizations.
6: They have all the tool trucks. They have the over umbrella organization. And so you'll see we come in, they have giant tool trucks. They have the smaller tool trucks that can go out into the communities, into the neighborhoods. They have everything organized. They just give us a list, here, go here, here, go there. Sometimes, you know, you go in and it's just picking up some branches and raking some leaves. Sometimes it's tarping a roof, and sometimes it's getting underneath a house and digging the mud out. But they give us everything we need to do
5: that. How many people do you have in your group?
6: Like I said, we can take 15 to 20 on the bus. We probably have over 100 people that are part of the organization.
5: So when a thing comes up,
6: they put out the word.
5: Yeah.
6: Their website is btstorm.org. You sign up, and then you can get the email that will tell you, hey, we have this storm disaster relief coming up, and if you want to volunteer, you know, contact us, and we will. And then they organize all that. All you got to do is show up. They transport you from. We do the whole southeastern U.S. We've actually been up to Michigan and Wisconsin even. But most of the time we stay probably about as far as Texas and then the whole southeast.
5: What kind of activity has been going on with the tornadoes this spring? You got hurricane season, you got tornado season, you got flood season.
6: Right. Right now they're starting a deployment, I believe, the first week of October. It's in Indiana. I don't remember the name of the town. And it's for tornadoes. And
5: Yeah,
6: we were in Arkansas, Pine Bluff, last year, my wife and I with them. And while we were there, you know, removing trees off of houses and raking up yards and I think we had five or six more tornado warnings while we were there, and it was kind of scary because they have a big storm shelter, and we're all down in there waiting, you know. But the food is good. They have locals that do home cooking right there at the churches. They clean your clothing from the day, your shirt. You do bring your own change of clothing. But yeah, it's a very well-oiled machine for the purpose of getting out there to share the gospel.
5: I imagine oftentimes, too, it's things going batches. You know, there's a few months, there's not much of nothing, and all of a sudden there's something everywhere.
6: That's how it happens. You know, and one of the other things that we do is every night, because we get to experience that stress of being there and talking with the homeowners and listening to what they're going through. And that does affect you also if you're truly emotionally invested in this. And so every night we have a Bible study. There's always a theme for the week, but it also gives us an opportunity to talk about our experience during the day. One of the things, Rick Callie, he oversees Beyond the Storm. He's a pastor. He likes everybody to, and he taught me this years ago, and it's been so transformational. What was your God moment today? Where did you see God today in the storm, after the storm? And when you start looking, it's amazing how you're going to see where God's at work. God is alive. God is invested in people. He wants people saved, and he's using. We know Jesus said all the trials and tribulations are for the increasing of our faith. And sometimes it's used to draw people to salvation. And that's what we get to witness.
4: I know they're all bad, but which one is one of the worst you've been to?
6: For me, the fires in Tennessee there in Gatlinburg. There was not much you could do there. Most of the homes were burnt to the ground. But what we were having to do was one house particular. It was a two-story house, but they all have basements. Well, everything in that house, that whole house, is in the basement now in ash. And we sifted through ash looking for any lost personal items. But I'll tell you, the floodings, to me, you know, tornadoes, you're moving branches and trees, but I think the worst is the flooding, because it just comes in and you know, people have to move. They have to leave immediately. The house is closed up. They can't get back for sometimes 3, 4 weeks, 5 weeks. And when they walk in, it's a house of mold.
5: Yeah.
6: And so you have to tear down the walls. In Louisiana, there was one where we had to go in and actually take the ceilings down. And eventually, after we got it all cleaned out, the hard part, guys, is you drive down the street and everybody's lives.

0: doing this?
1: Yeah.
0: So if you're listening, could you give us a call? 386-756-9994. I can't see it here. Can you see it over there where we're at on this matching money?
2: Yes, we have $675 left.
0: Oh, wow. So if we can get the $675, the $2,000 we have, we can put in there. So we will actually add $4,000 to the ministry. So I hope you can see the value. Thanks for that call. 386-756-9994. We're going to give you some music. We're going to come back and talk to Bill a little bit. And we're going to watch you light up them phones. 386-756-9994.

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0: God did it.
1: Yes, he did. Yes, he did.
0: And he's going to keep doing it.
1: And you can do it by jumping on that phone. It's our fall fundraiser here at the Cornerstone, 386-756-9094-9094. And you can also text in. We just love hearing those telephones ringing off the hook.
0: Yeah, we've been remiss in mentioning it, that you can't text a pledge. You text it to the same number, 386-852-7894. I'm almost giving my cell phone number out again. 386-756-9094. I've never said that before, that number. I've never given that number out.
1: You're human.
0: Short of a million times. Anyway, 386-756-9094. It's Friday. Forgive me. Yeah. Show your forgiveness by going to the phone.
1: And we're back with Bill Roth. Bill is an elder at Grace Life Church over on the west side of Volusia. We meet at Deltona High School. And I go to that church as well. And Bill is involved with Beyond the Storm, which I don't think we wanted to get that out today. So I'm sure you have a lot of talented people that our home builder. I mean, you have a lot of volunteers that know what they're doing that go there, along with, regular volunteers that just want to help out.
2: Yeah, we do have some guys who are engineers. We have guys who are carpenters, stucco guys, been in the trades. But that doesn't exclude you, anybody, right, from volunteering. I mean, some people need to hold a garbage bag open. Some people need to just move some wood, or some people need to there's a lot for everybody to do. So, and I would tell you probably 60% above are retired people that come out, and they can go out and still serve. We tell people, you work, and when you need to rest, you rest. You're not on a time clock. We don't want anybody to get hurt. We don't want anybody to overwork themselves. And so, yes, we do have skills and talents, and there's a lot of people out there that can, they have skid steers and things, if there's a big tree trunk in the way, you don't have to worry about it. They're going to make sure it's out of the way.
0: Well, how can people get involved?
2: If you're interested, or if you just want to learn more about Beyond the Storm, you can go to btstorm.org. You'll pull up their website, and then you can go through, and it has all the information about them. You can ask to be on their mailing list if you like, and just learn. Who knows? Maybe this is something that you could do and volunteer and find a new purpose. The first time I did it, I was hooked. Because I'm telling you what, when you get out there and you help people and you see God's hand moving in the lives of people who are devastated, and you can come in and walk alongside them and hold their hand, pray over them, give them a Bible that's been signed by the entire crew, okay? It's amazing what God can do, and he can do it through you too if you want to.
0: Yeah, that's great. It's called being a Christian.
2: Yeah.
1: That's right.
0: that's what it is. Okay, we're going to where are we at again on the matching money?
3: We have $175 is all that is
0: there
3: left.
0: There you go. $175, you can do that.
3: We need it before noon.
0: Yeah, it's got to be before noon. We need $175 before noon, and then we can take that $2,000, turn it to four.
3: That's right.
1: Awesome.
0: That's the ticket right there. 386-756-9994. Hey, if you'd like to, you're out and about, and you're doing lunch, pull on in, 4295 Ridgewood Avenue, right on Ridgewood Avenue, block and a half south of Mason.
3: Dunlaught.
0: It's Friday of the fundraiser, and the brain is stopping.
3: What did you say, Bill? We're not responsible for anything we say.
1: Yeah, we have. There's a beautiful white cross out front.
0: Block and a half south of Dunlaught, right on Ridgewood. come on and see us.
1: And Bill, really appreciate you coming up. One more time, give out that website, because I'm sure there's people listening. I can do this.
2: It is Beyond the Storm. The website is btstorm.org. Thank you very much for this time, guys.
0: All right. Hey, glad to have you. We're waiting for that call. $175 or a couple of you, whatever, however you want to. You work it out amongst yourself. However you want to do it is okay with us. $175, 386-756-9094.

0: It's Crazy Money Day. Hi, I'm Chuck Bentley with My Money Life from Crown. For years, we've heard that artificial intelligence is coming for our jobs. But what if AI also creates entirely new opportunities? The latest technology companies are making massive investments in the physical infrastructure that's needed to power AI. They now need people with skilled trades to make it happen. Meta announced a $115 million investment in America's Workforce Academy. It's a free training program preparing people for careers such as electricians, welders, plumbers, fiber technicians, and other skilled trades. Graduates are even guaranteed a job helping build their data centers. OpenAI has highlighted the growing demand for skilled trades as America expands the infrastructure needed to support this new technology. There's a demand for those who can build, wire, cool, and maintain their facilities. It's an important reminder that while technology changes, the value of honest hard work never does. Colossians 3:23 says, "Whatever you do, work at it with all your heart, as working for the Lord, not for human masters." Every vocation can honor the Lord when done with excellence and integrity. 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It can put you on the road to financial freedom. 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That's crown.org.
1: All right. We have a job to do here.
2: We have a job to do.
1: Yeah, our job right now, our job at hand is we have, what, $175 we need to raise?
2: $175 to meet this match.
1: I mean, think about this. How valuable is $175? Well, it's a lot. You know, It's you give that to a kid, then you're going to be excited.
2: Oh, man. Yeah, I can't. When I was a hundred, I remember whenever I saw $100 bill one time as a kid, and I was like, that's so much money. So.
1: You have a bill you have to pay that's $500. $175 just don't get it.
2: Yeah.
1: What $175 means to us is I have this matching money of $2,000 that and we're $175 short of $2,000.
2: Yeah.
1: When we make the $175, I can then take this $2,000 and add to it.
2: That's right.
1: That's pretty good.
2: That's pretty good math.
1: Yeah.
2: And we want to do it.
1: And we have till noon.
2: Ooh. 7 minutes. All right. You think you can do it. 7 minutes. $175. Maybe someone's going to call with a 75. Maybe you can call with 100. Maybe 25. Would that be? I don't know. $25 a month for 6 months?
1: Yeah, $25 a month for 6 months is good.
2: With it, let me look. Math is not mathing.
1: 25 divided by 4 is...
2: For 7 months would be 175.
1: Yeah, okay. Seven months. Or, you know, every time we do this, what is the number? What is your number? You know,
2: yeah.
1: One person's number was $2,000.
2: Yeah.
1: Maybe your number is 10. Maybe your number is 100. We have $175 we need to make.
2: Right.
1: And maybe one person 100, another person 75, or maybe two people 75 and one person 25.
2: Okay,
1: getting some serious math there now.
2: Yeah, wow.
1: But what I'm trying to express is, we know everybody's number is different. We ask you to pray about it, think about it, give consideration. What do you? We really desire more than the dollars. We desire your desire to give to this ministry because mm-hmm. you see the value of it yeah. for our community. And I don't own this. This isn't owned by any individual person. So the money you give to this ministry doesn't go so people can get a boat or right. get a big raise or. It's mm-hmm. not that all. This is the operating budget to keep this ministry going forward in the future.
2: Yeah.
1: And so whatever you give, you believe in it. You say, mm-hmm. yeah, I listen to that radio station. I see they have a need, and I would like to give. And that's really what matters. We don't ever look at the dollars and say, oh, look at this person only gave $5 or
2: no.
1: Oh, wow, look at this person, aren't they fantastic, they gave $2,000. We don't see it that way.
2: No,
1: we see it's all of us together as Christians.
2: That's right.
1: Pitching in together to provide the funding so we can keep this ministry going in the future.
2: That's right.
1: 5 minutes, 4 minutes.
2: 386-756-9094.
1: 4 minutes. I'll tell you what, we can't go to music.
2: Oh, okay.
1: Till we get a phone call because
2: ooh, okay.
1: we got $175.
2: Yeah, someone
1: can you be
2: someone's
1: the,
2: got it.
1: Yeah, can you be the $175?
2: You, yes, you. You. Call yeah. now.
1: No, not you. You. Well, I'll tell you what. Both of you can split it.
2: There you go. Yeah.
1: $175. I'm just itching to go down there
2: yes,
1: and give them this
2: $2,000. I know. I want to see that $2,000 get in.
1: I'm itching. But you know what? Maybe everybody listening has already given.
2: Maybe. And there's a call.
1: We're okay with that if you've already given it. And you can give more if you'd like. Maybe you've already given
2: yeah.
1: and you said, mm-hmm. I think I could do a little more than that.
2: Yeah.
1: You can do that as well. So, anyway, we got 3 minutes.
2: 3 minutes.
1: 3 minutes. Is this one call enough?
2: Ooh, we don't know.
1: That's the question. We don't know. How about some insurance out there? Because can I say this too? We're not done.
2: We can
1: give this $2,000, mm-hmm. but we're not done.
2: Mm-mm.
1: So won't you thanks for that call. We really appreciate it. I love that one. You know, when you really have the need.
2: And someone comes through.
1: Yeah, Christians, that's what Christians do.
2: Ooh.
1: And that's right. wonderful. I'm not trying to get greedy here, but it would be nice if we could get one more call
2: yeah.
1: to make sure, because this could be somebody's just say, I'll give $10 towards that $175.
2: Yeah.
1: Mm-hmm. Or they're giving, some of the common numbers that I hear and I see all the time what people give Lucas is $100 is very often. That's probably the most often one that we get.
2: Mm-hmm.
1: We've had several $100 a month.
2: Okay.
1: But we get a lot of $100 single gifts. We give a lot of people that give $200.
2: Mm-hmm.
1: And we give a lot of we have a lot of people that give $50.
2: Okay.
1: So you can give less than that. You can give more than that. But I'm just throwing mm-hmm. out, if you're pondering, what
2: yeah.
1: should I give? I'm just giving you some examples and ideas.
2: Yeah.
1: No gift is too small. No gift is too large.
2: That's right.
1: So 386-756-9094. And we've got one more minute.
2: 1 minute.
1: There we go. There's the other call. Okay, we're going to go. Thanks for that
2: thanks
1: call.
2: Thanks for that call.
1: We're going to go ahead and go on faith.
2: All right.
1: That we made the $175.
2: All right.
1: And we're going to go give you some music and thank you in that way.
2: Thank you.
1: Thank you very much. We appreciate you.

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0: Hi, I'm Todd Nettleton, and this is the Voice of the Martyrs Radio. In an East African village, a young boy returning from mosque heard about Jesus. He chose to leave Islam and follow Christ. When the boy's father heard about his son's decision, he became very angry and began to beat him. Other village members joined in, and the young boy was badly beaten. The boy was forced to leave his village. His father even said he would kill him because of his decision. A Christian worker offered help and shelter and provided the boy a safe place to live. 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

0: It's your moment, your time, your opportunity, all about identifying as a team. 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This is a gathering, a halftime speech, a team meeting, and it's go time.
1: You can share in this moment. And when you give, you demonstrate the value of what you hear. You're telling everyone that listens that there's worth in what they hear.
0: We have a goal. We have faith. We have God. 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Your story can impact others wrestling with their own giving choice.
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0: You could also connect with us online at wjlu.org. 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Keep standing.
1: This race doesn't end today. 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

0: ignore it, and it will go away. Is that your philosophy? If so, your relationships will never be authentic.
1: Dr. Gary Chapman with a Love Language Minute.
0: In healthy relationships, people must talk about the things that irritate them. They must seek to negotiate solutions which will respect their differences. Put your head in the sand and your problem will get worse. Speak the truth in love and you can resolve your problems. Don't change the subject when your spouse brings up a topic that you think will start an argument. Simply ask, "Do you want us to share our ideas and look for a solution? If so, I'm willing to talk. If we are simply going to argue, I don't have the energy to do that. If we can respect each other's thoughts, I think we can find an answer." This is the way to build healthy relationships.
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2: For the last several weeks, we've been looking at enduring truths that come from Paul's letter to the believers in Thessalonica. And as he culminated this letter, he prayed that they would live balanced and integrated Christian lives. Listen to what he wrote.
3: We are to become models of faith, hope, and love. As spiritual leaders, we are to continually teach the Word of God. We are to pray for one another. We are to live holy and pure lives. We are to practice a biblical work ethic by caring for our needs and having something to share with others.
2: There are, of course, different opinions as to what Paul really meant when he used the terms spirit, soul, and body. Some believe it refers to our spiritual, our psychological, and our spiritual being. Personally, I believe this is a good interpretation. However, these concepts certainly include the mind, it includes the heart, and our inner being. But whatever our opinion, one thing is definitely clear. Paul prayed that every aspect of our lives should be purified. We should not live compartmentalized lives. We're to be integrated human beings who live consistent Christian lives. And with Paul, we should pray that our whole spirit, soul, and body be kept sound and blameless until Jesus Christ comes again. And let's remember Paul's wonderful promise. He who calls you is faithful, and He will do it.
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1: God's economy is amazing and so different from what we're used to. 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On the other hand, God doesn't have a budget, yet spends his resources lavishly for our benefit. He stages some impressive sunsets, casts the stars into space, sends flowers up through hard ground in spring, and makes sure we have more air than we need.
2: In order to get ahead, we save. 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We struggle, wondering if we'll have enough. 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Sometimes, when we finally understand the generous nature of God, we can share the resources he's given us in a way that more closely reflects his heart.
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0: Back to Genesis with Dr. John Morris, geologist and president of the Institute for Creation Research. Dr. Morris, what's the source of natural gas?
1: Chris, natural gas is a result of a variety of life processes. Even the digestion of your food produces methane gas. Methane gas is also found in volcanic eruptions and in meteorites, so it's evidently a chemical that can form under a variety of conditions. A new theory has been proposed that the huge deposits of methane gas are really the inorganic outgassing of the Earth's interior. These huge pockets of pure methane in many ways don't appear to be life gases with all the impurities that would be there. I lean to such a theory myself. God created this Earth for man's good, and methane is a very good part of our existence. It's hard to know for sure, but it wouldn't surprise me from a Back to Genesis perspective.
0: Thanks, Dr. Morris. For more information, you can find us on the web at www.icr.org.
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3: Another installment of
4: Little Mistakes,
3: Big Consequences. In 1998, the Mars Climate Orbiter was destroyed as it entered the Mars atmosphere. It was sent the wrong trajectory because two teams back on Earth goofed. One team was using standard English units, while another team was using metric units. Cost of the miscommunication? $125 million. In 1997, an asphalt company won a bid to build the Las Vegas Beltway. But in their calculations, someone put a comma where there should have been a period. The result was road signs that were supposed to be $23.80 per square foot were valued at $23,800 per square foot. The misplaced comma cost the company $3.1 million.
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1: New problems for Origin of Life theories. That's next on today's Creation Moments. And now, here's our Creation Moments host, Ian Taylor.
2: The usual theories for the origin of life have been the first genetic material assembling itself by chance in a hot setting. Some have suggested that this may have happened in an undersea thermal vent or the side of a volcano. Trying to explain the origin of life without God suffers from many scientific problems. New research has now uncovered yet another problem. Researchers at the University of California at San Diego examined how stable the chemical bases of genetic material are under various conditions. Origin of life theories must assume that wherever life began, these chemical bases had to build up to a concentration to make it likely that they would find enough of each other to make meaningful genetic material. This, they theorize, would have taken hundreds or thousands or even millions of years. Researchers discovered that the heat breaks down the four bases that make up genetic material. This effectively rules out thermal vents as a source of first life. In a temperature at the boiling point of water, one of the bases lasts only 19 days. None of them last long enough to build up enough concentration for life to start. Even at 75 degrees, none of these chemical bases lasts long enough to be geologically important to evolution. Only freezing conditions allow the bases to last a long enough time. All attempts to explain the origin of life without God's direct action and design are doomed to failure. Perhaps this is why evolutionists now suppose that life began in outer space.
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1: When Jesus Christ is your bridegroom, you can be absolutely sure that you can never doubt His word. When He walked the earth, that those whom the Father gives me, I lose none. He said that those whom I loved all the way to the end. 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He said that those who believe in me shall have everlasting life, and it begins here and now. He said that those who serve me, my Father honors. This is our groom King Jesus, and He's soon coming back to take us to His Father's house.
0: Ready to start your faith journey with Jesus? 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
2: All right, good afternoon. It's Fall Fundraiser 2026. 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
1: Like all early departures from this life, Joe's death shocked those who knew him. Just before he died, he'd begun making poor decisions. Now, this husband, father, coach, and youth leader would no longer be there for those who'd relied on him. It's easy to focus on Joe's recent bad choices. Yet, when his daughter spoke at his funeral, she rightly highlighted how her dad, though flawed like all of us, had served Jesus with his life. We find something similar in the story of Judah's King Josiah in 2 Chronicles. When Egypt's King Necho mounted a military offensive against Babylon, Josiah foolishly marched out to meet him in battle. Necho had no intention of attacking Judah, and Josiah's intervention ignored God's command. It cost him his life. Though Josiah finished unwisely, the prophet Jeremiah composed laments for Josiah. The story concludes, "The other events of Josiah's reign and his acts of devotion are written in the book of the kings of Israel and Judah." Acts of devotion, a timely epitaph for an untimely death. It's good to ponder the Apostle Paul's words in Romans chapter 8. "There is now no condemnation for those who are in Christ Jesus." As we consider how our Heavenly Father sees us in Christ, it's easy to recall the acts of devotion done by His children who've left us. Today's encouragement was provided by Our Daily Bread Ministries.
2: 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Bill, we've got matching money, don't we?
3: Yes, we do. Are you ready?
2: I'm ready.
3: Drum roll.
2: All right, let me get a drum roll running here. Hold on. Hold on.
3: I'm holding.
2: Hold on.
3: I am holding.
2: So, Bill, as far as I know, that went out over the air. I'm not sure why we didn't hear it. Hold on. Let me try something else. Whoops, that's the wrong one.
3: Oh, you?
2: I'm pretty sure the drum roll is playing right now.
3: Yeah, can you hear it? Are you gaslighting me?
2: No, because the same thing happened yesterday where we couldn't hear it here, but everyone can hear it on the air.
3: Well, they're not.
2: I'll pull up a drum roll you can hear in a second.
3: Yeah, because we didn't hear that.
2: That is bizarre.
3: My hearing isn't as good as it used to be.
2: All right, here's a drum roll you
3: but
2: can hear.
3: I can turn this up pretty loud. This is better than a hearing aid.
4: Yeah, no.
2: There it is.
3: $5,000. That's a sweet sound of $5,000.
2: $5,000.
3: Think about this, folks. $5,000, if it's matched, becomes $10,000. That's huge.
4: Yes.
3: That's huge.
2: That is huge.
3: Absolutely. So we got to match this. And little by little, lot by lot, big, small, in between, whatever it takes, we got to move the ball so that we get to $5,000 and we can make it 10.
4: No pledge is too small. No pledge is too large. 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
2: What does your phone call mean right now? 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

0: All right, I got a marriage tip of the day.
1: Oh, good. I like these.
0: If you're getting angry or even a little chippy, get out the extension cord.
1: Maybe I don't like this one.
2: This is Real Family Life with Dave and Ann Wilson.
0: Well, the extension cord is there's something that anger is plugged into. And you got to go down that extension cord and find out, why am I angry? What is going on? We think anger is like our first emotion. It's like a second emotion. Something's going on in our life that we're not dealing with, and we're taking it out on whoever's around us.
1: So how do we do that? How do we go back? I know one of the things I do is I ask God, God, what's really going on?
0: Yeah, and we need to stop and ask God and ask ourselves and tell our spouse, it's not you.
1: Yeah.
0: It's me.
1: And we can apologize for our attitude and where we've been.
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0: anyway, we're here. We've got a $5,000 match, and we need your
1: $2,800 is left.
0: $2,800. Whoa.
1: Yes.
0: That was quick. All right. $2,800. We need $2,800.
2: How about $800, and $1,000 and $1,000?
0: Yeah. Or, you know, what would that be? $200 a month?
2: Yeah. It's Friday. It's late.
0: Yeah.
2: We got a long way to go. We need to move.
0: Yes.
2: We don't have a lot of hours. So, now, let me clarify. If you want to pledge $10, $5, whatever, that's good. We don't want you to feel bad. We don't look at that. Oh, look at the. No. Yeah. That's great. However, if you can.
0: Yes. If you have it.
2: If you have $800 or $1,000 and $1,000.
0: Yeah.
2: Or five people with $500 and one person with $300. Oh, that's for some math.
0: Good gracious. Okay, I'm confused.
1: Man, Bill is getting really good at math this week.
0: Okay. Either way, however much you call in and pledge right now, we'll match it.
1: That's right.
0: How about that?
2: That'd be great.
0: And whatever it is.
2: How about this? I'm going to throw this out there. I don't mean to. I'm not greedy. Okay. If you know me, you wouldn't call me greedy. However.
0: However.
1: However.
0: Are we about to hear the sermon on the amount?
2: if you gave a pledge of $2,800, it would be matched and become
0: $5,600
2: bucks.
0: Yeah,
1: wow.
2: You'd be given $5,600 bucks.
0: Man,
1: is there someone out there who's like, "Hey, I got that."
2: No, I got that.
0: Yeah.
2: So anyway,
0: give us a call, 386-756.
2: I know I'm being greedy.
0: 1994.
2: I'm being greedy.
1: Unapologetically greedy.
2: Greedy
1: for the Lord.
2: You know, a saying that people say all the time now, and it's getting kind of annoying to me. It's on one of our songs is, "I ain't gonna lie."
1: I ain't gonna lie. We need your calls.
2: Yeah,
0: keep it 100.
1: Look, no cap.
2: I'm not gonna lie. I am greedy.
0: He's greedy for that $2,800. Give us a call, 386-756-9094.

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0: It's Fall Fundraiser 2026. For some reason, I was about to say 2023. Oh my goodness, that's been 3 years. Hey, you're listening to The Cornerstone, and we need your support if you believe in the power of Christian radio to reach this community with the gospel. Won't you partner alongside us? 386-756-9094.
1: Yeah, you know, I was just talking to Bob, and we were talking about songs and music like that last song. That song kind of gets me all jittery. This is like too fast. It's like slow down. We were talking about some of the old songs, like old Dan Tucker, and those songs were pretty good.
2: I know. Sometimes I'm driving along, and one of those kind of songs come, and all of a sudden you're driving faster and faster and faster.
1: Really?
2: In fact, I got a ticket one time for doing that.
1: Yeah, or I wrapped the car around a pole.
0: Yeah, if I start listening to worship music sometimes, some of my favorite worship songs, I'll just like start like driving, sing it, you know, and I'm going way too fast sometimes.
1: Yeah, well, yeah, I'll tell you, I don't get tickets.
0: Good for you, Bill.
1: And it's not because I'm just such a good, responsible driver and everything. It's because I can't pay them things. The tickets are expensive, especially then when they start driving your insurance up. You know how you have expensive insurance because you're under 26?
0: I feel very discriminated against, yes.
1: Well, I join you. They give old people high insurance.
0: Yeah.
1: My insurance rates are high.
0: Yeah.
1: I was like, well, are you kidding me? I'm a safe driver. I have been a safe driver for 20 years. They charge me way too much.
0: Mm-hmm.
2: They have plateaus. You reach a certain age, it goes up.
1: Yeah, right. It goes when you're first driving, year by year, it starts to go down. And then when you get to be about, I think it's 70. You get to be 70, then it just goes up. And then in some places, this is hard for me to cope with, but in some places, they won't rent you a car. I'm too old to rent a car.
0: I'm too young to rent a car.
1: See, we got a lot in common.
0: There you go.
3: We're sorry for you. You know, insurance rates, they said, are going down in Florida. It's true. Mine went substantially down, so check your insurance.
1: I did, and they're not going down.
0: Oh.
1: Because of my age.
0: Oh.
1: You know, Your insurance is going to go down.
0: Yes, mine is. Every year it goes down a little bit.
1: Mine isn't. 386-756-9094. Last day of our fundraiser, fall fundraiser. We've got a lot of. We got this $5,000 pledge. Where are we at on that?
0: We are down to. We need $2,760.
1: There you go. Somebody gave $40.
0: Yeah. Mm-hmm.
1: See, for them, $40. Thank you for that. We really appreciate it. We really do. You know, whether you give $40, $20, $10, or you give the $2,400.
0: Yeah.
1: We appreciate it equally.
0: That's right.
1: We don't want to dismiss those who are good enough to give us like $2,400. We don't.
0: Yeah.
1: But, you know, we're all Christians, and we all are gifted different ways with different lifestyles. We all have, you know, for some people, $2,400 is nothing.
0: Right.
1: $2,400 for you and me is a lot.
0: Yeah.
1: So you may give $40, $30, $20, and it's a lot for you, and we say thank you.
0: Yes,
1: we appreciate you just as much as somebody gives $2,400. Now, don't get me wrong. We really appreciate somebody gives $2,400.
0: Yeah.
1: So, 386-756-9094. Go to the phone and call. Hey, here's the other thing, too. We haven't mentioned this enough. You can text in a pledge.
0: Yes,
1: it's the same number, 386-756-9094. We've had some, but we would love to have more who drive here and drive it in.
0: Yeah. Mm.
1: We had someone walk up.
0: Mm-hmm.
1: We've had a couple people just come in the front door. And we'd love to see that. So we're on Ridgewood Avenue.
0: 4295.
1: A block and a half south of Dunlawton.
0: Mm-hmm.
1: On the east side of the road.
0: Yep.
1: You can't miss us. You'll see our vehicle.
0: Yes, our cross.
1: And our cross and our sign.
0: Mm-hmm.
1: And just pull on in. If you ever came and you couldn't find a spot, don't turn around and leave.
0: Mm.
1: Pull right up to the stairs.
0: Yeah.
1: To the left side, just pull up to the stairs and you can leave your car there.
0: Absolutely.
1: 386-756-9094. Here's some music to dial by.

0: This is Viewpoints with Kirby Anderson.
1: Victor Davis Hanson argues that our modern world has become, in some ways, like the medieval world of the past. To understand his comparison, we need to clear up some of the misunderstandings most people have about the Middle Ages. Yes, it was a time of feudal wars, violent crime, and plagues. People lived in unclean urban conditions, rotting food, fouled water, and vermin. But science was advancing, and some of history's greatest literature was also a product of the medieval mind. We marvel at the beauty of the colossal cathedrals in Europe. Our modern medieval world has some of the same contrast. He says our mounting urban filth, dangerous streets, and resurgent diseases are juxtaposed with brilliant revolutions in artificial intelligence, bioengineering, robotics, satellite technology, spaceflight, and cancer research. The difference is that we now know how to stop disease, crime, and filth, but apparently many of our leaders chose not to do so. Instead, the vagrants and the homeless must be supported, at least from a distance, or as long as they do not show up smelly on your doorstep. Of course, there's a cost. When mayors in many of our cities allow human waste and drug infections to collect and increase, deadly medieval diseases return. Here is the irony. He says in New York, some of the richest people in the world sidestep rancid piles of rat-infested trash. In San Francisco and Chicago, some of the world's greatest cancer researchers check their shoe soles for human feces before entering their space-age labs. Our modern world has become more medieval than most of us would like to admit. I'm Kirby Anderson, and that's my point of view.
2: Go deeper on topics like you just heard by visiting pointofview.net. That's pointofview.net.
3: Well, that was bizarre. As an interesting program, Point of View airs just about this time every day on the AM from 2 to 4. And I don't know, I came in kind of in the middle, started listening to what he was saying there. Our modern world is becoming medieval. That was interesting. Bill, what do people need to do right now?
4: They need, let's see. What do they need to do? Go to the phone right now, 386-756-9094. That's what they need.
3: That's what they need to do. All right. There
4: you
3: have it.
4: Now, you may want to do this. You may want to think about what I have to say.
3: Ooh. What do you have to say?
4: This ministry is vital. Not nice or it's great. Mm. This ministry is vital to the spiritual health of our community.
3: Mm-hmm.
4: It's listener supported. You are a listener.
3: Yeah.
4: And we need your support to continue doing this. So what I suggest you do, think about it. And I suggest you pray about it. And go have a little prayer and say, Lord, what should I do? Should I give? And I would like to think the Lord would say absolutely.
3: But I think so.
4: I don't know. The Lord may say, no, you don't have the money to do that. I don't know. But then think about, well, Lord, what would you have me give? And you have to think about your whole, your old life and your circumstances. The Lord may have really blessed you.
3: Yeah.
4: Yeah, so I'm going to give you a range.
3: Okay.
4: So you're the average person. You know, you get to watch your budget every month.
3: Mm-hmm.
4: There's usually a lot of times there's more month than at the end of your budget. And so. But even at that, Lucas,
3: sorry.
4: In this day and age, I got to tell a story. Oh, wow, I'm really going on and on. But there was a guy that I know.
3: Okay.
4: I'll just leave it there. I don't want to reveal who he was. And he was pretty prosperous. He did pretty well.
3: Mm-hmm.
4: And he would give He would sometimes give a day or 2 day sponsors every fundraiser.
3: Oh, wow. Yeah.
4: You know, that's just what he did. Well, he had some health issues, and his wife had some health issues, and he couldn't afford to do it. He was really down on his money. So he came into my office. He said, Bill, he says, I'm really sorry. He says, I can't really contribute to your Share-a-thon this year because, mm-hmm. you know, I've had all these health issues with my wife and everything. And bottom line, though, he could have given $20 and not even known it was gone. But in his mind, he said, I can't. That'd be like embarrassing if this. I only gave like $20, and I say to that, that's foolishness. Mm. You know, give $20. Yeah. There should be no pride at all anywhere in your giving. And same if you give $10,000, there should be no pride in that.
3: Amen.
4: You go to the Lord and you think about, what should I do? Well, I'm having a tough go, but I can't do much now. Well, $10, $20, you know, and for that matter, you have until March to pay it.
5: That's right.
4: So no matter what your financial state is, you have to ask yourself, well, can I give $10 and have that by March? And who could say they can't?
5: Yeah.
4: They can't say that. Now, let's go to the other spectrum. We have needs here that I'm not mentioning. You know, this fundraiser, our goal is $60,000, and that's only just to make up the difference for our spring share-a-thon for our daily budget.
5: Right. That's right.
4: There's other things to come up that are big ticket items.
3: Cool. That's for sure. There are, I mean, just this last year, Bill, we've had several unexpected.
4: Well, we've had one really bad thing that's happened. And I will say this. When you give to the Cornerstone, we put the money back into it. We have good equipment. We're not held together with baling wire and duct tape. We have good equipment. We try to have backups. We've done a lot. We have a really sound ministry in general. We're debt-free.
3: That's right.
4: However, last year we had to replace the guy wires on the 500-foot tower in New Smyrna. That was big money.
3: That was not cheap.
4: And I wasn't expecting that because I had thought we'd already taken care of stuff there. And anyway, but we have, for example, we could use two new generators. The generator here and the generator at New Smyrna is maybe 25 years old.
3: Wow.
6: On the last leg.
7: Sorry about that.
4: Give me a second.
3: Yes, so those generators are quite old. I've been out there and tried to work with them. They still run. They still do their job, but maybe not as smoothly as a brand new generator might. And of course, there's some other things as well.
4: Well, here's the thing with that. I'm sorry about that, folks.
3: Oh, you're fine, Bill.
4: But like the one in New Smyrna, it has this governor problem. You can't get parts. It's so old, you can't get parts for it. All right, but it does still run. We can go down there and start it. But anyway, put that aside. We have another situation where our 90.3 has a 15,000-watt transmitter.
3: Yep.
4: And if you have parts, you can keep them things going forever. We have one in New Smyrna. It's probably from the 80s, and it still runs every day.
3: Yeah.
4: If it goes bad, we got parts. The one at Flagler, the company doesn't make them anymore, and they don't service them anymore. Mm-hmm. Can't get parts anymore. And so we really are on the market for a new one.
3: But those things are not cheap.
4: Yeah, that's like $100,000. So anyway, so whether you're $10 or you're $100,000, wherever you are in that, You have to ask God, you know, what's my part? What's Amen. My place here? And just do what you think the Lord would have you do. Have you do. We wouldn't want anything other.
3: No.
4: 386-756-9094.

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0: It's Fall Fundraiser 2026, and we are down to $1,610 left on that $5,000 match. Can you call and help us chip away at that? We would love to get that in, say, before 3 o'clock. We've got about 45 minutes to get down. We've got $1,610 left to get $1,610 and 0 cents. And you need to go to the phone right now, 386-756-9094.
1: Hey, Lucas.
0: Yes.
1: We just had one of our esteemed guests was in here and just left.
0: Uh-oh.
1: Yeah. I was hoping to see her. Well, Denisha, I'm sorry. Sorry I missed you. We were talking about you. And somebody said something like, it was you. You said, I missed Denisha. She was a lot of fun. And I said, I miss Denisha. She had a lot of skills.
2: We used to do Name That Tune. She has a great singing voice, so she'd sing a few snippets of a tune, and I'd guess who it was.
1: Anyway, thanks for dropping by, Denisha. We miss you and appreciate you. In the meantime, we got some money we need to raise. 386-756-9094. We got matching money on the table. And we got, hey, Lucas.
0: Yes.
1: Could you get up another song for our concert?
0: Yes. Yes, I can.
1: So while he's finding that song and putting it up there, we're having a concert in October, October 9th. And just so you know, it's geared towards the youth.
0: Mm-hmm.
1: Which we hope that we fill the auditorium up with the youth. It's free and everybody's welcome.
0: Yes.
1: As space allows. It holds, I think, 560 people. It's at the Orman Performing Arts
2: Center.
1: Center.
2: First come, first serve.
1: That's it. So anyway, we're going to play one of the songs by the artist.
3: Oh, cool.
1: It's going to be there.
0: Sean Rodriguez, it's his song, Just Like God.
3: Great.

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2: For every person whose life has been changed because of your gift, thank you.

0: perfectly.
1: What happens when people sing together? When they combine their voices as one? You might say it unites their hearts together, at least metaphorically. But now, science is weighing in, and it turns out there is more truth to that than anyone thought. Swedish researchers have recently discovered that people in choirs, when they are singing together, there is more happening than just their voices joined in unison. Turns out, their heartbeats also synchronize with each other. Bjorn Wyckhoff, who led the study, says it all has to do with breathing. When you sing out, essentially a controlled exhale, your heart rate goes down a little. When you breathe back in, your heart rate picks up. When everyone does that together, heartbeats fall in line with the rhythm. This also happens in the spiritual sense when God's people come together to worship and glorify Christ, uniting their voices and hearts in song. I'm David Wolin at haventoday.org.
2: 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John?
3: Yes.
2: How else can people give? 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
2: Oh, wow. 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
3: Yeah.
4: Send a messenger.
3: Yeah, that's right. Send a messenger, right?
2: Send a carrier pigeon.
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3: But yeah, they can also go on our website, wjlu.org.
2: Okay.
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2: All right.
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0: 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Their motto, never fear, Flying Squirrel is here. Their number is 386-795-4241. And a big thank you to David and Amy.
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0: And welcome back to the Cornerstone's Fall Fundraiser, 6756-9094. You know, Bill and John, that's one of the

0: Yes. And, you know, and that's the way we should be. We should test all things with the word. You know, be noble like the Bereans who checked Paul. Mm. Yeah, if Paul needed to be checked in the word by the Bereans, then whoever you listen to, and I don't care what their name is, needs to be checked in the word. That's right. I don't care how long you've known your pastor, check your sermon, check the sermons in the word, because that's what we should do, yeah, according to the word. So, so I love that about Janet Parshall. She's always checking everything in the word. And that's a great role model.
1: And that's where your gifts to the Cornerstone go to, great programming like that. 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
0: That's right. And we also have a stack of Janet Parshall books down there. 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We've got a stack of Janet Parshall books. 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
2: Yes, yeah.
0: So tell us a little bit about that. Tell us your testimony, kind of like your history with listening to the AM station, because you were telling me the other day, and it's a lovely story.
2: Yeah, I was fortunate to be able to listen to it all day while I was working. And I was working with my hands, but I had a headset with a radio in it.
0: Oh,
2: and
0: nice.
2: I was close to the station down on Root Street.
0: Mm-hmm.
2: So we picked up a good signal. I was down in the middle of Daytona there somewhere.
0: Mm-hmm.
2: And yeah, all morning, all afternoon, I was listening to it. And a great, great thing. That was a good bringing me extra stuff that I didn't know, you know.
0: Yeah.
2: And Marlon Maddox was on Point of View at the time.
0: Oh, wow.
2: He was great listening to Marlon Maddox.
0: Uh-huh. Yeah. That's right. Yeah. Oh, Marlon Maddox. He was like, he was a precursor for everyone, really.
2: Yeah, yeah.
0: He was really a precursor for Rush Limbaugh.
2: Yeah.
0: Yeah. But now we have Kirby
2: Anderson.
0: Kirby Anderson, mm-hmm, for Point of View.
2: And he was on there then, too.
0: Oh, okay.
2: Oh, yeah. Marlon Maddox, Kirby Anderson, Point of Dexter.
0: Okay.
2: Yeah, the three of them were on there.
0: Wow. Wow, that's really cool.
2: Yeah.
0: So you've heard the whole history of the show.
2: Oh, yeah.
0: Yeah. Because you've just been there just daily listening.
2: I mean, all those shows were so great, mm-hmm, and they still are. I mean, you hit that AM station. Look at the program guide for the AM station, and mm-hmm, it's amazing what's on there.
0: That's right. And we, you know, I mean, you're not just contributing to this FM station you may be listening to, or just to this AM station you may be listening to. You're contributing to keep both of them running.
2: Yes.
0: 24/7, 365, day in, day out, we are here in the airwaves. And here's the thing. I had someone ask me, well, you know, do you think those billboards with scripture on them are effective?
2: Mm-hmm.
0: And I said, well, whether they're effective or not, I don't know. That's between God and the people who see them. I said, but I sure like to see it more than a strip club billboard.
2: Yeah, that's right.
0: You know what I mean?
2: Yeah.
0: I mean, we are taking up space here in Volusia County, in Flagler County, in Brevard. We're taking up airway space for the kingdom of heaven.
2: That's right.
0: And we are sending out biblical teaching, music with a message, and family life principles that would not be broadcast if it wasn't for our listeners supporting us throughout these years.
2: Yeah, I mean, there's really no place you can get this, the full assortment of programs that we do. And actually, like John was saying, this is a BOGO.
0: Yeah.
2: You get two for the price of one.
0: That's right. That's right. $1,610 left

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2: All right,
0: give
2: Doug,
0: us a call.
2: You ready?
0: Yep.

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1: That's the funniest joke ever.
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0: Aren't you glad we're here for you all the time? 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

0: This is Max McLean. Did you know that there was only one person that Jesus affectionately called daughter? Listen to the Bible from Luke 8. A woman was there who had been subject to bleeding for 12 years, but no one could heal her. She came up behind Jesus and touched the edge of his cloak, and immediately her bleeding stopped. "Who touched me?" Jesus asked. Peter said, "Master, the people are crowding and pressing against you." But Jesus said, "Someone touched me. I know that power has gone out from me." Then the woman came trembling and fell at his feet. She told why she had touched him and how she had been instantly healed. Then he said to her, "Daughter, your faith has healed you. Go in peace." From Luke 8, listen to the Bible. It's great for the soul.
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0: Welcome to Bible Q&A with John MacArthur. John's the author of the MacArthur New Testament Commentary Series. Before we get to the question, let's ponder this. When you gather with other Christians, do you make it a priority to warn them about the dangers of sin? Well, Hebrews 3 tells us believers should encourage one another so that none of them, quote, will be hardened by the deceitfulness of sin. Now, John, one of our listeners wants to know what that encouragement looks like. How can he help spare others from the hardening effects of sin?
1: Yeah, I think when we look at the word encourage in the English language, we sort of view it sentimentally. That encourage means to come alongside in a kind of compassionate way and say nice things and kind things and make people feel good and boost them up a little bit. And certainly it has that kind of an element. But the word encourage in the New Testament is the English translation of a verb that is parakaleo. Parakaleo. It means to come alongside essentially and instruct or come alongside and warn. It is a word for warning. And genuine biblical encouragement has a tone of warning people. Yes, you come with sympathy. Yes, you come wanting people to feel some compassion and love and you want to build them up. But at the same time, it is critically essential that people be lovingly warned about their patterns of sin. That's why the Bible says faithful are the wounds of a friend. You're never more a friend than when you warn people of the consequences of sinful behavior. That's why Matthew 18 instructs the church, if you see your brother in sin, go to him and confront that sin. Obviously, build him up, lift him up, and lead him toward holiness and blessing.
0: This is Bible Q&A with John MacArthur. If you'd like more in-depth teaching, visit MacArthurCommentaries.com.
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4: No. In fact, that's how we listen over on the beach. Jessica and I, we have a little speaker we take out on the beach with us. And, you know, the speaker isn't a radio. It's just a Bluetooth speaker. 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We listen to Lucas's program on Saturday nights, you know, hanging out over there at the beach. Your mic's dead.
3: Oh, there we go. My help, I turn it on, you know. In my years in radio, you always turn the mic off.
4: Yeah.
3: Just, you know, you keep the mic off until you go on. But anyway, what I was saying is, hello, Elaine.
5: Hello. I got to tell you, I heard a lot of music with a message coming in this afternoon. You know what the music with a message is? When the phones ring and the people are saying, we love the Cornerstone, we want to be part of the family, and we're going to contribute whatever you're able to contribute. I'll tell you, just listening to the phones ring, I was smiling and saying, come on, gang, we can do it, we can do it. We only have a few more hours left.
4: Absolutely, and I've got some thank yous to go out here. Alex from Ormond Beach, thank you so much for your gift. Rhonda from New Smyrna Beach, thank you so much for your gift. We got an anonymous gift. We got Angelo from Port Orange, thank you so much for your gift. Bob and Roberta from New Smyrna, God bless you, thank you for your gift. We got another quite large anonymous donation, thank you so much. Julie from Ormond Beach, thank you so much. John from Palm Coast, thank you so much. Don and Diane from Ormond Beach. Man, those phones have been ringing, haven't they? Jennifer from Ormond Beach, thank you so much. Karen from Palm Coast, thank you. Emily from South Daytona, first-time donor, thank you so much. Woo-hoo. Oh, you know, it's a wonderful day.
5: It's a wonderful day. See, we're all part of this Cornerstone family, and like any family, we each have a role to play.
4: That's
5: and
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4: Thank you so much. 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
2: That's right, the 3 o'clock hour. I just woke up, no. So I'm wide awake. But you know, I was talking with one. You know, our volunteers are downstairs. Please don't leave them alone. Yeah, give them a call. We need to keep them busy at 386-756-9094. And when you think of all the different kinds of people who are listening all the time, some are broken. Some are suffering. Yes. Maybe there's a loss. I was talking to one of our listeners whose husband was very ill in the hospital a couple months ago. Do you know what all he wanted? Give me the phone. I want to hear the Cornerstone. Let me hear the Cornerstone. And she said it just somehow elevated him because of the music we play, because of the messages, because the people here, all of us, we love you. I mean, you're not just out there and we are faceless voices. You are in our hearts and in our souls, and we want to continue to be that for you. So give us a call. Be a part of the Cornerstone family right now. Whatever your needs are, whatever your praises are, we want to be a part of that. Be a part of the family here at 386-756-9094.
1: Absolutely. You know, we all live here in the community with you. Yeah. You know, we're not some detached voice over in Tampa. You know, we're not some pre-recorded voice from Georgia. You know, we live and work and worship in your community with you. You know, we are here to come alongside the ministries, the wonderful churches and ministries that are in this community. You know, you've heard some today. Earlier, Scott Sheldon was with us with Progressive Medical Research.
2: Oh, I heard that.
1: Oh, my goodness. He, most of the time he was in here, he had tears in his eyes. Oh. Passion he has for these people, the least of these, my brethren. We come alongside ministries that are making an impact in this community, and we serve them any way we can. And the only way we can serve them is for you to help us serve them. So give us a call, 386-756-9094. Help us come alongside of the ministries that are making the biggest impacts in your community, not over in Orlando, not over in Tampa, not down in Miami, and not up in Georgia, right here in the Daytona Beach, Ormond, Port Orange, New Smyrna Beach, Palm Coast, Bonnell, all of these areas, DeLand, DeBary, Orange City. We're here. We're in your community. 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
2: Oh, you
1: living,
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1: Thanks, Antique Man, for being a sponsor of The Cornerstone. 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
2: Go, therefore, and make disciples of all nations, baptizing them in the name of the Father, and of the Son, and of the Holy Spirit, teaching them to observe all that I have commanded you. 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
4: 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Oh, there goes my fever. I'm cooling down.

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1: Just help us begin the next season strong and just so we can continue bringing the good news to you every day. Could be a one-time gift. We've had several of them. We've had some people who have said, well, I can give you a dollar a day. Whoa.
2: We'll take it.
1: We'll take it. $365. Maybe you can only give $10. Maybe you can give $50. We've had as much as, you know, couple thousand dollars.
2: Yeah.
1: And we appreciate everything, whatever God puts on your heart.
2: That's right. That's right. And, you know, we know every gift is a sacrifice.
1: Yes.
2: And we appreciate that. We understand you're giving above and beyond what you normally would give, but we appreciate it. And we do a lot. Elaine can attest to this. We do a lot of stuff ourselves.
1: Well, let me tell you about John. John does everything, and you can attest to this, Bob and Bobby. I'll come in sometimes, and there's John putting out the trash. I see him down at the curb, and he's weed whacking. I come upstairs, and he's building a studio. I see him sanding a console table and painting it. And then he's working on the tower. And then he's working on the transmitter. And then he's on the air with Lucas, lunchtime with Lucas and John. He never stops. What time did you get here this morning?
2: Probably 6:30-ish. Yeah.
1: For love.
2: Yep.
1: For the love of this radio station. You know, there are some things in life that we cannot live without. And quite frankly, we can't live without this radio station, but we can only do it with your help, dear friend. And this is why we're asking you today. We're only here till 6 o'clock this evening. We only have a couple of hours. Won't you rally round the cornerstone?
2: That's right. We have $810 in matching money left. We're getting rid of that. 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It's doubled. 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
5: Time is the capital we've been given by God to invest wisely. 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
1: During Jesus' ministry on earth, he miraculously demonstrated again and again that he came from God and that he was indeed the God-man. However, even though some of the religious leaders had seen Jesus work these powerful miracles again and again, they would not believe that Jesus was the Messiah. For example, listen to what happened on this Messiah. 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

0: What does this mean for us today? Well, the truth is that there's only one unpardonable sin. It's when we finally reject Jesus Christ as the Savior of the world. The fact is, if you're concerned about your relationship with God, you have certainly not committed the unpardonable sin. Instead, you are responding to His love and grace. So, listen to God's Spirit and receive the gift of salvation today, and always remember this principle to live by. We should assure people that they have not committed the unpardonable sin and encourage them to receive the gift of eternal life.
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3: 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Right back into the radio station, 4295 Ridgewood Avenue here in Port Orange. And Elaine, you're always good at getting the phone ring, ringing, so take it away.
4: Well, we want to thank, first of all, James and Norma Jean in Daytona. Thank you, James and Norma Jean in Daytona, for your contribution, your donation. And, you know, you may think that your donation is just one gift, but, you know, when hundreds of listeners make one gift, together, all your gifts become a ministry that can reach an entire community here in Central Florida. 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And the number is 386-756-9094. And there's a reason that you keep coming back to the Cornerstone, right? Right, Bob?
5: Yeah.
4: There's a reason. Maybe it's the music. I don't know. Maybe it's the encouragement. Maybe it's the sense that you're part of something bigger. But whatever brought you here, we're so grateful that you're listening. We want to continue to be here every single day of the year, yesterday, today, and tomorrow. But we can't do it without the phone call ringing.
5: And that number is 386-756-9094.
3: And you know, Elaine, we have the program guide is enormous online. 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And they're Bible teachers you can actually trust here at the Cornerstone.
4: Yeah, that's true. Now, what about this big concert? We've got a huge concert coming up next month.
3: That's right. October 9th, and October is just around the corner. You can feel it in the air today, a little taste of fall. Sean Rodriguez is coming to the Ormond Beach Performing Arts Center Friday night, October 9th, and here's the big thing. It's free.
4: Oh, my gosh.
3: Of course, space is limited there. It's very up close and you know, personal. It's the ambiance is really great in there at the, if you've ever been in it. So, ideas to get there a little early and bring the kids, because he is youth oriented. They won't sit down at all that night. I can guarantee it. And we're going to give you a little sample of that right now. Sean Rodriguez live, Friday night, October 9th, right here in Ormond Beach at the Ormond Beach Performing Arts Center. And here's one of his big tunes, Rise, on the Cornerstone.

0: Have you ever started a job and then not had what you needed to finish?
1: Hello, and welcome to Joe's Pizza. May I take your order, please?
2: Yeah, I'll take a large pizza with pepperoni on it, please.
1: I'm sorry, sir. We have no pepperoni. We couldn't afford it.
2: Okay, well, I guess just cheese.
1: I'm sorry. No cheese neither. Couldn't afford it.
2: You're gonna give me a pizza with just sauce on the crust?
1: No sauce. Say, could I interest you in our special crust pizza?
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0: So there are storms that we don't see coming, and I think the only way we get through that is with prayer and with inviting God's presence into the mix.
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0: Because there's not an easy answer. You can't say, why did he cheat? Why did our child have to die? Why did we have 3 years of separation and hatred? We don't have easy answers for that. But when we have, over and over again, as I interviewed people, the thing that got them through those storms, those rocky times, was the comfort of God's presence. Mm. And, you know, we see that again and again in Scripture. Joseph getting thrown into the cistern and then tossed into prison. And over again, you read in his story, the guy who had the worst betrayals, and God was with him.
1: Hear more from Jody at FamilyMinute.org.
2: And we're back. Fall fundraiser 2026. Oh, man. I'll tell you what. I've got a buddy that he's a Kairos brother of mine who does missions trips to Cuba. Mm. And they do baseball tournaments down there. Last time they went down there, they had 36 baptisms.
3: Oh, my gosh. And you're talking about Cuba, where we were just kidding around how that's how they get to the top of their regime.
2: Yeah.
3: They do it with power and whatever is necessary.
2: Yeah.
3: We don't do that here.
2: No, not at all. But we were talking about Cuba, and that brought to mind a buddy of mine named Walt. And if he's listening, shout out to Walt. He does some great work down in Cuba with his church over there, Tomoka. Tomoka Christian, Tomoka Christian, right? Great church, great people out there. They do a lot of missions work. And, you know, we've partnered with them to announce their events and things like that. But, you know, there's so much good going on in our community, in our churches, that you aren't going to hear about anywhere else. You aren't going to hear about it on Fox 35. You aren't going to hear about it on WITN News. You aren't going to hear about it on any of the TV news stations. And you aren't going to hear about it on the big Christian stations that are in Orlando and Tampa. But you are going to hear about it here. And you're going to know what's going on and be encouraged to go join and be a part of it.
3: That's right.
2: Be a part of a move of God that's happening in our community. And we're here to help foster it, to help get the word out, to spread the message of the gospel. And, you know, that's what we're here to do. And you can be a part of that. You can be a part of that type of ministry. We are local and global all at the same time.
3: Yeah.
2: We have a TV that's on like Roku and Amazon and all these other TV apps that is watched by countries all around the world, spreading the news of the gospel. We have streaming online that's listened to in Wales, listened to in all other countries, listened to all over America. And yet we're here, we're local. We cover what is going on locally, but we spread the gospel globally. And you can be a part of it right now, 386-756-9094. That's 386-756-9094. 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

0: Pop psychology talks about the importance of knowing who you are, but Dr. Tony Evans says it's also important to know who you aren't. He'll share some insight about that today as we spend 2 minutes with Tony.
1: God claims comprehensive kingdom ownership of all of creation. And he's not requesting joint ventures. He's not looking for investors in ownership. The company is not up for sale. It's not available. But management opportunities are. So the question is, will you give up ownership in terms of God, become a manager, and find out what the owner wants in every sphere of everything under your sphere of influence? Give him permission to use all that he's given you to unleash the potential of all you are, all you have, and all over which you're responsible, and then watch what he does in your life, in your world, for your good, because you will now be giving him pleasure. We all have met people who don't know their place. So all this havoc you see, political havoc, racial havoc, social havoc, all this stuff, you see, it's God saying they don't know their place. But if God can get a group of people who know their place, who understand you are a manager, not an owner, and you give it up, you have positioned yourself for the God of the Bible to bless you. So in the words of football, how bad do you want it?
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7: You know, I love Frank Reynolds.
5: I do too.
7: He is the real deal.
5: He really is.
7: When it comes to a human being, his love for the Lord, and Christian financing. And Frank is all about the dollars and how we can further the kingdom through our dollars. And I thought that some gifts are measured in dollars, but others are measured in lives that are touched.
5: Amen.
7: And we just, every single day when we get up in the morning and we come into the Cornerstone, we just want to touch your life. I don't know what's going on with you right now. Maybe you're very busy, but before you change the station, before you get going with whatever the responsibility is, would you just take a moment and consider making a gift to this ministry?
5: Yes, yes. We are good stewards here.
7: Oh, yeah.
5: You know, we really take it seriously, what it is we're here to do. And You know, I have spent hours watching YouTube at home figuring out how to do projects here. Just so that we don't have to pay labor.
7: I know. You are a master at everything, I tell you.
5: Yeah. Well, I had 23 years in the trades in electrical work and automation. And, you know, that helps. That helps a lot. But, you know, it's a privilege. You know, I love what Bill said to me one time. We were on the roof of the studio here, and I had just finished sawing with this pole saw, this branch that was coming over onto the roof of the studio. And it was summertime, and we're on the roof, and I'm sweating, I'm out of breath, and I'm soaked through my shirt with sweat. And Bill looks at me and says, "Now that's real ministry." You know, and but that's true when you're really as I call it, sold out for Jesus Christ. Yeah. When nothing else matters, you're surrendered to Christ and you're surrendered to his mission, you do what it takes.
7: Yeah.
5: We're here to do what it takes to further this mission, to further the gospel, to preach the gospel over the airwaves, in person to person, whatever it takes, we're here to do it. But we need your help.
7: Absolutely. We're only here until 6 o'clock now. We only have a couple of hours. We want to make our goal. We want to make that budget. We are fully funded by you, our friends, our listeners. If you have been blessed by the Cornerstone, we just simply invite you to bless this ministry in return. 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

0: Come and see what grace can do. Come and see what our listeners can do, what our friends can do. We're talking to you. 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Help us continue this mission. You know, the fundraiser isn't really about a number on a thermometer or a goal on a screen. It's about people. It's about people like you. And we need you right now. We're only going to be here for another, gosh, less than 2 hours to reach our goals. So we're really kind of bearing down right now.
1: Absolutely. And I want to send a special shout out to Jessica Story.
0: Okay.
1: She's been volunteering here the past 3 days for our share-a-thon. She's on her way to work right now. Okay. And she just called in a request for A New Hallelujah by Michael W. Smith. Mm. And so I went in there and figured it out with Bobby, and we've got it ready to play right now here on the Cornerstone. If you have a request, hey, let your operator know. 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

0: And we're back, Fall Fundraiser 2026, and we're getting down to the final hours, the final 2 hours, the final hour and 45 minutes.
1: There you go.
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1: That's exactly right. If the Cornerstone means anything to you, don't just listen right now. Participate. Make a gift. Make a difference. Help us keep this voice of faith and hope and encouragement on the air.
0: That's right. All you'd have to do is pledge, like, right at, what, $200 a month? $200 a month. That's your internet bill, right? $200 a month. Oh, thank you for that call. $200 a month, and that turns into $4,000 for us because it's matched.
1: That's right.
0: $2,000 match. Or, you know, we could take, you know, what, $20 a month, turn it to $40 a month. You know, and what does that turn into? Let's see, 12 times 120. I'm doing math on the air. $240.
1: Right.
0: So that turns into almost $500.
1: Wow.
0: $20 a month. $20 a month will turn into almost $500 for the Cornerstone because of matching money. We got $2,000 of matching money, and we want to get rid of it by five because we've got more match. We've got more matches. Big matches. Y'all, we've got some big matches for the 5 o'clock hour. Let's get this one knocked out here in the 4 o'clock hour. $2,000 matching money. Let's start just calling $10 a month. Put $10 a month on it. That's $120. Mm-hmm. You know, if we've got 10, 15 people do that, we're covered.
1: Oh, we can do it. 386-756-9094. We'll say it again. 386-756-9094. We can do it.
0: Yes.

0: Here's a Renewing Your Mind Minute with Dr. R.C. Sproul.
1: The whole of creation is a glorious theater, screaming, as it were, manifesting so clearly the holiness of God. But we are blind to it. That blindness is a willful blindness. We are like human beings walking in this glorious theater wearing blindfolds. Blindfolds that we have put on our own eyes, lest we see the holy and the sacred. Because there is nothing more terrifying to sinful creatures than to be exposed to the holy.
0: For today's special offer, visit renewingyourmind.org.

0: I say, yeah, Lord, it feels good. Toby Mac, it also feels good to hear those phones ringing, John.
1: Yes, it does. Thank you for that call. Whoever just called in, we're here. 386-756-9094. We're seeing some phones ringing, and that always makes us feel good. Amen. Yes.
2: Amen. We're looking for that $2,000 match. Maybe that's you.
1: Oh, wow.
2: What?
1: We just got it.
2: Yay!
3: Oh, wow.
2: Oh, thank you, Lord.
1: Look at that. We got over that.
2: Thank you. Oh, my gosh.
1: Wow.
2: See, your family is going to be part of the bricks that will continue to help us build this radio station.
1: Hallelujah.
2: Amen.
1: Thank you so much.
2: Yeah. It's just a lasting ministry. It's going to share the hope of Christ with our community for generations to come because of you and your phone call that you just made. Excellent. Thank you.
1: Thank you so much. Now, we're going to, now it's time. I mean, hey, I said it. Now you're making me back it up.
2: Okay.
1: And I love that. I love it. I love to put up or shut up.
2: What are you doing there, bro?
1: I'm about to put it up. Okay. $5,000 matching money.
2: Okay.
1: It was supposed to be just for the 5 o'clock hour, but
2: okay.
1: Hey,
2: we can do it.
1: We've already we cleared out $2,000 just like that. So
2: Woo!
1: Here we are. Hallelujah. $5,000 matching money. Do I need to do the math for you? Every dollar you give up $5,000 is matched. Doubled. So you give us a call right now, 386-756-9094. Thank you so much to that caller. Once I get a name, I'll let you know. 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Give us a call, 386-756-9094.

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0: Los Angeles. We'll be making a quick stop in New Jersey to refuel.
1: Isn't it terrible when you start a job and you don't have what you need to get the job done?
0: Well, folks, thank you very much for your patience. We're at Airborne again. We'll be making another quick stop in Philadelphia once again to refuel.
1: It's a lot better to know up front what you need to finish the job and make sure you have it on hand to begin with.
0: Folks, this is your captain again. We're again en route to Los Angeles. We'll be making a quick stop in Pittsburgh to refuel once again.
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2: 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Well, why should I give? Why should I give to the Cornerstone? That's a great question. I'm glad you asked, because I've got an answer for you. If you believe in the power of the gospel to change lives, even still today, then don't you want to be a part of a ministry that is doing missions outreach right here in the community? What do you guys think?
3: Absolutely, Lucas. You know, and here's another question. If the Cornerstone has ever been there for you when you needed, I don't know, encouragement, hope, or just simply a reminder that God is near, would you consider being there for the Cornerstone right now? Your gift is going to help keep this voice of faith on the air. It's 20 of 5. We'll only be here for another hour and 20 minutes. We want to reach that goal. Won't you be the person who picks up the phone to help us do that at 386-756-9094?
2: You know, I like to say a lot, we're not begging for your money, because we believe that God will provide.
3: True.
2: So, well, on the one hand, we're listener supported, and we do need your money. We don't need your money. We don't ask you to give because we're afraid that, you know, we're just going to go under and can't do that. Nah, like, God pays for what he orders. If he calls us to do this work, then he's going to provide. But we want to give you the opportunity to be used by God to provide. You know, it's such I guess we can think of it this way, right? Like, I might not be able to go to a missions, you know, foreign field right now, but I can support those who are.
3: There you go.
2: You might not be able to get out there and broadcast the gospel for free to anyone who even accidentally tunes into our frequency across all of Volusia County. You might not be able to do that, but you can be a part of it by financially supporting it and making it happen. And I want to ask you, is that something you want to be a part of? Because if it is, pick up the phone and call. It's 386-756-9094. And again, you can also go online to WJLU.org. We got some music for you to dial by. Here's Ren Collective with Evergreen.

0: reason to believe. Evidence proving God and the Bible.
1: Andre Cole is one of the greatest illusionists in the world. He is so respected by magicians that he even performed in front of 700 fellow magicians. He was not a believer in the Bible, and as a magician, he believed the miracles of Jesus were simple magic tricks, and he went about to prove it. For example, he was sure that walking on water was one of those tricks played by the master magician named Jesus. So Andre Cole went about trying to duplicate many of the miracles. He finally concluded that walking on water could be done as a magic trick, but it would require such advanced equipment and technology that to do it in Jesus' day, there was simply no way it could have been a magic trick. Examining more of the miracles of Jesus convinced him that though a few miracles could be duplicated by a magician, most were simply beyond the ability of the best magicians. This began his journey to know Jesus Christ personally.
0: One more reason to believe.
1: The Cornerstone.
2: Ooh, I like that. Jesus was no magician. He was the Son of God.
3: That's right. Tell me something, Lucas. What time did you get here this morning?
2: I got here at, I think it was around 6:30.
3: 6:30, and here you are almost 12 hours later. That is true dedication, and I think it speaks to the dedication and commitment that everyone here, the staff, the volunteers, all of us have for this ministry. And we're asking you, as you listen this afternoon, to join us in that ministry.
2: Yes. Do you believe that the gospel has the power to change lives? Something that I've been thinking about today is that you can accidentally stumble upon the gospel because the cornerstone exists.
3: Absolutely. What a beautiful way of saying it.
2: People can find Jesus without even looking, just by turning the dial on their radio, looking for something, and they could happen across us and hear the gospel, not even looking for it.
3: Yeah, and you know, we've got so many preachers here and Bible teachers. You've got Chuck Swindoll and Charles Stanley and David Jeremiah and John MacArthur and Alistair Begg. And then you've got the music. You've got Toby Mac and Cece Winan and Natalie Grant. And all of us here, we're just one great big family for you and your family. So we're just asking you to, you know, just be a part of our family by calling 386-756-9094. And so this will be your radio station, your cornerstone.
2: I like that. You know, I think I don't usually give to things because I think, like, if I don't give, they're going to go under, right? Like, I don't have that kind of money. I don't have company-saving money. No, but I give because I want to be a part of it. I mean, isn't that why? I mean, I don't know. Maybe I'm alone in this. That's why I give to people I give to. It's because I want to get to be a part of it.
3: Yeah, absolutely. You want to make somebody smile.
2: Yeah.
3: Maybe you've been brought to tears. Maybe you need some strengthening in your faith, or you've helped somebody get through a hard day. Mm. That's what we do with our messages here.
2: That's right. So would you like to be a part of it? Bob, why don't you give them the phone number to call?
4: The number is 386-756-9094.
2: All right, go to the phone. Here we got Seth Schleter coming up next. It's called Counting My Blessings.

It's Crazy Money Day. Hi, I'm Chuck Bentley with My Money Life from Crown. For years, we've heard that artificial intelligence is coming for our jobs. But what if AI also creates entirely new opportunities? The latest technology companies are making massive investments in the physical infrastructure that's needed to power AI. They now need people with skilled trades to make it happen. Meta announced a $115 million investment in America's Workforce Academy. It's a free training program preparing people for careers such as electricians, welders, plumbers, fiber technicians, and other skilled trades. Graduates are even guaranteed a job helping build their data centers. OpenAI has highlighted the growing demand for skilled trades as America expands the infrastructure needed to support this new technology. There's a demand for those who can build, wire, cool, and maintain their facilities. It's an important reminder that while technology changes, the value of honest hard work never does. Colossians 3:23 says, "Whatever you do, work at it with all your heart, as working for the Lord, not for human masters." 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
1: Have you ever heard the term, we're getting down to brass tacks?
3: Yes, absolutely.
2: That one's a new one. I mean, I've heard it from you, Bill, but that's the only place I've heard it.
1: So anyway, folks, this is the last hour.
2: That's right.
1: We need you.
2: We do.
1: We're a long way from where we want to go.
2: We are.
1: We have another match.
2: Okay.
1: Are we not going to get to it, folks?
2: Ooh.
1: We got to make this 900.
2: That's right.
1: So we can get this last match in.
2: All right.
1: You know,
3: we want it to go away. We want to meet that goal. And you're right. We only have 1 hour to do that.
1: 1 hour. Hello. Are you okay? Are you one of those? I'll wait till the end. Well, this is the end.
2: This is the end.
3: Or how about you think somebody else is going to do it? Well, I don't need to do it because so-and-so down the street will do it. Well, that so-and-so is saying that you'll do it.
1: Yeah, so they're thinking you're going to do it, so it's on you.
3: Yep. Exactly. Yeah.
2: I like that little spot we have. It's like one of our most generous donors, we lost somebody else. Someone else always showed up when we needed something. They always gave money.
1: Yeah. Well, guess what? Always and never and someone, those words don't exist. It's down to you.
3: Yeah, that's right. If the Cornerstone is part of your daily life, we invite you to make it a part of your giving as well.
2: Yes.
1: So, 900. You got to start somewhere, right?
2: Yeah.
1: We're going to start at 900. We got to erase this as quick as possible.
2: All right.
1: To give us time to get to the next match.
2: Mm-hmm.
1: So, let's say, you know what? I almost forgot it. But I can remember what it is. We have one Charles Stanley Bible left.
3: Ooh. Oh, my.
1: One. And I saved it. I saved it in case we needed it.
2: Okay.
1: We need it.
3: We started out with quite a few. We're down to one.
1: We're givers.
2: We are.
1: We're hoping you're givers. Thanks for that call. We need people to give to us now. We've given everything we have.
3: We have.
1: And if we haven't given it and it's here, come get it.
3: Right, yeah, this is the hour. We would love to meet you. Stop by. We'll hand you the Charles Stanley Bible.
1: Thanks for that call. What is that still say 900 up there?
3: It does, yeah.
1: Okay. 900. Okay. And
3: tick tock, tick tock, tick tock, tick tock.
1: Yeah, the clock is ticking.
2: The clock is ticking.
1: The time. Don't we have a song? The time is now. How's that go?
2: The time is now. I choose now.
1: Yeah.
2: I know there's a song called "I Choose Now."
1: There's something about. Well, I'm saying. now's the time.
3: That's right. We are all part of...
1: I don't care what songs we have. The time is now.
3: We're all part of the Cornerstone family.
1: Yeah, it's time. So, really, you know, it's Friday. Maybe you got paid.
2: Mm.
1: Maybe you didn't get paid. Maybe you didn't get paid as much as you like to get paid. Nonetheless, you know, I can't overemphasize... You may say, oh, I can't give nothing now. Well, you don't have to give nothing now.
2: Yeah.
1: Can you come up with something between now and March?
3: Okay.
1: I'd say everybody can come up with something.
2: Yeah.
1: I don't care what kind of dire straits you're in or whatever. What I like, I have two things I like to throw out to people. One is motivate yourself.
2: Mm.
1: Give $50. Say between now and March, I got to come up with $50.
2: Yeah.
1: Well, work. Can you work and find something, do something, sell something?
3: Yeah,
1: do
3: find
1: something
3: a way.
1: For somebody. If you find a way. The other one, which is really, I haven't brought this up much, but it's my favorite. My favorite gift is give something that you do something that costs money that you shouldn't be doing.
2: Oh.
1: Maybe you're trying to lose weight. Maybe you want to quit smoking. Or maybe, I don't know what else you may be doing. And it costs money. Why don't you motivate yourself? You know, I'm motivated that way.
3: Right.
1: You know, if there's some reason for me to do something, then I do it.
3: Yeah, how about that $12 cup of coffee that you get?
1: or how about, my favorite one this day and age is, how about not going out for dinner tonight?
2: That'll save you quite a bit of money.
1: You might be able to give close to the $900.
3: That's exactly right.
1: The price of food these days. But that's my favorite, is either to do something to earn the money to give it. Like, you may decide, I'll tell you what, I'll have a garage sale.
2: Ooh, yeah.
1: Or, a garage sale. Or who doesn't have something to sell? Say, for example, look around your house. What do you have of a value that you could put on Facebook
3: Marketplace? There you go.
1: It goes like hotcakes on there.
3: It sure does. Craigslist, you know, however you want to do it.
2: Oh, wow, Craigslist. And I haven't heard that in a while.
1: So you
2: don't existed.
1: Okay, we only have less than an hour left, so you don't have to sell it before you can call and pledge it. You can pledge it now and say, well, okay, I got this, I got that, I can do this.
2: Yeah,
1: I'll do this. I'm going to go ahead and pledge $200. I know I got this, that, and the other. I'm going to sell it. And when I do, I'll just send the money to Cornerstone.
3: Yeah, and here's the deal. When you give to the Cornerstone, you're not simply giving to a radio station. You're helping provide a place that people can turn when they need peace, when they need encouragement, when they need a reminder of their faith.
1: You know how many people, if you were to talk and do a survey, how many people came to know the Lord and it began with radio?
3: Absolutely.
2: Oh my. So many.
3: Me too. Chuck Stanley. I mean, Charles Stanley.
1: Yeah. So, you know, we can't afford to spend a lot of time. $900. We need your calls.
2: We do.
1: It's the last hour. Last 55 minutes. Can we get rid of this $900 so we can go on to our last match?
2: Yeah.
1: And let me give you some motivation. If we make $900, I can go put this $2,000 in.
3: Oh, there you go.
1: So when you get $50, $100, or whatever towards this, it's getting doubled.
2: Yeah.
1: Because we got to do this to do this.
2: Yeah.
1: So what can I say? 386-756-9094. Go to the phone right now. Last day, last hour, last chance you have to call in towards this matching money, give us a call.

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0: 900. What is significant about the number 900? I'm going to tell you what's significant about 900. $900 is how much is left on this match, and we would love to make it, but we've only got 43 minutes and 50 seconds left in this day to make this match. So the pressure's on. The clock is ticking. Time is running out. Go to the phone, 386-756-9094.
1: Yes, I agree. You agree?
2: Well, okay. Let's take a vote.
1: How many people agree?
2: Yeah.
0: Say aye. Say
3: aye.
1: How many disagree? Get after it. 386-756-9094. Don't pay no attention to me except for when I say go to the phone.
2: Well, 9,000 will
0: 9,000
2: work.
0: 9,000 will do also on that line.
1: Yeah.
4: See, the bottom line is that we want the Cornerstone to be here today, tomorrow, forever. And the only way we can do that is with your help right now. Little after, quarter after five. We're going to be here till six. We want to meet that goal.
1: $900 to meet this match.
0: Yeah.
1: And you get $900, 2,000 gets to go in.
2: Mm.
1: And then we're not done. Well, yeah, okay, I know there's people out there, and they're, well, there's different kinds of people out there.
0: Wait, Bill.
1: Yeah. Okay, we made the match.
0: We have arrived where we need to arrive.
4: Yay!
1: No, we arrived at that match.
0: Oh, no. You mean there's more?
4: We are grateful. Thank you.
1: Praise God.
0: Praise God.
1: Really, praise God.
4: That's great.
1: But I have good news and bad news.
0: Okay.
1: The good news is we have another match.
0: Oh, all right.
1: The bad news is it's $5,000.
4: Okay. Ooh,
2: right. Oh, imagine that.
1: Yeah, but we, you know, how much of it are we going to match?
4: We're going to do it all.
1: All right. Well, we got 42 minutes to do it. So let's do it. I'm for it. You for it?
2: I'm for it.
1: Yeah. How about you out there? Are you for it? Let's get a couple people. This is crazy. Okay, I don't want to discourage people who want to call in $20, $10, $50. Please do that. Please. I beg you, please. But what about you people out there who, you got the money, and you want to be a hero? How about a couple of you out there with $2,500 call in, and then we go, we made them. I'll tell you what we'll do, too. If we can make this match early, we'll be done.
4: Okay.
1: We'll go back to regular programming. We'll be done.
4: There oh, wow. You go. All yeah. right.
1: So, you know, that's easy for me to say.
4: Well, okay. I have to tell you what a great job all of you are doing, John, Lucas, Bill, working so hard, coming in here at 7 o'clock in the morning till 6 o'clock at night. And okay, thank
2: That's
4: you.
2: What we need
4: call.
2: To hear.
0: That's
2: all
0: what
2: right.
0: we need to hear.
2: That's what we need to hear. Keep those phones ringing.
1: We used to have something over there. Huh? Yeah,
2: with the advances of technology, we still can't make that sound, right?
1: Why is that... You look flushed.
2: Yeah, I think I've got a fever.
1: You look like you got
2: feel,
1: a fever.
2: I feel like I've got a fever.
1: Yeah, you kind of look that way.
0: Uh-oh. I hear there's only one cure.
2: There's only one cure, one prescription.
0: I've heard of this prescription.
1: You've been down this road before, huh?
2: Once or twice.

0: Ring those phones!
1: That's what we need. Three eighths. How do you ring them?
2: 386-756-9094.
1: That's what we need you
2: to
1: do.
2: That's 386-756-9094.
1: We need to get something out of this.
2: Yeah.
1: You know, we have someone who's... We hope to have gotten done with what we had done earlier, so we would have more time to do this. But
2: yeah,
1: you know, we can only do what you. We're at your speed.
2: That's right. So if you want to speed it up, ring that phone right now, 386-756-9094. There's $5,000 in matching money on the table. Give us a call, 386-756-9094.
1: Hey, hold a minute. Hold.
2: But wait, there's more.
1: Let's see. We have three people downstairs and three people up here. I would challenge you to
2: get us all on the phone.
1: Get all on the phone.
2: Phone blitz.
3: Guys, let's phone blitz.
1: There you go. 386-756-9094. And I'll say this. You want more music? You want more tuba? You want more music? Well, then we got to make this needle move.
2: That's right.
1: Because we only have 39 more minutes.
2: Oh, that's right.
1: And,
2: that's
1: it. Yeah. And the good thing about it is we're not going to go, well, we'll be back Monday because we didn't get what we wanted. So,
2: no.
1: And then we'll be back Tuesday and we'll be back Wednesday and Thursday and Friday. No, we're not going to do that. We're going to be back to our regular program, and we're going to have to live with what it is you've decided that we need.
2: Yep.
1: Between you and God, you're going to decide what we need. 386-756-9094, and here's a song, and maybe there's not too many more.

0: who I praise.
1: Amen. That's who we praise here at the Cornerstone. That's what we're all about. It's all right, about
2: that's what
1: Jesus.
2: About.
1: What's going on over there?
2: Oh, what's happening?
3: Oh, you turned your volume down.
2: No, I didn't.
1: Uh-oh.
4: Technology isn't wonderful. There are some things in life we can live without.
2: Here we go.

0: And that's where we are. We're getting down to the real nitty-gritty. I mean, we only have 30 minutes left.
1: That's right. 30 minutes left.
0: So, yeah.
1: We're right down to the real nitty-gritty. And now you got to figure out how to turn it off. But this is what we want to hear right here. This is what we want to hear.
0: Yeah, there you go.
1: Give us a call, 386-756-9094.
0: How do you make that ring?
1: You have to call, 386-756-9094.
0: There you go.
1: And we've got $5,000 matching money sitting up here, just all lonely.
2: Oh,
1: I mean, it's just sitting there just like, it looks sad. Look at that.
2: Hey, thank you for that call.
1: Thank you for that call.
0: Okay, we got 30 minutes. It's a race now.
1: That's right.
0: Now, there's no more time to take your time.
1: Yeah.
0: Don't take your time. You got to run to the phone. You got to sprint to the phone.
2: Oh, wow.
0: Hey, if you're driving by, you better come in on two wheels.
2: You almost have to, too, with that right. Turn.
0: Come in on two wheels at 4295 Ridgewood Avenue and pull right up to the steps.
1: Yep.
0: Get out, run up the steps.
1: You know what we need? We need 7 people to call right now.
0: Oh, wow.
1: 7 people to call right now. That'll put all of us, we'll have to put music on.
0: Yeah, well, that would be great.
1: We'll have to put music on because all of us, everyone in the building would have to take the phone.
2: Wow.
1: 7 people.
0: Well,
1: give us a call right now, 386-756-9094. If you're breathing, have a pulse, and have a phone, give us a call, 386-756-9094. We need $5,000.
2: Breathing and having a pulse are secondary.
1: $5,000.
2: Breathing and having a pulse are secondary. As long as you

0: Well, and I don't think that, you know, you don't realize how your generosity reaches so far when it comes to this ministry. It's more than you will ever see. And our ministry is going into the homes of thousands of people just like you, bringing the word of Christ into your hearts, into your souls. We need you right now. We really do.
1: You know what's hollow, too? I'm going to say this, but it's kind of hollow because it doesn't even touch the thank you, thanking each and every one of you who gave.
2: That's right.
1: How in the world do you express that in reality? You know, it's in our heart. I mean, every dollar, every person, I don't care how much you gave, we are just indebted to you and we're very thankful. And let's face it, we're all in this together.
2: That's right.
1: We're all trying to do what God would have us do, and that's to elevate him and to see that people know about Jesus.
2: Reach the lost and disciple the saved.
1: That's what we do.
2: That's what we're here to do.
1: So, you know, it's just exciting when we get some calls at the end.
0: Yeah, we are fully funded by listeners. Listener supported only, and that's you.
1: Yep, and anytime you would like to know where your money's going, I would encourage anybody. I know there's people out there who give big bucks to things, you know, because they have the means, God's blessed them, and they want to see it do some good. We've got some things which I won't go into because we don't have time, but we got some things you could give to be part of the infrastructure of the Cornerstone and really more or less put a big stamp on it.
2: That's right. You can designate it to certain projects that we have, big projects. That this, what we're raising money for now is our operating budget.
1: Oh, yeah, this is just
2: to keep us on air. But what, you know, we have some other large needs, and if you're looking to make a donation like that, give us a call. We'll talk to you about it.
1: I would just like, you know, I think about, and I'm not disparaging anybody, but it's just a thought and the idea of it. People give really big money to things like, there are universities that's poisoning and ruining the kids.
2: Mm-hmm.
1: I mean, all kids aren't ruined by going to university. I don't mean to say that, but let's face it.
2: Yeah, a lot of the universities are teaching a lot of really not good ideas.
1: Yeah, and so you know, there's a lot of things that people give big money to, which they should. You know, feed the children or the hospitals and that kind of thing. That's great. That's really great, but we are feeding the people the gospel of Christ. We are working to try to help people keep them out of hell. I'd say that's pretty important.
2: Yeah.
1: And whatever money you would give, whether it's $10, $20, or $50,000, it's not going to go to waste. It's not going to be, oh, whoa, we got this now. Now we can all get a raise. We can all go buy a boat for the station. No. Stop that. Anytime you would like to know more about the Cornerstone, because you consider maybe you would like to get a large tax deduction, because we are tax deductible, and you can come by anytime. We'll give you a tour. We'll show you our books, whatever.
2: That's right.
1: We're transparent. Very transparent.
2: Yeah. Mm-hmm.
1: And but for right now, we got $4,900 towards a $5,000 match.
3: All right, $4,900,
2: it's looking sad and lonely.
1: Yeah,
2: it's making the little teary eyes over there.
1: Yeah, 25 minutes to go.
2: $4,900.
1: 23 minutes to go.
2: $4,900. 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That's 386-756-9094.
1: Now, here's the thing I want to say, too. You know, a lot of times, if you've listened to us for years, we get down here and we go, we only need $700. And, you know, and I know there's people out there, you wait and you need $700. They'll call and say, what do you need? And we'll say, I'm going to give it. Because some people like to be in that position. And, that may not be the case today. You know, so you may call and say how much you need. Well, right now we need $4,900.
2: That's right.
1: We understand most of you, even some of you may be waiting.

0: waiting for that last minute to see if you could be the last one to call and pick up the slack. Cause, you know, so many times people have called and said how much you need, and whatever it is, that's what they give. And, I mean, you could do that today if you want. You could call and say, how much you need? And I'll say $4,900. But that may not be realistic unless you want to prove me.
1: Hey, we need five people.
0: Prove me now herewith, says the Lord.
1: Hey, five people that give $1,000.
0: Yeah, that would be great.
1: Ooh. Or five people that make a $100 a month pledge.
2: There you go.
1: That's all it is.
0: You know, we could do...
1: You could do four people that made a $100 a month pledge. That'd be $4,800.
2: That's right. There you go.
0: They could easily handle those calls as well.
3: Yeah.
1: That's right.
0: I mean, that wouldn't be we got plenty of time to handle that many calls.
1: Give us a call right now, 386-756-9094.
0: Now, don't call because you think if you call, you're in this last bit, you're stopping somebody who's going to give $1,000. So, if you want to give anything, you call now. We've got what it takes. All, go ahead.
3: Yes.
1: $5.
0: Try it.
1: If you want to give us $5, call us right now.
0: You go ahead and try us.
3: Yes.
0: Try us. We'll
1: the phone lines are open. We got plenty of phone lines. Get those fingers to dial in 386-756-9094. That's 386-756-9094.
0: Okay, Lucas, go ahead and play. Those aren't songs. Oh, well,
3: song right here?
0: Yeah, I didn't want you to dump those things, but whatever.
3: Oh,
0: I was going to have you play.
3: Here, I'll pull them back up.
0: Play the little spots and whatnot.
3: All right.
0: Instead of the music,
3: that'll be coming up in just a second.
0: Maybe somebody else tell them to call. Given another reason, a different angle.
3: All righty.
0: We got to do everything we can do. Well, everything we know to do, that's what we're going to do.
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0: All right, we're going to give you our last song after this. Hey, there's another. Now we need $4,850.
3: $4,850.
0: Thank you for that.
2: We're getting there.
0: Yeah. Hey, whatever. I can't say thank you enough that you gave. You responded to our cry, if you will, and that's a blessing. Thank you. We're going to give you one more song.
3: That's right.
0: And this is by the artist we're going to have in concert October 9th. Thanks for that call. We're going to have him in concert. It's going to be a young person's concert, and it's going to be great. It's going to be fun. And it's the kind of thing we do. We're here to serve. We're here to provide not just to the elderly or just to the youth, but everybody we can. We're here to reach people with Christ. and disciples saved. And so here's a song, and this is going to be our last song for the day. And we're going to have to you're going to have to listen to us.
2: And it's free. The concert's free.
0: Concert's free.
3: Coming up October 9th.
0: So if you got kids or anybody, you know, young people, they would love it. So
3: at the Ormond Beach Performing Arts Center, Sean Rodriguez. Going to be live in concert.
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0: like what you heard, support Christian Radio to hear more of it. And if you liked what you heard, specifically that song and that artist, be at the Ormond Beach Performing Arts Center on October 9th at 7 p.m. because we've got a concert for you. It's totally free. Be there.
1: Be there.
0: Coming up soon.
1: Be there or be square.
0: Be there or be square.
1: For all you old-timers out there.
2: But, hey, for all you new-timers and old-timers and former-timers and current-timers, all the timers.
0: All the timers. 4,750. Oh, like
2: it's time.
1: Here's the thing,
2: 4,750.
1: Too. Here's the thing, too. Are you listening and you're saying, what is this? I don't know this station. I had a guy today said, I'm sorry, I didn't know you guys existed. So say you're listening. This is how it works. If you're a new listener, when we go crazy like this at the end of the fundraiser, you're supposed to go to the phone and call. That's how it works.
2: Yeah. Yeah. If you're new to Radio Share-a-thons,
0: yes,
2: give us a call, 386-756-9094. We've got resources. We've got all kinds of things to give you, but the best part will be the treasures in heaven that you're laying up for yourselves because you are giving to a cause that is reaching the lost and discipling the saved.
1: I'm going to give you an example of how giving is the best. Can somebody call in and get this bundle for parenting?
2: Yes.
1: That parenting would bless my soul to give you this bundle. Bless my soul. We're not going to go over what's in it, but if you don't know what we mean by a bundle, you talk to somebody later. When we say a bundle, it's a bundle.
2: It's a whole big old pack of books,
1: and
2: a Bible in this case, a family Bible. Daily Bible to read together.
1: So, parenting bundle. Somebody call and get this parenting bundle.
2: Get it for your son or daughter who may be raising your grandkids.
1: No gifts too small, no gifts too large.
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3: Yeah, what we're doing is we're building this radio station into a lasting ministry that shares the hope of Christ. And that's what we're here for.
1: And you're a part of it.
2: And
1: do you listen? You're a part. It's all of us together. You know, that's not just a cliche or a church speak or Christianese or anything.
3: Yeah, it's for generations to come,
1: yeah,
3: too.
1: It's the real deal.
2: Our God is a generational God.
3: Yeah.
2: When you look at what he did, what he has done in the Bible, he's a generational God. And you've got three generations represented here on the air right now. This is a generational ministry.
1: Well, we...
2: Because God is a generational God.
3: There you go.
2: He's not a respecter of persons.
1: Not at all.
2: He will do whatever it takes to accomplish his purposes and his plan because he is sovereign.
1: Okay, well, here's the thing. Let's say you're fairly new. You're new to the area. You're new to this radio station. And you've been listening, and that's fine. We don't have this attitude, well, you listen, you got to give. This is free. This
2: a very is free. Small percentage of our listeners actually give.
1: However... Think about it. You know, give it a whirl. Here's what you're going to get if you call and give. And the amount's up to you. You know, if it's $10, it's $5, whether it's $1,500. First of all, you're going to encounter probably some of the sweetest, nicest people you've...
2: Oh,
1: the call's going to be
2: Mary
1: so
2: easy. Mary and Darlene are the sweetest people
1: I've
2: ever
1: met. Telling you, they're really great. And it's you. If you have a prayer request, I'll pray with you.
2: Yes.
1: If you have some kind of a need that we can meet, we'll try to meet it. And just be a great experience. You get something for it.
2: Absolutely. Yeah, absolutely.
1: And go to the phone, 386-756-9994. Help us close this out on a positive note. You know, if even, let's say, for example, we're getting down, we got 10 minutes.
4: 10 minutes.
1: And we want to go out with a smile.
5: Did you know that Ronald Reagan said this?
2: Whoops.
1: Whoops. Yeah. Anyway, we want to go out on a happy note. You know, we're very grateful. Mm-hmm. And then what we're going to do, too, when this all tallies up, we'll have Christy put the total on our website so you can, because I know people are really interested in and seeing it. And so you can, you'll be able to see what our total was. And also, while we're waiting, since you're running to the phone now and calling, just say thank you, you know, to each and every. You know, I wrestle with this all the time. How in the world do you say thank you? I have to write letters, stuff like that. I have to thank people. And I've never figured out a way to really express the deepness of how grateful we are to each and every one of you, mm-hmm. whether you give $10 or whether you give big dollars. And we are just grateful because, you know.
3: You know how we can show our gratitude?
1: How's that?
3: Just by continuing to be who we are and delivering the word of Christ and messages and music to give people hope.
1: And that's what we're going to, that's what we have done, what we're going to do, and we're going to continue doing. And but still, you know, I wish I could find a way to say thank you where it had more meaning. Than it does, but really, thank you. You know, we are in this together.
0: Yeah.
1: There is a heaven to gain and a hell to shun. And we live in a lost world. I mean, take a look around you. Mm-hmm. You don't have to go overseas for missions. The mission field is white for harvest all around us.
3: Oh, it's your next-door neighbor. It could be somebody in your own home.
1: Your family, your whatever. And eventually, Jesus is going to return.
0: That's right.
1: There is going to be an end.
0: Come on.
1: There is an end to this.
2: Yes.
1: This is, you know, just like you as an individual, there's an end to you in this life. So you're not going to be here forever unless Christ washes you clean of your sin and grants you eternal life in the wonderful world tomorrow. So and let me say this too. This is something that I've thought about a lot lately, and that's, are you going through a trial? And of which many people are. And I know some of you are going through some trials that are just so hard. But I will say this. Every trial has an end date.
2: Yes, that
1: everyone.
2: It does.
1: And maybe that end date is the end of your life. And if that end date is the end of your life and you're in the bosom of Christ, that's a wonderful thing.
0: Hey, we're down to $2,750 on that match. Sorry to interrupt you, Bill.
1: That's right.
0: But we're down to $2,750 on this match.
1: Where you been?
3: Thank you very
0: much.
3: Did
0: that happen a while ago?
1: Yeah.
0: We already knew that?
1: Yeah.
0: Oh.
1: That's all right. You can be excited. That's great.
0: I'm sorry. I just saw it. I didn't know we already.
1: $2,750. Thank you. That was.
2: We do have some thanks to go out real quick. Meredith from Ormond Beach. Thank you so much. Vanessa from South Daytona. Jennifer from Palm Coast. Karen from Ormond Beach.
3: Thank you.
2: Bob from Port Orange. And Alex from Ormond Beach. Rosie from Daytona Beach. Thank you all so much for calling in and supporting us this afternoon.
1: Yeah, let's see. And thank you, and I have to say this, and I'll try to do a better job of this later, but all the volunteers. I mentioned Mary and Darlene. I want to thank Gianna. Gianna, this was her first time.
2: Yeah.
1: There's who knows what it's like your first time, you know, and... Mm-hmm. And so we want to thank Gianna for her effort, and want to thank everybody who's you know, there's always things you forget.
2: Yeah.
1: But if you did anything of your time, your talent, or your treasure for the Cornerstone, thank you very much. And I'm sure God will bless you in some way or another.
0: Absolutely.
1: We don't necessarily do this to get, but God's that way.
2: Yeah,
1: you do. He blesses. He just does. That's how.
2: Oh yeah, you can't outgive God.
1: No.
2: He's a king. You know, that's why the Queen of Sheba was so wise. to come to Solomon with all those gifts because she knew Solomon was a wise king and he would not let her outgive him.
3: How about that? You know, we only have a couple more minutes left. Wouldn't it be wonderful? Wouldn't it be wonderful to reach that goal and go out of here on a Friday evening knowing that job well done?
1: Yeah, are you the person who wants to be the last person? Well, guess what? This is your time.
2: Give us a call, 386-756-9094. That's 386-756-9094. And you know, I want to say thank you to everyone who's been involved in this. You know, we couldn't do this if it wasn't for each and every one of you. There would be no point in being here if no one listened.
1: No, it's not a one-band band.
2: We couldn't be here if no one gave.
0: That's true.
2: So thank you so much to every single one of you who have given so much sacrificially to this station over the years, even if you didn't give this time.
3: Mm-hmm.
2: If you gave in the past,
1: thousands,
2: thank you.
1: Thousands of people to all
2: thank
1: of you.
2: Thank you so much to everyone who's contributed along the way to bring us to this point. It isn't lost on us, and it certainly isn't lost on God because he knows Amen. It all. He knows, he counts every moment and every penny. He knows every hair on your head. He knows what you've contributed. And so we just really thank you from the bottom of our hearts to and anyone who gave their time, talents, and treasure to this station.
1: We're grateful. We're not done yet. We got till Jesus comes.
0: That's right.
1: We got to keep this ball rolling. We got to keep reaching out. He says, go into all the world and preach the gospel to every creature. And then the end will come.
2: Mm-hmm.
1: And, and we do a lot of things today that never could have done before to meet that goal.
2: That's for sure.
1: Yeah. You got these satellites now. Internet, there's places who would never, ever have a chance to hear anybody now through the satellites.
0: Yeah.
1: So maybe it's getting close. Are you ready?
2: He stands at the door and knocks.
1: Yep.
3: We would like you to come to our door right now, 386-756-9094. We are going to go out winners one way or the other.
1: Absolutely.
3: Victory in Jesus.
1: Yeah, the whole idea is we did what we could do.
3: That's right.
1: People always ask me, how did you do? And I always say the same thing. We did exactly what God would have us do. We got exactly what he wanted us to have.
3: Yeah,
1: absolutely. And we'll be grateful with that, and we'll say thank you.
3: And Bill Powell, you're here not feeling 100%, but you came in at 7 o'clock every morning, leaving at 6 o'clock every night because of your heart and soul in this radio station for almost 30 years. And we all, the public, say thank you to you for your commitment.
1: Well, thank you. I appreciate that. Like I said, we're all in this together. We're all on our journey, our road to the celestial city.
2: That's right.
1: And we all get sidetracked on the different things along the way. But nonetheless, let's hope we all get back on the trail, on the right path, and head straight to that city.
0: Amen.
1: And we'll meet you all there. We'll see you all there.
3: Yeah.
2: That's right.
0: All right. Well, that's
3: going to right now.
0: Wrap
3: take
0: it
3: us over.
1: That's it.
0: That's it. Thank you so much. 386-756-9094.
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6: 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This is Janet Parshall. Thanks so much for choosing to spend the next hour with us. 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
12: This idea of Moshe is not...
6: Hi, friends. Welcome to In the Market with Janet Parshall. Thank you so much for choosing to spend the hour with us. You know, I'm often asked what are my favorite conversations, and I have to tell you that even though I'm in Washington, D.C. now, a Wisconsin transplant, that's germane because the woman we're going to talk to has Wisconsin blood coursing through her veins as well. I have to tell you, you would think that it would be the people who are on the front of the national magazines or make the Sunday morning talk shows. And I've done the rounds with every person that fits that category. But for me personally, I'm always much more impacted personally by someone who can tell me what Jesus has done in, for, and through them. Who can say, and such were some of us, who can say, wherever I was, the Lord met me, and here is what he taught me. And here is how I've been conformed and transformed to his image. Even though, as the world peers into this kind of a story, they might think, are you out of your mind? For example, could anything good come out of time spent in prison? Well, I remember a fellow, I think you might too, his name is Paul. He spent quite a bit of time in prison, in fact, wrote a whole lot of letters to the churches in the Middle East from prison, and said while he was writing in that particular state that he had learned to be content. How in the world does somebody learn to be content in a prison? I don't know. That's an important lesson. Paul learned it. You and I can learn it. And the woman we're going to talk to now has learned it as well. It is a joy to have Katie Scheller back on the show again. She's an author. She's a speaker who ministers to women in prison, including those who sit on death row. She's also the president of the Vivian Foundation. We're going to tell you more about that. But in a nutshell, it's a nonprofit organization that's dedicated to helping inmates and their families. And she's also the author of not one, not two, but three books. One is called Call Me Vivian, published in 2016. Which talks about her story and her struggle with sexual sin. Then she wrote a book called Vivian's Call, which was the second book and a sequel to Call Me Vivian that continues the story of her life as a federal inmate. And then the book we're going to focus on today, although all of these intersect, is called Step Into Prison, Step Out in Faith. And it tells us even more about Katie's experiences before, during, and after her incarceration. And if you don't know anything about prison population or the prison experience, this is going to be important for you for a myriad of reasons, not the least of which, if you want to have a heart like his, one of the mandates is compassion, empathy, understanding. And very often in this culture, by the way, we tend to figure that if someone is behind bars, they did the crime, they should do the time, and we cast them on the ash heap of human history. And yet, he's not willing that any should perish. And yet, every single person in a prison today, regardless of their crime, has the image of God on them, his fingerprints on them. He is desiring that they come to know him because he made the declaration that he's not willing that any should perish. So you and I need to have a softer heart. By the way, just my two cents in the bigger picture, I think we need a whole lot of prison reform, but that's a conversation for another day. Let me now go back to Katie, who I welcome. And Katie, I have to tell you, I'm thrilled I get a chance to have another conversation with you. You left a memorable mark on my heart the first time we talked, and I'm so thankful that you're back again to talk about your new book, Step Into Prison, Step Out in Faith. And I thank you for being here. And I was thinking in preparation as I was reading the book, I think it's really kind of important. You start before you're going to get your sentencing in this latest book. But I think it might help people who may not remember our first conversation if you'd be so kind to set the stage that what caused you to have to stand in front of a judge in the first place. Tell me about your life in corporate America.
13: I will, and thanks for having me, Janet. It's great to be back. I had a great time with you last time, and I'm looking forward to our conversation today. So,
6: thank
13: for those
6: you.
13: Who are listening in, you have to go back about 20 years, way back to October of 2004, when my world really began to change. I was employed by SC Johnson in Racine, Wisconsin, and unfortunately, I had made a poor decision to engage in an extramarital affair with my boss. And my world as I knew it at that time came tumbling down when there was a criminal investigation that had begun. And because of the relationship that I had with my boss, as my lawyer liked to remind me, I was along for the ride. But it was a very long legal process because not only was there a criminal investigation that was going on, but there was also a civil lawsuit. And so I found myself in somewhat of a precarious situation because I really couldn't defend myself in the civil case. And I wasn't sure that, you know, if I would be charged with any crime during the investigation. As it turned out, I was. And you had to fast forward then to 2009 when I agreed to a plea deal for two crimes that I committed. One was making a false statement, and the other one is called misprison of a felony, because I did not come forward to tell my employer or authorities of what I knew as to what was going on in the transportation department. And in a nutshell, what was happening is my boss was engaging in racketeering, which involved kickbacks. And he was getting money in return for business, and they were getting business in return. And then he was showering me with gifts, so I found myself in a precarious situation. I had fallen in love, and I became blind to what I wanted to see and only saw really what I wanted to see, which was the happily ever after in the fairy tale love story.
12: Is there any question, looking back, and I so appreciate your transparency and your honesty, it's in your book and it's been in our conversations as well, was he showering you with gifts in any way in order for you not to spill the beans?
13: You know, I can't answer that question for him. You know, that's a possibility. But as the U.S. attorney wanted to remind me during the sentencing phase, being bright and highly able, I should have been able to see this for what it was. And unfortunately, I looked the other way, as did a number of other people. But, you know, God had a better plan for me, and he had something that he needed me to do. And, you know, I often look back at it and say, wow, you know, why was I the only one? You know, there could have been others. But, you know, they went through their own hell as well, and they got to where they needed to be as a result of the whole situation. And, you know, the devil means to harm us, but God turns everything for good. So you have to stand on that scripture in Genesis 50:20 that, you know, even though it was a terrible time for everybody involved, and, you know, including my family, including my friends, and including my former coworkers, you know, we can look back at it now and say that God has worked it all for good. And
12: yes,
13: he's got a better plan than we do. We just have to trust it.
12: And that theme comes through loud and clear over and over and over again in your latest book. Katie Scheller is with us. She's an author. She's a prison ministry advocate. She's the president of the Vivian Foundation. And we have the privilege of spending the hour with her. Her latest book is called Step Into Prison, Step Out in Faith. Live a full surrendered life with the Holy Spirit. Back after this.
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16: Let me ask, do you think that prayer makes a difference? Well, the Southern Journal of Medicine reported an experiment with almost 400 heart patients in San Francisco, where they were monitored in 26 categories. The experiment found that those who were prayed for were statistically better in 21 out of 26 categories. Now, maybe we can't say, oh, that's a miracle right there, but it does open that door. Perhaps we would pray more if we could see prayer's impact more specifically in statistics and numbers. But in the meantime, the Bible tells us to trust that God uses prayer to change countless situations far beyond what we can comprehend or observe as humans.
15: For additional resources on this topic, log on to johnankerberg.org.
12: When the state of the world leaves us feeling uncertain about the future, remember God made his plans known to us far in advance. 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We're visiting with Katie Scheller. She is an author and speaker who ministers to women in prison. She is the president of the Vivian Foundation, and she is a prison ministry advocate, as well as the author of three books, her latest entitled Step Into Prison, Step Out in Faith. So let me go back, if I can, Katie, to where we were talking before. So this was there was a complexity to your case because it was both criminal and it was civil. Let me just go to the civil for a little bit. What was the outcome of that? Because civil, you don't go to jail for civil, you go to jail for criminal. So tell me how the civil ended.
13: Well, the civil case ended in a favorable outcome for S.C. Johnson. The jury awarded damages in the amount of, I think, about $150 million, and then the judge doubled it because of some other law that had to do with the state of Wisconsin in these types of cases. And so I was on the hook for $203.8 million, so not in a great place to be. And, of course, as I mentioned a little bit earlier, I really couldn't defend myself in that case because of the fact the criminal investigation had not been yet completed.
12: So, obviously, you didn't find the multiple millions of dollars under your mattress. What happens when you can't pay a penalty you've been charged with?
13: Well, the good news is that, well, it's good news, bad news, depending on your perspective. I actually was asked to pay $400,000 in restitution on the federal side, okay? And so, you know, pretty much had to sell everything that I owned, and I was able to come up and pay that money over a period of years with S.C. Johnson, and they settled the case with me after that $400,000 restitution was paid. So they got what they wanted, and I was happy to give it to them. It wasn't mine. It was theirs. And so we then settled the case, and that happened right after I got out of prison. Actually, it happened in July of 2014.
12: Wow. So were you sentenced in the criminal matter before there was resolution on the civil matter, or did they run concurrently?
13: They pretty much ran concurrently, and the civil case, you know, was completed before I was actually sentenced. I pled guilty in federal court in January of 2009, and that was very interesting because that really was the time I hit rock bottom, and it was just a short time, a few days after that, you know, I just cried out to God and said, hey, I can't live like this anymore. You know, you got to help me. And he did. And that was actually became born again on February 1st of 2009, which was Super Bowl Sunday, a day I'll always remember. And yet the criminal case wasn't over yet. I wasn't sentenced until November 23rd of 2011. And during that time, from the time I became born again until I actually went, you know, back into federal court to be sentenced, you know, God was still working in my heart. He was still preparing my heart for what he ultimately called me to do. I mean, I was hoping and praying that I wouldn't go to prison, but again, he had a different plan, and I was really, I guess, starting to embrace it, to be quite honest with you, because he showed me so many different situations as to, you know, what his plans were. And my friends will laugh because they just learned about my situation, you know, maybe just a short time before I went to prison, and it was our small group. And my friend Patrice, we were all holding hands and praying one night after Bible study, and she said, "Oh, Lord, who better to send to prison than our dear sister Katie?" And I looked up and I looked at her and I said, "Really, Patrice, you're praying that I go to prison?" But, you know, God had a plan. He put me next to a lady on an airplane on the way up for my sentencing who had a son in prison. And she asked me to send him some encouraging words, and she had no idea what I was facing. So he was making it very obvious to me that I was going to have a prison ministry, and I guess the best place to learn how to run one is in a prison.
12: Amen. You write about this story in the book, by the way. And what I was impressed with reading the book was time and time and time again, how when you thought you were alone, when you didn't know where to go, God intercedes again and again and again and again and sends word through the power of his Holy Spirit to you over and over and over again on what you should do. Let me back up just a little bit to the day of the sentencing. Because it seems that when you look at the multiple millions of dollars that were levied as the fine in the civil case, you could have been looking at potentially, Katie, how many years for the criminal side of this case?
13: Well, on the criminal side, just for my two charges, I was facing 8 years in prison and a $500,000 fine, which was actually more time than the people that were engaging in the racketeering. And that's just how it works out with the statutes and the different laws. And so, you know, I went in, you know, not knowing what was going to happen. And my former boss was sentenced right before I was, and he got hammered. He got 8 years in prison, and my lawyer came out and said, Katie, you need to change something in your sentencing statement. And unfortunately, I looked at my kids and said, guys, you got to prepare for the worst. I don't think this is going to end the way we had hoped. And yet, you know, I was sentenced to 3 years in prison and 1 year of supervised release. And then I actually served 740 days because you get some time off for good time behavior, as well as I got a downward departure for my cooperation.
12: But it could have been so much worse. I want my friends to understand at this point. So you're pretty much bankrupt. You've lost all your physical goods as part of the civil case. You could have been facing 10 years. You got 3 years incarceration as the sentence. That's not what you ended up serving, thanks be to God, but that's what you were sentenced, and 1 year supervised. Then you had the option, which I thought was interesting, and all judges don't necessarily do this, but they asked you where you wanted to go, what prison you wanted to go to. So tell me how you worked through that decision.
13: Well, I was splitting my time between Wisconsin and Florida, and the people that and my friends that walked this journey with me are all down in the Tampa area, and that's who God brought into my life. It's my small group. We still meet every Thursday night. We Skype. You know, some of the members have changed, and yet we still hold it together every Thursday night, lift each other up in prayer. And, you know, at first I looked at my kids and they were very upset, and I didn't have the heart to say Florida. But when I got home, I said, you know what, I have to do what's right for me. I need sunshine, warm weather, and I need my spiritual support team. And, you know, boy, God just knows what he's doing when he brings you new friends. And they've walked this journey with me. I had one particular friend who came to visit me 26 times over those 2 years. And that was her ministry call during that time. The others showed up periodically, which was quite nice. And, you know, you could just see that God was not only working in my heart to help get me ready for what he called me to do, but, you know, he was getting them, you know, where they needed to be as well.
12: Let me stop you, Katie. Coming up to a break, we'll pick it up right there when we return.
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18: Victor Davis Hanson argues that our modern world has become, in some ways, like the medieval world of the past. To understand his comparison, we need to clear up some of the misunderstandings most people have about the Middle Ages. Yes, it was a time of feudal wars, violent crime, and plagues. People lived in unclean urban conditions, rotting food, fouled water, and vermin. But science was advancing, and some of history's greatest literature was also a product of the medieval mind. We marvel at the beauty of the colossal cathedrals in Europe. Our modern medieval world has some of the same contrast. He says our mounting urban filth, dangerous streets, and resurgent diseases are juxtaposed with brilliant revolutions in artificial intelligence, bioengineering, robotics, satellite technology, spaceflight, and cancer research. The difference is that we now know how to stop disease, crime, and filth, but apparently many of our leaders chose not to do so. Instead, the vagrants and the homeless must be supported, at least from a distance, or as long as they do not show up smelly on your doorstep. Of course, there's a cost. When mayors in many of our cities allow human waste and drug infections to collect and increase, deadly medieval diseases return. Here is the irony. He says in New York, some of the richest people in the world sidestep rancid piles of rat-infested trash. In San Francisco and Chicago, some of the world's greatest cancer researchers check their shoe soles for human feces before entering their space-age labs. Our modern world has become more medieval than most of us would like to admit. I'm Kirby Anderson, And that's my point of view.
19: Go deeper on topics like you just heard by visiting pointofview.net. 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
12: Katie Scheller is our guest. She's an author, she's an advocate for prison ministry, and she is someone who founded the Vivian Foundation. But we're going to talk more about her story and all of this. You can just read sequentially all of her books, and this one continues her story. This one is called Step Into Prison, Step Out in Faith. So again, if you look at the 740 days you served, that's 2 years plus 10 days. You could have been there 3 full years. Did you still have that 1 year of supervision? Was that suspended after the sentence, Katie, or did that stay?
13: No, that stayed. I couldn't do anything with regards to travel and or even starting the Vivian Foundation until that time was served. That was still considered. Wow. That is still considered part of your sentence.
12: Mm-hmm. Yeah, exactly. So I want to put the lay of the land out there so my friends understand that it would have been very easy to say, that's it, I give up. Now, you'd come to faith in 2009, but you were standing in front of that judge in 2011. So relatively speaking, you're young in the Lord. And now we put you in a graduate level class by putting you into prison, which that's why I read these things. And I'm thinking there, these were mature faith decisions you had to make over and over and over again. So everything that God was doing in, for, and through you, He was inarguably growing you in the midst of all of this. So you make the decision that you're going to go to Tampa because your spiritual support is there. And you go down, and the first thing that you, and you write about this in all of your books, this comes through loud and clear, is the stripping away of the humanity of every individual, from the cavity searches to public bathrooms to just that. I mean, how does one cope? Just privacy, you know, your personal space, all of that goes right out of the window. How do you learn to cope with something like that?
13: Well, you really just, you don't have any choice. You just have to adjust. And you do, like the Apostle Paul, have to learn how to be content. And I think the biggest challenge for me was the noise level, because there were four units there at Coleman. I was at Coleman Federal Prison Camp. And there's about 150, you know, inmates in each unit. And all of the cells are open, so of course you can hear everything. And, you know, it was noisy, it was loud, I didn't get a full night's sleep ever, and you just had to learn to cope with the conditions, and it wasn't easy. I mean, I can remember somebody asking us, is there any reason why they keep it at 45 degrees in here at night? And of course, they do that to, you know, try to keep everyone somewhat healthy, because germs, they won't breed in cooler temps. But, I mean, I used to have to sleep in my winter coat, which is kind of funny when you think about it, that I'm in Florida sleeping in a winter coat. But it also, you know, softened up the bed a little bit. So, you know, you just learn to adjust. And, you know, I never was one, I guess, you know, that I had a lot of pretentiousness, or I had a certain way of doing things, or, you know, it was just easy for me. I mean, it was... I forced it to be easy, I guess, to an extent, but I just kind of rolled with the punches as they presented himself, because I was more motivated to say, God, I know you got me here for a reason. Now you got to just keep showing me. And I could live with the uniform. I could, you know, live with the other things that we had to do. It didn't bother me if I was wearing makeup or not, or my hair was turning gray. That's just kind of how I roll. That wasn't the case for others, and many of those other women had a very, very difficult time adjusting, because it wasn't like it was on the outside.
12: Well, you say that so easily that you just, that's not how you roll and that you just made it, you know, did it day by day. But the truth of the matter is you exercise a profound amount of choice, a volitional choice. For example, you write in one chapter that you became a student of what you called human science, and you enumerated, and I thought this was so unbelievably insightful, of things that you observe just in the human population inside a prison, that the smallest thing, for example, could set somebody off, that crabbiness is contagious, that many women feel forgotten and insignificant, that there's a sense of entitlement and a general lack of respect among women. And then we have to talk also about the fact that there is also quite a bit of mental health issues that have to be dealt with. And you talk about the women who had to take their meds on a regular basis. And here's one of the areas, and I promise not to get on my soapbox more than 1 foot here, and then I'll jump back down. But this is where I get irate, where we amalgamate together mental health issues in the prison population, because we need more beds for mental health rather than throwing people into prison. But I digress, so I'm stepping off my box. So my point is, you made those choices where you were going to observe people, and you could have gotten bitter and angry and crabby yourself, but you didn't do that. And you constantly were talking into other people's lives. What gave you the boldness to be able to do that? I mean, these women were total strangers. Every single person in that population had a story, and you didn't retreat. You pressed in.
13: Yeah, I did. And I think it's because I've always, you know, been a very optimistic person. My glass not only is half full, it's overflowing. That's just how I am. You try to look for the good in situations. I also, you know, sometimes can drive people nuts because I'll always go to the worst case scenario too, you know, because I want to know both ends of the spectrum. But, you know, by that time, Janet, I knew that I was there to represent the Lord. And I knew he was going to do some really neat stuff in me, for me, and through me. Because right before I was sentenced in November of 2011, about a month before that, he told me to write the book. So I took that, you know, assignment very seriously. And so I was documenting everything that was happening to me. And, you know, it was cool because the people on the outside who were supporting me and getting me what I needed on the inside to help some of these women that had definite needs, you know, it was motivating them, but it was also motivating the inmates because of the way that God spoke to me. He would speak to me in dreams and numbers, and it almost became, you know, every day they'd be like, Scheller, what are the numbers today? And then I'd tell them what the numbers were, or I told them what I was praying for. And I mean, one time I wasn't feeling well and I was hoping to get an idol. And when you go to the commissary, you can sometimes stand for 2-3 hours in the heat, you know, waiting to be called. One particular day, you know, I said, I'm going to pray that I'm first in the commissary line and I get an idol so my dishpan hands can heal, because I worked in the kitchen. And guess what? God answered both of those prayers. But he was working in me and answering those prayers so others could see what he was doing in my life. And because I was open and outward with everything, it really became quite motivating, you know, for the inmates and those people that were walking the journey with me on the outside.
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21: I was blessed to be born into a family who knew and loved the Lord. At an early age, I accepted Jesus into my heart and talked about him on the playground to anyone who would listen. I was a fun-spirited and achieving kid. I played sports, loved singing, and memorized hundreds of Bible verses. But my physical challenges began in third grade when I had my first surgery. In middle school, I was diagnosed with severe scoliosis. It was embarrassing to be singled out and unable to keep up with the games and activities I loved. Things got more challenging in high school when I had 2 more surgeries and had to limit myself to half days at school because sitting up in a desk was so painful. I was in great pain and exhausted from having to learn to walk in a whole new way. I was depressed and lonely, but clung to God's promises, which my family reminded me of regularly. I went on to pursue study at
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1: Welcome to Love Worth Finding, featuring the insightful teaching of pastor and author Adrian Rogers. Sooner or later, we will all find ourselves in a storm. But we can have peace in life's storms if we'll remember what God has promised now in the stillness. In part one of today's message, we learned that peace is not the subtraction of problems from life. Peace is the addition of power to meet those problems, the power being the promises of God. If you have your Bible, turn to John chapter 6. We'll begin in verse 16, as Adrian Rogers shares part two of how to find peace in the midst of your storm.
2: Now the Lord here in His ministry in Galilee was with His disciples, and they were in a storm. And we're going to read about that, and then we're going to learn some wonderful lessons about how to find peace in the midst of your storm, because we all have storms. Beginning in verse 16, "And when Jesus was now come down, His disciples went down unto the sea and entered into a ship, and went over the sea toward Capernaum. And it was now dark, and Jesus was not come to them. And the sea rose by reason of a great wind that blew. So when they had rowed about 25 or 30 furlongs, they see Jesus walking on the sea and drawing nigh unto the ship, and they were afraid. But He saith unto them, It is I, be not afraid. Then they willingly received Him into the ship, and immediately the ship was at the land whither they went." Are you in a storm? You say, "No, Pastor, I'm not in a storm." Well, I'm glad for you. Enjoy the trip. Enjoy the trip. Have a good time. I'm serious. We're fools if we don't enjoy the good times of life. If you are not in a storm right now, I am happy for you. Enjoy it. But wait a while. Just wait a while. Sooner or later, you are going to find yourself in a storm. And so, what I want to talk to you about is how to find peace in the midst of your storm. Because peace is not the subtraction of problems from life. Peace is the addition of power to meet those problems. That's God's peace. So I want to give you six principles. Will you write them down? Principle number one, here's what you can say when you're in a storm. Number one, I am governed by His providence. What happened to these people that His providence? What happened to these people that day was not

that you can say. Number two, not only am I governed by His providence, but I am growing by His plan. I am growing by His plan. Now, God's plan is not to indulge you. God's plan is to enlarge you. Somebody said that faith is like film. It's developed in the dark. That's when we learn to trust the Lord. I was reading about the Israelites when they were headed into the promised land, into the land of Canaan. And in the land of Canaan, there were some demon-possessed giants, and they were called Anakim, not Anison, but Anakim. They gave headaches. They didn't cure it. These were Anakim. And they were great giants. And when the 12 spies went into the land to spy out the land, 10 of the spies came back and said, hey, we can't take this land. Why, it's full of milk and honey and corn and wine and oil and pomegranates and figs and grapes. It is a hills and valleys. But there are giants in that land, and we can't take that land. But two of the spies said in Numbers chapter 14 and verse 9, only rebel not ye against the Lord, neither fear the people of the land. Now listen to this. For they are bread for us. Not B-R-E-D, but B-R-E-A-D. Bread, like your toast this morning. They are bread for us. Their defense is departed from them, and the Lord is with us. Fear them not. They said, look, these people are a piece of cake. They're bread for us. Don't be afraid of them. Why do you eat bread? For strength. You grow on bread. It's bread that gives energy. It is the bread that is the staff of life. What was God saying? These things that look like they are your problems are your food. Anakim is the breakfast of champions, not Wheaties. Folks, it's when you feed on these problems that you grow. You see, what our Lord was looking for was not softies as disciples. He wanted them to grow, and He enabled them to be in a storm that He might enlarge them. So remember that you're governed by His providence when you're in a storm. He rules over all. And remember that you are growing by His plan. And it's in the storm that you're going to grow and become more and more like the Lord Jesus Christ. Well, you say, but Pastor, I just don't have what it takes to grow when I'm in the storm. True, you don't. But here's the third thing. I am graced by His prayers. Look, if you will, in verse 17. And entering into a ship, and went over the sea toward Capernaum. And it was now dark, and Jesus was not come unto them. They're saying, where's Jesus? Where's Jesus? It's dark. He hasn't come. Why hasn't He come? Well, He's doing something else. What is He doing? He's praying. He's up on a mountaintop praying. Listen. Don't think that He has forsaken you just because you cannot see Him. When you're in the storm, He may not be with you in bodily form, but He is very much aware of you. Did you know that He sees you right now? You say, He doesn't know where I am. He doesn't know this difficulty. Why is He so far away? Why am I in the storm and He on the shore? Friend, He is there praying for you. He went apart to a mountain to pray. He's up there on the mountain looking down. He sees right through the dark. They can't see Him. He sees us. And what's He doing? He's praying. You want a blessed thought? Let me give you a blessed thought. You are on Jesus' prayer list. Amen. Folks, some people have never been prayed for one time. If you're on anybody's prayer list, you're blessed. You're blessed. But I can tell you, you're on His prayer list. The Lord Jesus knows you by name, and He calls you by name. And the Bible says that He ever lives to make intercession for us. Hebrews 7, verse 25. Wherefore He is able also to save them to the uttermost that come unto God by Him, seeing He ever liveth to make intercession for them.

0: Did you come to God by Jesus? Then you're on His prayer list. And what is He doing? The finished work of Jesus is Calvary. The unfinished work of Jesus is His prayer ministry. Listen, I am governed by His providence. I am growing by His plan. I am graced by His prayers. He was praying for them in the midst of their storm. Do you have any reason to doubt that He is praying for you in the midst of your storm? How would you feel if you knew while you're in your bedroom that right out there in your living room, Jesus was on His knees praying for you? Is it any less real that you're in the boat and He's on the shore? Or you're here on this earth and He's in the glory praying for you? He ever lives to make intercession for you. Here's the fifth thing I want you to learn in the midst of your storm. Not only am I graced by His prayers, but I am gladdened by His presence. He will come. Look, if you will, in verse 20. And He saith unto them, it is I. Be not afraid. And in Matthew, He tells them to be of good cheer. Matthew 14, verse 27. And straightway Jesus spake unto them, saying, be of good cheer. It is I. Be not afraid. I can see these disciples as their perspiration is on their brow and their face is a network of fear. Clammy hands hold to those oars and their backs are aching and they're pulling. Peter says, pull harder. We're going to sink. No doubting Thomas says, I don't believe we're going to make it. We're going down. And then they see Jesus. Question, why didn't He come sooner? Why did He wait? You know, He had been there for a long time. If you read the story, you're going to find out that they had been out there on the sea for 6 agonizing hours. They're out there pulling. And now it's the darkest hour of the night. Mark tells us that Jesus came the fourth watch of the night. That's between 3 and 6 a.m., the darkest hour. For 6 long agonizing hours, they're out there, and it seems that He has forgotten them. It wasn't Jesus who had forgotten. Really, it was the disciples that had forgotten. You know, Jesus had just done a miracle. If you read this story in the 6th chapter of John, you'll find out that Jesus had fed 5,000. Notice, if you will, in verse 12. And when they were filled, He saith unto His disciples, gather up the fragments that remained, that nothing be lost. Therefore, they gathered them together and filled 12 baskets with the fragments. Now, why did they fill 12 baskets? How many disciples? 12 disciples. All right, He says, now take everything, take the fragments that remain. Every disciple has a basket of bread sitting right at his feet. In that boat is a basket of bread. He's just done a miracle. And now here they are filled with fear. They're thinking, why has Jesus forgotten us? They'd forgotten Jesus. They had forgotten what He had already done. Aren't we prone to do that? I mean, how many times our Lord has delivered us, how many times our God has performed miracles for us, but we have forgotten. But our Lord waited. Why did He wait? Well, His wait, His delay before He did come to them was strategic and it was deliberate. Would you write this verse down, Isaiah chapter 30 and verse 18? And therefore will the Lord wait that He may be gracious unto you. Isn't that a great verse? And therefore will the Lord wait, not that He might be cruel to you, but that He might be gracious unto you. And therefore will He be exalted. Now God is in the business of getting glory to Himself, that He may have mercy upon you. For the Lord is a God of judgment. That means discernment. He knows not what you want. He knows what you need. And then it says, blessed are all they that wait for Him. God waits. You need to wait. And you know what God is waiting on? God is waiting for you to wait on Him. God is waiting upon you to wait on Him. Have you ever thought about the deliberate delays of the Lord? I was reading in John chapter 11 when Lazarus died. Mary and Martha, who loved Jesus and knew that Jesus loved Lazarus, sent for Jesus. Jesus was not there in Bethany. And they sent for Jesus and told Him, look, the one that you love is sick. The Bible says, and Jesus waited 2 days before he ever did anything, before he ever even started to come. Now, by the time he gets there, it's 4 days. And Jesus says, Lazarus is dead, and I'm glad. Now, wait a minute. But that's what he said. Because Jesus had a plan there. He's going to raise Lazarus from the dead. Question. Suppose Jesus had come right away and healed Lazarus. Certainly he could have healed him if he raised him from the dead. No ifs, ands, and buts about that. We know he could have healed him, but he didn't. Well, had he healed Lazarus, you know what someone may have said? Well, you know, he might have gotten well anyway. I mean, how do we know really that it was Jesus that did that? Maybe he would have gotten well anyway. But there's no way explaining away the miracle when he raised him from the dead. You see, he had a plan. And a plan did not make sense to Martha. She scolded him. It did not make sense to Mary. She pouted. But it made sense to the Lord Jesus. Therefore, will the Lord wait? The Lord gave a promise in the Garden of Eden that he was going to send a Messiah, Genesis 3:15, but he waited 4,000 years. 4,000 years, did you hear that? 4,000 years. The Bible says in the fullness of time, God sent forth his Son, in the fullness of time. I know many times we're trying to pick God's blessings before they're ripe. Therefore, will the Lord wait that he may be gracious unto you? Blessed are those that wait on him. God is developing patience. God is never in a hurry, but he is never late. Habakkuk 2 verse 3 says, for the vision is for an appointed time, but at the end it shall speak and not lie. Many of us are waiting for Jesus to come. And the people say, where's the promise of his coming? For since the fathers fell asleep, all things continue as they were from the beginning of creation. You can put it down big, plain, and straight. He is coming. He is coming. He's coming in God's good time, but he's coming. Our Lord is coming. Next, you can say this in the midst of your storm. I am guarded by his power. I am guarded by his power. Notice what he says in verse 20. It is I. Be not afraid. I don't know who first said this, but he said a mouthful when he said, the will of God will never take you where the grace of God cannot keep you. God has a plan for you. Jesus did not lead these disciples into disaster. He said, go over. And when he comes to them, he says, I am. Now, be not afraid, I am. When he says the word I am, what does he mean by I am? Well, in verse 20, look at it. It is I. You see that in verse 20? Well, in the Greek, it just literally says, I am. It is I is the way we read it in the King James, but it literally says, I am. And I am is the sacred name for deity. It means he is the Almighty, the everlasting. It's his saying, look, I am that I am that I am. He is the great I am. I was in existence when this thing was not even a vapor, this Sea of Galilee. I am the great I am. And so think about it. When he says I am, that's a proclamation of presence, eternal presence. Not I was, but maybe I no longer am. Or not I will be, but maybe I'm not yet. No, it's just that I am, that I am, that I am, that I am, that I am. Hey, there never was a time when Jesus was not. Never will be a time when he will not be. And friend, in the midst of your storm, just remember this. I am. I am. It's a proclamation of presence. But I tell you what else it is. Not only is it a proclamation of presence, it is an announcement of abundance. Did you know what I am is? It's an unfinished sentence. It's an unfinished sentence. I am. What? Well, you fill in the blank. Just fill in the blank. Over and over again in the Gospel of John, he's saying, I am, I am, I am. He says, I am the way. Are you lost? Then fill in the sentence. He's the way. Are you on the wrong side and want to get in? He says, okay, I am the door. Are you hungry? He says, okay, I am the bread of life. Are you stumbling in darkness? He says, I am
1: the light of the world? Are you dead in trespasses and sin? He says, I am the resurrection and the life. I am, I am, I am, I am, I am. And I'm going to tell you something, precious friend. He's I am for you. You just fill in the blank. I don't know what your problem, I don't know what your need, but I know your answer, and his name is Jesus. Jesus is all this world needs today. Blindly they strive, for sin darkens their way. Oh, to pull back the grim curtains of night. One look at Jesus, and all will be light. And my advice for you in the midst of your storm is to see Jesus, the great I am, and see him walking on the water. And what looked like it was going to be over their head was already under his feet. Under his feet. And you're seated in the heavenlies with him. And you can't drown with your head above water. And friend, you're seated in the heavenlies with the Lord Jesus Christ. He is the great I am. And you can put it down. I am guarded by his power. And last of all, write this down. You can say, I am guided by his purpose. Look in verse 21. Then they willingly received him into the ship, and immediately the ship was at the land whither they went. God has not promised you smooth sailing, but he has promised you a safe landing. You see, your destiny is already determined. Time and space are no impediment to the Lord Jesus Christ. He will see you to the shore. Soon our Lord, who's been on the mountain of his glory praying for us, is going to rise from his throne. And then walking on the water will be child's play. He'll come stepping on the clouds. He'll come. Come in his glory. And those of us who are here on the sea of time will immediately be on the shores of eternity. Just like that. When he comes. Won't that be a day? The Bible says it happened when they received him into the boat. Have you received him? Have you trusted him? Why don't you receive him into your boat right now? Receive him really into your heart, into your life. Not merely to be with you, but to be inside of you by faith. Would you pray this prayer? Dear God, I am a sinner. And I'm lost and I need to be saved, but I want to be saved. Jesus, you died to save me and you promised to save me if I would trust you. I do trust you, Jesus. Right now, with all of my heart. Come into my heart. Pray to mean it. Come into my heart. Forgive my sin. Save me, Jesus. Did you ask him? Then thank him. Pray this way. Thank you, Lord Jesus, for saving me. I trust you to do it right now like a child. And that settles it. You're my Lord, my Master, my Savior, and my God. And now, Lord Jesus, begin to make me the person you want me to be. And Jesus, because you died for me, I will live for you. Help me that I'll never be ashamed of you. In your name I pray. Amen.
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2: We were so blessed to read a comment from a friend who reached out and took one of our email challenges. He said this, "I looked with anticipation every day to the Names of God challenge. It helped me to appreciate my Creator even more and to thank Him for reminding me how great He is. 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
4: American Family News, I'm Robert Thornton. The Supreme Court today lifted restrictions on a federal voter database before November's elections, granting President Donald Trump a temporary win in his campaign against non-citizen voting. The court's three liberal-leaning justices publicly dissented from the decision. The emergency order allows states, for now, to use the Department of Homeland Security program called Systematic Alien Verification for Entitlements, or SAVE, in their efforts to verify the eligibility of voters on their rolls. Michigan Senate candidate Mike Rogers argues with $6 a gallon diesel fuel, the time is now to end the war in Iran. AFN's Chad Groening reports.
5: Republican Mike Rogers continues to trail radical Islamist Abdul Sayed in the critical Michigan Senate race. The GOP hopes to flip that seat held by retiring Democrat incumbent Gary Peters. But high fuel prices have taken a toll on Republicans like Rogers, who is now calling on President Trump to end the war in Iran.
6: I think the best option now is to wind it down. There are still other things you can do to make sure that they can't hurt their neighbors and can't pursue a nuclear weapon. I just argue the time is now. This is the most important harvest time of the year in Michigan, September and October. Diesel costs are pushing over $6. That is going to take a horrific toll, not only on our farmers trying to get the harvest out of the field, but certainly grocery prices. And my argument is you just can't let it go and linger. Now's the time to start winding this thing up.
5: Rogers believes taking this stance is the right thing to do.
6: I'm doing this because my conviction tells me it's time to start wrapping this thing up. So I don't worry about what other Senate candidates do around the country. I know it's put undue pressure on us here at home on prices.
5: I'm Chad Groening.
4: During nationwide concerns over AI data centers and how they could affect energy prices for those living near them, the U.S. Senate voted but was unable to pass the Ratepayers Protection Act. Fox's Chad Pergram has more.
7: Democrats say they want to bring down costs, but they recently blocked the Ratepayer Protection Act. It makes tech companies pay extra costs tied to data centers. GOP Ohio Senator John Husted asked the Senate to approve the bill. That came after the House passed the plan with a staggering 417 yeas. Husted is one of the most endangered Republicans on the ballot this fall. Now, Republicans say Schumer is playing politics and is not really interested in affordability.
4: The Biden-era clean school bus program that funds the replacement of diesel buses to electric school buses is under fire due to an underwhelming rollout of the electric fleet. Fox Business's Ashley Webster reports.
8: I guess the wheels on the bus don't always go around. Back in 2021, the Biden administration established a $5 billion program to replace older diesel school buses with cleaner alternatives, including electric. The EPA, though, says 2,600 buses were ordered, but only around 1,100 have actually been delivered. That's less than 40%. 854 are behind schedule. 140, we are told, will never be delivered. One manufacturer, Lion Electric, went bankrupt 2 years ago after taking $160 million in taxpayer money. The EPA says another company, Highland Electric, has faced significant management issues.
4: Fox reached out to Highland Electric, who challenges the allegations, and said they are on track to have more than 1,000 electric buses on the road before the end of the school year. The cost of health care is a big issue in this country and something that many Democrats and Democratic Socialists are aiming to fix. In their eyes, universal health care or Medicare for all would help people get treatment. Speaking at the Pray Vote Stand Summit in Leesburg, Virginia, Dr. Ben Carson said people should be wary of these efforts.
9: If they have control of your health care, they have control. And they can really make you do whatever they want you to do.
4: The Pray, Vote, Stand Summit continues through tomorrow. AFA Action is a sponsor of the event. Hurricane Nolo in the Pacific Ocean is forecast to bring the threat of torrential rain, catastrophic flooding, mudslides, and damaging winds to the Big Island of Hawaii. Fox Weather says localized totals of 35 inches of rain are possible. See more news at AFN.net. I'm Robert Thornton.
10: 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But to all who did receive him, who believed in his name, he gave the right to become children of God, who were born not of blood, nor of the will of the flesh, nor of the will of man, but of God. That was from John chapter 1, verses 12 and 13. 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
12: And we thank you for joining us today as we look into salvation. You say, isn't that pretty basic? Yeah, it's basic and often misunderstood. A lot of people think they're going to heaven that are not going to heaven because they don't understand the message of salvation. We're going to talk about it today and again on Monday and try to sort out some of the issues involved in this cardinal truth of the Christian faith. We are finishing up a month that began with the study of the book of Jonah, and I just want to remind you that the Jonah resources are still available from davidjeremiah.org, and that is a study guide plus a CD package with all of the teaching on the book. I say this because this is a great study for small groups, and I like to promote small groups because I think the future of the solidity of the church is in small groups. I don't think the church will ever be just small groups, but I do believe that in the days ahead, as things become more difficult for Christians in this culture, small groups will be the answer, and I promote them decisively at Shadow Mountain and on the air. So get this material and use it. Use it to teach the book of Jonah. And don't forget, Turning Point has a magazine that you can get to. It's a wonderful little publication that comes out every month, beautifully designed in four color, beautifully presented, with devotional material for every day of the week, Monday through Friday, and one for each of the weekends. And we'll send it to you if you ask us for it. Just say, please send me the magazine, and it will be on its way. Right now, here is part one of Salvation, Pure and Simple. On May 26th, 2013, 4:30 p.m., a massive ocean swell slammed into the Jacecon 4, a tugboat towing an oil tanker off the coast of Nigeria. The waves sprayed sheets of water across the deck, cracking a piece of the hull and flipping the vessel over on its side. At the time, Harrison O'Keen, the tugboat's 29-year-old cook, was in the bathroom getting ready for the day. As the boat began to sink, he forced open the bathroom's metal door and was swept into a narrow passageway. When the boat finally landed upside down at the floor of the Atlantic Ocean, Harrison waded through the rising ice-cold water into a small cabin with a 4-foot air pocket. There he found two mattresses, made a makeshift platform to keep his head above water. Now settled hopelessly at the bottom of the ocean, all he could do was pray. All around was just black, he said. I was crying and calling on Jesus to rescue me. I was so hungry and thirsty and cold, and I was just trying to see some kind of light. 60 hours later, seemingly beyond help, O'Keen's prayers were answered when he spotted a light. Then he heard the sound of rescuers and started banging on the steel walls of his cabin with a hammer. The Dutch divers who found him couldn't believe their eyes. As they reached out for the hand of a man they assumed was dead, the hand grabbed theirs, the only one of 12 on board to survive. Well, Cain was never forgotten that day, the day he was miraculously saved from certain death. He says, "The rest of my life is not enough to thank God for this wonder. It is incredible." The utter helplessness and hopelessness that Harrison felt is an excellent picture of our desperate condition apart from Jesus Christ. As lost sinners, alienated from God, we are helpless and hopeless, and there's nothing we can do on our own to fix our situation. If you're going to be rescued, it will be the result of God's efforts, not our own. What we're about to study in the book of Ephesians, what we're about to explore together, may be the best explanation of this truth in all of the Bible, and the most concise presentation of the gospel in all of God's word. In these verses, Paul explains to us the plain salvation message. It's plain and simple. If you want to know what it means to become a Christian, if you want to know what it means to experience the blessing of salvation, these verses are the place to look. You can go to a lot of churches, you might not ever find out what it means to be a Christian. We talk a lot about being a Christian. A lot of people don't know what it is. And I want to tell you, this is not from me. This is from the scripture. This is the word of God. If you listen carefully today, you cannot possibly leave here and not know what it means to be a Christian. And if you're Christians, you need to look back over your shoulder and remember what God has done for you. Remember what he saved you out of. Think about where you might be today if it were not for Christ. The passage in Ephesians chapter 2 begins with the reason we need to be saved, the reason for salvation. Why is it that we must be rescued by someone other than ourselves? I mean, why can't we as Christians be like other religions where we try to do our best and we hope that we're going to make it and maybe we're better than others and we try to climb up on our good works and ultimately earn God's favor? All of the other religions are like that. All of the religions of the world are an attempt to reach up to God, and Christianity is the truth that God has reached down to us. Paul answers these questions in verses 1 through 3. He's very blunt. He's very focused. Here's what he says. "And you he made alive, who were dead in trespasses and sins, in which you once walked according to the course of this world, according to the prince of the power of the air, the spirit who now works in the sons of disobedience, among whom also we all once conducted ourselves in the lust of the flesh, fulfilling the desires of the flesh and of the mind, and were by nature children of wrath, just as others." Paul said, look back over your shoulder. This is where we were. This is what it's like before you become a Christian. As I mentioned, these verses are blunt and they're powerful. Paul takes us through five human conditions that are true of us before we become Christians. First of all, the Bible says we're dead. We are unable to save ourselves because we are spiritually dead without Christ. "And you he made alive," said Paul, "who were dead in trespasses and sins." According to God's word, every human being who does not have a relationship with God through faith in Jesus Christ is dead spiritually. You may be the most alive physical person you know, but without Jesus Christ, you are spiritually dead. Dead toward God, dead toward the things of God, deaf to his voice. The Bible is foolishness to you. You are not spiritually alive. Paul said we were dead in trespasses and sins. There's a connection between those concepts. Sin and death are partners. Romans 6:23 says, "For the wages of sin is death." Apart from Christ, we are dead in our sins, and that condition begins when we're born. I know it's hard to believe that these beautiful, special, loving little babies are born with a sin nature. But if you're honest about it, you won't have any trouble coming up with illustrations pretty much along the way. In the long history of the human race, there have been three basic views of human nature. Kent Hughes says those three natures are man is well, man is sick, or man is dead. If the first one is right, the proponents of that view says you're all right. Just get on a diet, do a little exercise, take some vitamins, you'll be fine. The proponents of the second view agree that man is sick, maybe even mortally sick, but his situation is certainly not hopeless. But the biblical view is that man is dead in his trespasses and sins, and all his self-help will avail nothing for him. You can go to the Arlington Cemetery and play Reveille from morning till night, and I promise you, nobody's coming out of the grave. And the same thing is true for those of us who may not know Christ. We might be good people. I'm not saying that we're not. But as far as God is concerned, that part of your life is dead. It's not active. It has no possibility. You understand what other people are talking about when they talk about their faith in Christ. But if you don't have faith in Christ, you don't have the frequency that you need to be on to talk with Almighty God in heaven and have a relationship with Him. Paul's first blunt statement is, if you don't know Jesus Christ, you're dead spiritually. And then he says, we are deceived if we don't know Christ. Not only are we spiritually dead before we encounter Christ, but we are deceived. We're living out a lie. Having already mentioned our trespasses and sins, Paul added, in which you once walked according to the course of this world, according to the prince of the power of the air. Because we were dead in our trespasses and sins, according to Paul, we walk according to the course of this world. That means we walk within the guidelines and boundaries of the system that operates our world today. We're like zombies. Dead men and women walking around, living our lives according to whoever the ruler of the world is and whatever it is they want us to do. And that brings up an interesting question. Who is the ruler of this world? Oh, you say, Pastor, everybody knows that. God is. And in a technical sense, that's the truth. But God is sovereign over the entire universe. He's the creator and sustainer of all things, which means he does have control over all things. On the ultimate level, he is in charge of our world. But on a practical level, as you know, Satan is in control. The demons are at his command, and he is the prince of the power of the air. Satan has a whole system of evil at work in the world today. In fact, when you read the book of Daniel, you get the impression that there are demons assigned to specific nations and regions all over the world. So the system and the machinations of our world are currently ruled by evil forces, and we were a willing participant in that system before we became saved. Most of us didn't realize what was going on. We thought we were just living our lives, trying to do our best. But we were participating in a Satan-led rebellion against God. We were deceived. And then Paul says, not only were we deceived, we were actively disobedient to God. At the end of verse 2, he mentions the spirit who now works in the sons of disobedience. Before we encountered Christ, we actively and willingly rejected often what we knew was right. Before salvation, we wanted to have it our own way, do everything the way we wanted to do it, including our eternal destiny. And that's why you still have people walking around today saying, I deserve to go to heaven because I'm a good person. I'm a good husband. I'm a good father. I give money to charity. Those who are outside of God's plan are desperate to create their own rules, and so they come up with their own plan of salvation. Unfortunately, it's not real. It's not true. When Paul talks about the sons of disobedience, he wasn't referring to our disobedience against God. He was referring to our failure to meet even our own standards. See, the problem is you can say, well, I don't need God to go to heaven. I can go to heaven on my own. I'll just be good. Well, how good do you need to be? You need to be perfectly good. I like to tell people as often as I can, God does not grade on the curve. You have to be perfect. You have to be holy as he is. None of us can achieve that. You know, somebody says, well, I'm a good person. I remember a guy used to come here once in a while and preach, and he would take people through this little quiz. Have you ever lied? Yeah. Well, that means you're a liar. Have you ever had an impure thought? Yes. Well, that means you're an adulterer. Have you ever taken something that wasn't yours? That means you're a thief. And he goes through that. By the time you get done, you're kind of laying on the ground thinking, man, I'm a terrible person. All he's trying to do is help us understand that Even if we try to live up to our own standards, we cannot do it. We don't have what it takes to do it, not even for one day. The Bible says the heart is sinful above all things. Who can know it? And so if we don't have help from outside, we're like that guy lying in the bottom of that boat at the bottom of the ocean. We can't help ourselves. We're lost. We need something from the outside to enter into our lives. And we know that that something is a someone who is Jesus Christ, who reaches down to bring us up out of the misery of our sin. We're dead, deceived, disobedient, and the Bible even goes further and says we're defiled, among whom we also once conducted ourselves in the lust of our flesh, fulfilling the desires of the flesh and of the mind. Now, he's talking here not just about sexuality. Oftentimes, that's what we think, lust is just sexuality, but it's not that at all. It's throwing ourselves into doing whatever we want in any number of circumstances. How many people today do you see living for themselves and caring only for their own selfish needs? That's the way we were until God got a hold of us. We didn't see life outside of ourselves. We saw only ourselves. But the worst part of this list that Paul makes in the first three verses of this second chapter is we're doomed. Now, at this point in the message, I can imagine you might be feeling discouraged, maybe even upset. Maybe you're thinking, I didn't come to church to have you tell me I'm dead, deceived, disobedient, defiled, and doomed. I understand that. And the very good news is that you and I are none of those things if we're Christians, not any longer. Remember, Paul was describing what the Ephesians, and by extension, what we were before we experienced the blessing of salvation. Why is he doing that? He wants people to understand why it is they need to be saved. My father was a pastor, and he used to tell me all the time, David, the hardest thing about preaching is getting people lost first so you can get them saved. So many people come to church and they think they're okay. You know, we used to ask this question when we would talk to people about their faith. If you were to stand before God today and he would say to you, why should I let you into my heaven? What would you say? And I've asked that question probably thousands of times. And the answers are almost inevitably the same. A long list of everything we think we have done that gets us into heaven, which might be good if you could get to heaven by doing good works, but you can't. And even if you're the best of good workers, you can never be perfect. And the Bible says if you break the law in one place, you've broken the whole law. The law is like a chain. Take one link out of it and it all falls apart. What Paul has to help us understand, what we all need to understand, if you're here today and you don't know Jesus Christ, you say, well, I'm in a program. Well, good luck with that. The program won't get you anywhere. You need a personal Savior who can come and live within your heart and lift you up above all of that. Because the Bible says that without Jesus Christ, this is who we are. We're dead. We're lost. We're without hope. Whenever you feel tempted to take pride in the fact that you're a Christian, remember where you came from. Look over your shoulder and look at what you once were and thank God for what he's done for you. Some of us may have grown up in good families, Christian homes, and we became Christian. Thank God for what you've been saved from. That's the reason we need to be saved. There used to be a song that said, I reached up to heaven and I couldn't quite reach the goal, but then one day God reached down to me and brought me up from where I was. So that's why you need to be saved. That's the reason for salvation. But now that's the good news. You know, the good news always comes after you understand why you need the good news. Ephesians 2:4, but God, who is rich in mercy because of his great love, has loved us. In your Bible, if you mark your Bible, circle the words, but God. I love the way Paul starts this section of his letter. In verses 1-3, he's described all the reasons why we have no hope apart from Christ. We were afloat on an ocean of our own sin with no way to get ourselves back to the shore. We were done. But God, in many ways, these are the two greatest words in the scripture. You could say these two words summarize the entire theme and message of God's word. Adam and Eve were lost forever because of their sin. But God, Noah deserved to be drowned along with the rest of the world. But God, Jonah did nothing to deserve a second chance.
13: but God. Humanity deserved complete and total wrath after crucifying the Savior of the world, but God. You see, take any situation you want, as bad as it is, insert God in the middle of it, and everything changes. But God. James Montgomery Boyce said, if you understand those two words, they will save your soul. If you recall them daily and live by them, they will transform your life. God is the difference maker. The situation we're in apart from God, there's only one answer. You need God. You need Jesus Christ. It says in verses 4-9, but God, who is rich in mercy because of the great love with which he loved us, even when we were dead in trespasses, made us alive together with Christ. By grace you have been saved, raised us up together, and made us sit together in the heavenly places in Christ Jesus, that in the ages to come he might show the exceeding riches of his grace in his kindness toward us in Christ. For by grace you have been saved through faith, and that not of yourselves. It is a gift of God, not of works, lest any man should boast. Now I'm going to give you a quick little tutorial on what it takes to be a Christian. That's what Paul does next. He uses phrases that we know, but he puts them in the right progression. Here's the first one. Rich mercy. Say that with me. Rich mercy. But God, who is rich in mercy. The first ingredient in God's recipe for salvation is mercy. Paul reminded his readers that God is rich in mercy. He's got enough mercy for everybody. Here's the wonderful psalm that speaks of that. Psalm 103, verses 8-12. The Lord is merciful and gracious. He's slow to anger and abounding in mercy. He will not always strive with us, nor will he keep his anger forever. He has not dealt with us according to our sins, nor punished us according to our iniquities. For as the heavens are high above the earth, so great is his mercy toward those who fear him. As far as the east is from the west, so far has he removed our transgressions from us. What is mercy? Here it is. Mercy is God withholding from us what we really deserve. I hear people all the time say, well, I just want justice. I don't want justice. I need mercy. If we got justice, we would get just what we deserve. But God is rich in mercy. I like what Pastor Dane Ortlund says about this. The Bible says that God is not tight-fisted with mercy. He's open-handed. Not frugal, but lavish. Not poor, but rich. That God is rich in mercy means that your regions of deepest shame and regret are not hotels through which mercy passes, but homes in which mercy abides. It means the things about you that make you cringe the most make him hug the hardest. It means his mercy is not calculating and cautious like ours. It is unrestrained, flood-like, sweeping, magnanimous. It means our haunting shame is not a problem for him, but the very thing he loves most to work with. It means our sins do not cause his love to take a hit. Our sins cause his love to surge forward all the more. Almighty God is rich in mercy. I'm going to tell you that today. Whoever you may be, whatever you think is beyond the pale of God's ability to touch you, here's what the Bible says. God has got so much mercy, nothing you could ever do would keep you from that supply. God has mercy. He keeps from us what we deserve. And then the Bible says he has great love. But God, who is rich in mercy because of his great love. Why has God given us his mercy? Because he loves us. Why does he love us? Because God is love, not because we've done anything to make him love us. Remember, it's not because of what you do, it's because of what he's done. You and I don't deserve to be loved, not by God, but he loves us anyway. Scripture makes that clear. The world's most famous Bible verse, everybody pretty much knows, for God so loved the world that he gave his only begotten son that whoever believes in him should not perish but have everlasting life. And Romans 5:8 says, but God demonstrates his love toward us that while we were still sinners, Christ died for us. And 1 John says, in this the love of God was manifested toward us, that God sent his only begotten son into this world that we might live through him. In this is love, not that we love God, but that God loved us and sent his son to be the satisfaction for our sins. You see the reason why we aren't stuck in our death and disobedience and defilement? No, we aren't stuck because God's got a lot of mercy and God's got a lot of love.
12: Amen. And he gets us unstuck, doesn't he? That's good news. Say, friends, this Friday, and I always like to take a moment and encourage you to get to church this weekend, because you see, the church is God's purpose and his plan for these days. And I have been very reticent over the years to say, if you live in the San Diego area and you don't have a church that you go to, you should come and visit us. Many people are surprised to know that Turning Point originates at the Shadow Mountain Church in El Cajon, California. I'm there almost every Sunday, except when I'm on vacation, and we have a wonderful time together. My privilege is to invite you. 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In the meantime, have a great, wonderful weekend, and we'll look forward to seeing you back here on Monday for the next edition of Turning Point.
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17: Turn right. Your destination will be on the right.
18: Oops, missed my turn.
17: I told you to turn right. You never listened to me.
18: Yeah, GPS, I got distracted looking at the street sign. Can you just reroute?
17: Why bother? Apparently you know the way around better than I do.
18: I really need the directions.
17: Well, you ignored me the first time. You didn't even apologize. Just like the time when I told you to turn after the traffic signal. You didn't say a word. You just kept going straight, like I wasn't even there. You only talk to me when you need something from me. It's a waste of my time to give you directions when you don't even listen. You really drive me crazy.
15: In the book of Galatians, a few of the fruits of the Holy Spirit are patience and kindness. Sometimes our technology is more kind and patient than we are. Your GPS has a microchip. 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
18: Hey, GPS, are you okay?
17: I'm just fine.
15: We are the Cornerstone.
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21: It's natural to try and fulfill our longings by looking to people and circumstances. The problem is people and circumstances inevitably let us down. When things don't turn out the way we expected, we get disappointed. 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And what a perfect setup that was for disappointment. It was so liberating to learn that the deepest longings of my heart could not be filled by any person or thing. Things burn and break. They get stolen or lost. People can move or change or die. But Psalm 16 tells us that fullness of joy is found in God's presence. God may not fulfill all our longings according to our timetable, but ultimately we will be fulfilled in knowing Him. Are you looking to anything or anyone other than God Himself to fill the deepest longings of your heart? With Seeking Him, I'm Nancy DeMoss Wagamuth.
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22: It is God's great mercy. Seeing a person in need, seeing a person and knowing the person here who has the gift of mercy, what does He do? In His loving kindness, He draws them together. The person with the gift of mercy will know it, see it, sense it, feel it, hurt with that person. And what I want you to notice is this. While the person with the gift of mercy does not live by their particular emotions, they are extremely sensitive to other people's emotions. That's the way God has wired the person with the gift of mercy.
23: When you experience disappointment, aren't you grateful for compassionate people who point you to the love of Christ? Today on In Touch, the teaching ministry of Dr. Charles Stanley will wrap up our series with help understanding what motivates these caring people to visit the sick, pray with the grieving, and reach out to people in pain. Stay with us now to learn about the vital role of the gift of mercy.
22: God has equipped us to relate to one another in such a fashion that not only can our needs be met, but also that the kingdom purposes, God's plan for the church and for the body of Christ and for the world can be met. And it's in this whole perspective of gifts and talents and skills that He's given us that you and I look at ourselves, look at other relationships, and ask the question, how can I use the spiritual gift that God has given me in a way that can accomplish God's purpose and plan for my life? And at the same time, learn how to relate to each other. So when we think in terms of spiritual gifts, you can't just relegate this to church. This affects every single aspect of your life. And we're going to talk about just one of those, this last one of these gifts, and they're all listed in Romans chapter 12, verse 6 through 8. You might want to turn there if you've never noticed these gifts. So if you'll notice what he says beginning in verse 6, since we have gifts that differ, watch that. He created us all differently. Since we have gifts that differ according to the grace given to us, each of us is to exercise them accordingly. That is, I'm to exercise that spiritual gift that God has given me. Listen, if it's prophecy according to our faith, if service in His serving, if it's teaching in His teaching, he who exhorts in His exhortation, he who gives with liberality, he who leads with diligence, and he who shows mercy with cheerfulness. Now, let me say something very carefully here. While we speak in terms of motivational gifts, we're talking about that inner drive, that underlying motivation that motivates us to do what we do, the way we do it, think the way we think, and act the way we act, because we're not all the same. And all the different personalities, on all the different spiritual gifts that God has given, He's given you a particular underlying motivational gift that suits you perfectly for your personality and the purpose for which God created you. Well, what about mercy? Well, let's look at this first characteristic of the mercy, and that is the person who has the gift of mercy has the ability to feel an atmosphere of joy or distress in the life of an individual or in a group. And what I want you to notice is this. While the person with the gift of mercy does not live by their particular emotions, They are extremely sensitive to other people's emotions. That's the way God has wired the person with the gift of mercy. And sometimes they will say things, we'll think, well, that must be your imagination. Well, I don't see any of that. We'll think, well, that must be your imagination. Well, I don't see any of that. Remember this.

some difficult situation. Let's say that they've gotten themselves in some kind of a problem because of their own disobedience. The person with the gift of mercy is not concerned about that. The person with the gift of mercy is concerned about what? About getting rid of their hurts, helping them to get through this, relieving them. And so you have to be careful of the gift of mercy that you don't get in the way of what God's trying to do in somebody's life. Now, someone else would say, well, we should all be merciful and we should all be understanding and we should all try to help people who are hurting. Correct. But if you get in God's way, the person that God's working on, that delays what God's doing in their life, and now he's having to work on you and the other person. Stay out of the way of what God's doing. And a person with the gift of mercy who's walking in the Spirit can discern, this is something as God is doing, and I need to back off, let him do it. Then I'll be there to catch them when they fall. I'll be there to wipe away the tears. I'll be there to encourage them and hold them up. When the bottom drops out and God's through sifting and sanding and cutting away and working in their life. Then, of course, there's the greater concern for mental distress than for physical. A person, for example, who has the gift of mercy, they understand and they can have mercy and be tender and loving and considerate for people who have physical pain. But if you give them a choice, or if they see two situations, they're going to be drawn to the person who has deep emotional problems. Because you see, they have a depth of feeling that probably the rest of us don't have. They're able to vicariously. And the vicariously means that they're able to get under the pain and sense, that is, identify themselves with the other person's hurt. And the reason is oftentimes God will allow difficulty and hardship and pain and suffering to be experienced by those who have the gift of mercy so that they can genuinely and truly, vicariously feel what the other person's feeling. And so the person with the gift of mercy, they're going to be drawn to that person who has physical, yes, but primarily mental and spiritual, emotional problems in their life. Somehow they are there to help them. And you will be surprised at the people that are drawn together. People who have an attraction to each other. And the only reason you can possibly think of, and I can think of so many illustrations, and I think, well, what do they have in common? Nothing, except one's hurting and the one's the helper. Mercy is going to be there. Then, of course, there's this whole issue of sensitivity to words and actions which will hurt other people. Now, the gift of mercy is the cheerfulness part and the joy part of the body of Christ. God's placed those mercy people there to do what? To sort of offset, oftentimes, our insensitivity or a sense of criticism or coming on maybe too harsh. The gift of mercy will step up, speak up, and I've had it to happen to me. Maybe I was criticizing something that I knew absolutely was wrong. And somebody else would speak something, and I knew the moment I felt so convicted, I thought, that's mercy. They know exactly what I'm saying is the truth. They know exactly the facts as good as I do. And here they are wanting to just sort of, you know, well, everything, it's really not all that bad. And after all, everybody, nobody is perfect. And I'm sitting over here because that doesn't have to be my spiritual gift. Now, I can be merciful, but when I see something that's deadly wrong, absolute rebellion toward God, and deliberate and willful, I'm not going to be, well, let's just don't let it go. Mercy is going to reach out no matter what. What does it do? It balances all the rest of us. Sometimes we just need to keep our mouth shut, don't say anything, unless it's a wise, profitable, fruitful thing to do. Because you don't want to go around criticizing people. Sometimes they don't even know why they've done the things that they've done. Then, of course, there's the ability to sense. Now watch this carefully. I want you to watch this very carefully because I want to look at these words. Look at this. An ability to, listen, to sense genuine love, and a greater vulnerability. Listen, to deeper and more frequent hurts from the lack of love. Now watch this carefully. The ability to sense genuine love. That is, a person who has that gift of mercy because they are loving and because that's a part of their whole makeup. Not only can they sense genuine love, but along with that becomes a greater sense of vulnerability
to deeper and more frequent hurt.

0: from the lack of love. That is, the person with the gift of mercy makes themselves vulnerable and oftentimes gets hurt. But you know what? The person with the gift of mercy, when they're walking in the Spirit, they're willing to get hurt, willing to be vulnerable, willing to be rejected by the person that they try to help. But sometimes when that hurt goes on and on and on and on, even they can only handle so much. And they pull down the shade, build up the wall, encase themselves, and then wonder why and what it is they're missing in life. What it is they're missing in life is one of those blessings that God has intended for all of us. And when I think of the people who live under the same roof, some of them, oftentimes one of them is a prisoner. You wouldn't see that openly and physically. They can drive together, party together, do this together, whatever it might be. But emotionally, one of them's a prisoner. Can't love. Refuse. They've been hurt, and now they're in this relationship, and they just can't let go and be vulnerable to love once again. Very important we learn how to love. Very important we learn how to be the kind of person that God wants us to be. Then, of course, there's the whole issue of measuring acceptance, listen, by physical closeness and quality time together. Now, for example, any other gift, you can give that person a material gift or whatever it might be, recognition, fine. The person with the gift of mercy, you can give them all the gifts that you can buy. There's no amount of money, no amount of recognition, none of that. You know what they want? They want closeness. They want you to be there. Closeness, physical closeness, and quality time together. And I think if a person is married to mercy, mark it down. You can't do enough of anything else to match closeness, intimacy, and time. Now, it's interesting how parents will say, well, you know, I give my kids everything in the world they could possibly think of. What else do they need? Closeness and time. And the truth is, all of us do. If someone in your life whom you love, if you genuinely love them, what do you want? You want them there. And you want to spend time with them. And if a person's married to someone, and either one of them or both of them don't really have any real zeal about being together, and he goes one way and she goes the other, they don't spend any time together, the person with the gift of mercy is devastated by a relationship that has no closeness, no genuine intimacy. Intimacy says, I want to hear what you have to say. I'm interested in what interests you. I care about you. How can I help you? How can I encourage you today? What is it that you need from me? Please forgive me for what I said. That was an oversight on my part. In other words, intimacy deals with every single aspect of our thinking. Mercy, listen, the need to measure acceptance by physical closeness and quality time together, very, very important in the life of mercy. That principle alone, the person with the gift of mercy can handle it very well unless that's there. And here's what they do. Watch this carefully. When the person has the gift of mercy is married to somebody like this, here's what they do. Since they don't get closeness and they don't get this sense of intimacy in this time, they make the big mistake. They'll start looking around to see what else is out there that may be able to meet some kind of need in their life. They get so hungry for relationship, intimacy. Here's the tragedy. Oftentimes, they step way down from God's plan and purpose for their life, trying to satisfy something that is not satisfied. Then there's the tendency to avoid firmness. Now watch this. A person with a gift of mercy has a tendency to avoid firmness unless they see how it will benefit the other person. Now we talked about how that person can get in God's way. Well, oftentimes the person, let's say for example, here's a parent. They know their son or their daughter is being disobedient, and somehow their gift of mercy, they don't want to hurt their feelings. They don't want to drive them away. And in their genuine loving caring for their child, oftentimes are not firm enough. And being able to say, no, you can't. or you must not, or you must do this. And so they have a tendency sometimes not to be as firm as they should be. Now, this does not mean that all mercies lack firmness, but it means, for example, when they're in the flesh, they can lack firmness, or if they're not mature enough in their own relationship to God to realize, watch this carefully, that being rejected by your kids is not the worst thing in the world. Being rejected by somebody, listen, is not the worst thing in the world when you have done the right thing, said the right thing, led them in the right way, giving them strong instruction. To be rejected by them is not the worst thing in the world. Even worse than that is to fail to instruct them properly, to fail to be firm, and to fail to be supportive in the expression of that firmness. Well, a person who has the gift of mercy can oftentimes find themselves in a position not being as firm as they ought to, or the husband will say to the wife, "Will you do it?" because he doesn't want to get rejected. And the same thing is true in a job. If you have a job and you have people working for you, if you're not firm about some things, you know what happens? The whole organization falls apart because somebody is not taking a strong stand to say, this is the goal, these are the goals, this is how we operate, and these are the rules we go by so that everybody can accomplish and achieve what we've set out to achieve. You have to be firm. Sometimes that's very, very difficult for the person who has the gift of mercy. But that's the way there. It's just real tough for a person with the gift of mercy to say, no, you're not. But there comes times when all of us have to say that. Then, of course, there's the whole issue of closing our spirit to those who are insincere and insensitive. Now, because they are loving and because they are caring and because they genuinely want to help, when they see insincerity on a person's life, in their life, and they see that they're insensitive, for example, the prophet, the teacher, the administrator can walk right by, and if they're in the flesh, they can be very insensitive or say things that are insensitive. The gift of mercy can't handle that. And so they close their spirit to a person who is insensitive and insincere. Why? Because remember what we said, loyalty, devotion, caring, loving, it is the very opposite of what they feel and what they think. None of us like someone else to be insensitive to us. We don't like someone being insincere, not telling the truth, not being faithful, not being loyal, not being devoted. When the person with the gift of mercy sees that, they close their spirit because they cannot handle that. Now, I just simply want to encourage you, listen carefully. I want to encourage you, don't lay these notes down somewhere. You're going to meet someone who has this gift. Or it may be that you have this gift. Now you understand why you act and feel the way you do. Or now you understand why your spouse, your friend, the person you work with, why they react to you the way they do. Once you understand, once you apply these principles, here's what happens. You understand yourself better, understand your relationship to God better. That's the way He wired you. That's the way you are. And you understand the people you live with, that you work with, that you play with better. That makes all relationships better when you understand and you're willing to apply it to your life. Now you may be saying, well, I'm not even a Christian, so how does that relate to me? Well, let's put it this way. Until you receive Jesus Christ as your personal Savior, nothing's going to work. It may work for you money-wise, prestige, prominence, and all the rest, but you know what? Not contentment, not joy. Moments of happiness, maybe yes, but no genuine contentment. No real peace, no real joy, no real sense of achievement and accomplishment that God has helped you in. But it's sort of you against the world. It's either all of me or all of God, one of the two. When you trust the Lord Jesus Christ as your Savior and your sin debt's paid in full, you're forgiven of your sin by simply asking Him to forgive you of your sin based on what He did at the cross. Recognizing that He has the right to your life, to guide you, direct you all the days of your life. Once you surrender your life to Him and the Spirit of God comes into your life and grants to you a spiritual gift, everything about your life begins to change. Why? Because now you are equipped to live life to the fullest, to the best, and with the greatest sense of satisfaction and fulfillment all the days of your life. And it's yours for the asking and the believing. If you'll trust the Lord Jesus Christ for the forgiveness of your sins and trust the Holy Spirit to do His work in your life.
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0: I was up in Alaska photographing and with two of my friends. I loved every minute of it. And all the wonderful sights we saw and all the things we photographed, from grizzly bears to whales to beavers to otters to you name it, and all the beautiful scenery. Do you know what? It would only have been partially fun without them there. There's something about friendship, closeness, intimacy, being interested in the same thing and talking about the same thing, mutual interest in each other, supporting of each other and helping each other and learning from one another. Here's the problem. In every circumstance of life, it's all about me or it's all about God. That's the way it is. If I'm wrapped up in myself, and only what pleases me and helps me and encourages me and strengthens me and me. If it's all about God, then you know what? I'm going to be interested in you. I'm going to be interested in him and her and you and this and that. And a person's wrapped up in themselves. If it's all about me, I'm not going to be able to love someone else. I'm not going to learn from someone else. I'm not going to teach someone. If it's all about me, we miss out on what life's all about.
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4: American Family News, I'm Robert Thornton. Iran's foreign minister has proposed a plan to reopen the Strait of Hormuz. Here's Fox's Tanya J. Powers.
7: The proposal laid out by the Iranian foreign minister to reporters on the sidelines of the United Nations General Assembly resembles the commitments in June's so-called Memorandum of Understanding with the U.S. that quickly collapsed. The seven-day plan calls for all hostilities to end, including in Lebanon, the U.S. release of Iran's frozen assets, a waiver of sanctions on Iranian oil, and lifting the naval blockade on Iran. On the last day, the Strait of Hormuz would be reopened. Iran's foreign minister said his country was ready to put the plan into effect as soon as President Trump agreed to it. The proposal comes after the presidents of both countries delivered hostile speeches at the UN this week, with President Trump threatening Iran with, quote, annihilation.
4: A senior Iranian official invoked the White House while discussing Tehran's missile capabilities today and said Iran wants to develop weapons with enough range to reach the U.S. The Iranian vice president made the remarks on Iranian state television. New Jersey's Democrat lieutenant governor has resigned after the governor demanded he step down over sexual harassment allegations and ethical lapses involving his relationships with women. Governor Mikey Sherrill had given Lieutenant Governor Dale Caldwell an ultimatum that he resigned by today, though she lacked the power to remove him if he said no. Sherrill announced her resignation at a news conference. Officials are sounding the alarm over a lethal new wave of synthetic drugs sweeping the nation, from ultra-potent compounds to dangerous substances linked to recent student overdoses. More from AFN's Chris Woodward.
8: During a segment on the Fox and Friends program, former DEA Administrator Derek Maltz warned that the traditional ways we fight the drug crisis are no longer enough.
9: Right now, as I've said repeatedly, this is a chemical attack against our country, especially focused on the younger generation.
8: Maltz noted that global criminal networks are constantly outpacing law enforcement by altering chemical formulas faster than governments can schedule them.
9: We've been playing whack-a-mole. These criminal networks can change the chemistry much quicker than the traditional systems that we have in America or around the world.
8: Describing the situation as a tsunami of synthetic drugs saturating the country, Maltz said that this is a nonpartisan issue demanding a complete culture shift in how we approach education and prevention.
9: Mandatory education in every school in America. Why is that not happening? We're destroying our future generation with these synthetic drugs. So what's more important than our future, our kids? Are we kidding each other? Right? You can teach them math and English and chemistry. That's great. But if they're taking these substances and die, what good is it?
8: I'm Chris Woodward.
4: Some Christians do not vote. Others do, but it can still be hard to research each candidate in every race. iVoter Guide aims to help people vote their values. And there is even information on school board elections that can occur at random times throughout the year. Here's Toby Paxton of iVoter Guy.
10: We have states that have elections in February, in April. We have Texas who has one election on a Saturday in May.
4: Paxton made her comments at the Pray Vote Stand Summit in Leesburg, Virginia. AFA Action is a sponsor of the event. Hurricane Polo in the Pacific Ocean is expected to make a sharp right turn and head directly toward Mexico as the weekend goes on. Several inches of rain are expected, with the threat of mudslides and landslides. Fox Weather's Brian Norcross.
11: Go forward in time, that ends up here aggravating the monsoon over New Mexico, and the moisture spreads into the plains, and we get kind of a lee side low developing here, according to the model. So this could be significant weather heading up into the southwest part of the U.S. For next week.
4: Forecast models hint that the rain could eventually spread beyond the plains into the eastern U.S. by late next week. On Wall Street, stocks were up today. The Dow rose 479, the S&P added 39, the Nasdaq climbed 129, West Texas Intermediate crude was down to about $92 a barrel. That is all our time for this hour's news. You can see more news online at afn.net. I'm Robert Thornton.
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17: So we might not be intentionally saying, okay, bow your head, we're going to pray. But as we're talking about ways we can grow in love, we can grow in support, we can reflect this covenant of love that God loved us first, and we're only loving because He loved us. I think he can receive that as a prayer, and I think God can work in our marriages.
18: This is Focus on the Family with Jim Daly, and our guest today is Jody Berndt, describing ways that you can pray more frequently and more effectively in your marriage. Thanks for joining us. I'm John Fuller.
16: John, it's so great to have Jody back. We had a wonderful conversation last time. We discussed how praying the scriptures for your spouse is a vital element to your marriage. I think even within the Christian community, we don't value it as much as we need to. We touched on how to do that when personalities are different. You know, you have introvert, extrovert. Maybe the husband's a little uncomfortable. Maybe the wife's a little uncomfortable, whatever it might be. And she gave some great examples of how to work through that and still pray together. Mm-hmm. Today, we're going to discuss how to pray over your finances, your service to one another. Let me say that again to the husbands, your service to one another. And also praying through both the joys and the trials that come into life. It's going to be a great discussion.
18: It will be. And if you missed part one, stop by our website. You can listen to the download or find the link to the YouTube version or get the Focus on the Family app, and you can listen anytime. As we shared last time, Jody Berndt is a public speaker, a Bible teacher, and the author of the best-selling series of books, Praying the Scriptures. And today we'll hear more about one of those books in the series. It's called Praying the Scriptures for Your Marriage.
16: Jody, welcome back.
17: Thank you so much for having me.
16: It's good to have you. And okay, so we kind of said what we're going to do today, so let's get into it.
17: Can't wait.
16: One of the big responses we receive here at Focus on the Family with marriage difficulty are the finances.
17: Yes.
16: You know, there's sometimes there's not enough, and we get that. And sometimes it's mismanagement. Somebody is medicating through buying a lot, mm-hmm. Whatever it might be. But let me just ask you, I think you had a friend that you mentioned in the book who I think saw her dream house and something went wrong.
17: Yeah, yeah. They had moved to a new town and she was fine with moving. It was a job move for her husband. And she got there and she was really excited when she found what was, she thought, their dream house. And he looked at it and said, you know, we can't even consider that. That is too showy. It wasn't even a budget thing. He just thought we shouldn't live in that fancy of a house. That would look proud. And she thought, wow, it's everything I ever dreamed of in a house. And that created real conflict for them. And she found herself taking it to the Lord, not in a humble, sweet prayer, but in an angry prayer. And, you know, God can handle those prayers, right? And
16: sure.
17: She's saying, why is he being, and she used the word ogre. She said, why is he being such an ogre? Why is my husband not understanding how much his house means to me? And so the two of them had to really work through that. But what was so neat in their marriage was that they really valued unity, unity in their decision-making. And she thought to herself, if we're not united on the purchase of this house, I don't want to press it through. That's never going to be a good outcome.
16: Right. The difficulty there, though, is not letting that bitterness build up.
17: Yes.
16: Whatever it might be,
17: yeah.
16: Other couples, it may not be a house that one of you really wanted to buy and the other
17: right.
16: didn't.
17: Right.
16: But it could be a car. It could be other things, you know, Christmas presents. Gene and I, we tend to spend a lot at Christmas. And,
17: yeah.
16: you know,
17: yeah.
16: it's something we'll talk about.
17: Yeah.
16: Typically, it's my pouty face.
17: She gives it away.
16: Well, you know, I'm like, okay. But, you know, she loves to bless the kids and friends and
17: yeah.
16: things like that.
17: And
16: it's a good thing.
17: There's nothing wrong with that. You know, you probably know I used to write books for Ron Blue. He was kind of Dave Ramsey before there was
16: right,
17: Dave
16: yeah,
17: Ramsey.
16: A finance
17: and,
16: guy.
17: And Robbie thinks that's just the greatest joke from the Lord in the world because I don't know a whole lot about money management. But thanks to that writing, I learned stuff. And one of the things I learned was that money's just money. You know, it's a tool to be used for other things. And so the question we need to ask ourselves in our marriages as we're considering, all right, how much are we spending on Christmas gifts? What kind of house are we living in? What sort of vacations?